0: Stand fast when the world explodes around you. He led by example. During that time and in the hours that followed, what some were calling an out-of-touch Secretary of Defense was transformed into a courageous Secretary of War with a vital mandate that to this day he has not forgotten. At 8 o'clock in the morning of September 11, the same man who had spoken theoretically of the possibility of a tragic event found himself engaged in the same in less than an hour. Reminds me of Job. Remember chapter 1, verse 6? Remember how it began? Now there was a day. Seems so innocuous. Like the dawning of the 11th of September, just another early autumn dawn. The smell of autumn's in the air. Children have been hustled off to school or driven there, and moms and dads are busy about their work, and the whirl of commerce has just begun. With Job, I can't help but imagine his standing at the kitchen window as his wife is finishing the breakfast, and he says to her, "You know, sweetheart, just look at this. Crops are full. Caravan is on its way right there. Another coming in. Servants busy. Look at the look over there at our son's home. Look at that." And she's walks over and looks with him, puts her arms around his waist. He says, "You know, honey, it may not always be like this. May not always be like this. You know, this could all change. While Satan is meeting with the Lord God, offering a sinister strategy, Job and his sweet wife finish the conversation with a soft kiss and sit at the table to talk of home and family and life and the future until all hell breaks loose. Who would have ever imagined? And Job too ran toward the smoke, and there were buildings that were scattered like pieces of firewood thrown in the air, and one servant after another bringing horrible news, and then worse news, and then the ultimate, all 10 children are dead. And he loses it all, possessions, staff, the ability to make a living, his children, and while still soiled from the burial, chapter 2 begins the same innocuous way again. There was a day. Another one of those sunrises. Satan back for round 2 with the eternal God, saying with something of a sneer, "Yeah, you protect him, but you let this pain touch him and he will curse you to your face." I mean, who wouldn't serve you in good health? He realized that Job did not blame God, nor did he in any way sin. The last verse of chapter 1 reads, and Job thinks he's gone through it all. He's washing up and drops in bed that dreadful night, only to awaken sore to the touch. And before that sun goes down, he's covered with boils. And by the end of that week, they're bursting and they're itching and the fever is rising and he's swelling, and he shaves his head and he stumbles away from what was once his lovely plantation and finds his way to where dogs root for food, the city dump, and cries. But in all this, Job does not sin with his lips. He must have thought when sitting there And his wife comes close to suggest that he simply curse God and die. He must have thought, I remember, honey, when I was standing at the kitchen window. Remember that? Remember that? Secretary of the War, Secretary of Defense Rumsfeld must have replayed his speech 100 times in his mind over these last many months. Remember when I said 2, 3, 4, 12 months? Job, many, many centuries earlier, led by example. And he has become, for all of us, not a perfect man, not a flawless man, not an ideal model, that's Christ, but a remarkable, patient, enduring soul who to this day has given us a cliche, the patience of Job. Who knows how many, laid aside by sickness, have reminded themselves of the story of Job. I can tell you, my wife and I, having gone through a few things recently that have just been completely out of the blue, have reminded ourselves several times, just spontaneously, it just takes the endurance of Job to stay at it. And if the pain and the suffering and the loss and all of this destruction were not bad enough, there comes from a distance a handful of friends. Chapter 2, verse 11 tells us at the end of the verse, they came by appointment to sympathize with him and to comfort him. That was their goal. That was their objective. They corresponded, they communicated with one another, each living in a different place, and they agreed on the same objective, and they would go, and they would put their arms around their hurting friend, and they would thank him for his life, and they would bring him encouragement. But something got lost between the planning of that objective and the implementation of it. Somehow the agenda got blurred. They sat for a week and stared at him, not able to speak because they saw his pain was great. Verse 13 of chapter 2, and as someone said, no problem there. The problem came when they decided to speak. And at that point, I think a worse pain than Job had ever known struck and stayed with him for an undetermined period of time. You and I have known people who have lost things. You and I have known people who have gone belly up in business. You and I know people who have buried not one, but several children. I know of one family who buried 4 in one day. But I doubt that we know someone who was landed on after all of that by a handful of people who came for the distinct purpose of criticizing and judging and ultimately condemning this victim. That's exactly what they did. Satan danced with glee. It was wonderful. Without knowing it, they were his spokesman. This is going to work. God will see the man curse him to his face. No one can hold up under that kind of barrage. And the full first cycle runs its course from chapter 3 through chapter 14 as Eliphaz and then Bildad and then Zophar take their turns as they vent their spleen on him. And then round 2 kicks in chapter 15. And again, taking turns, probably because Eliphaz is the oldest, he kicks in and dumps his goods and then steps up Bildad for the second round. It's like a tag team match in an unfair wrestling event where they're going to slam him to the mat over and over and over and over again. It's getting a little boring. I know. I've looked into your faces now for weeks, and I understand. My family is starting to ask, now, how many more weeks are we going to be on Job? My answer is now, too many. We only have 42 chapters of this, folks, so take heart. But I just can't skip along and play with these passages. God's preserved him for reasons we need to learn. Chapter 18, Bildad responds now for the second time. And if you like comparing, look at chapter 8, verse 2, and compare 18:2, and you'll see it's same song, literally second verse. They begin the same. How long? Bildad's getting a little put out. How long will you hunt for words? Show understanding, and then we can talk. Why are we regarded as beasts, as stupid in your eyes, O you who tear yourself in your anger? For your sake is the earth to be abandoned? I mean, does time stop because you have a little pain? Or the rock to be moved from its place? Is God going to hold his breath while you get your life straightened out? That's all the implication of these kind of sarcastic accusations, this exasperating, insulting kind of beginning. George Bernard Shaw once compared the average conversation to a phonograph with half a dozen records. You soon get tired of them all. It's like small talk at a dull social gathering. It'll drive anybody to drink. I mean, good night. No wonder they drink so much at those gatherings. You got to stand the talk. How long, Job? How long? That's the way Bildad sees this whole thing. He's not interested in Job's pain. He's interested in Job shutting up and admitting that he's sinful. Here's the way Bildad thinks. God is just and fair. God punishes the wicked and he blesses the righteous. If you repent, God will bless you. If you don't repent, he'll keep judging you. Repent. Job is not repenting. He hasn't done anything wrong. But you see, Bildad's theology doesn't have room for mystery. Like many Christians today, many. If you suffer, you're out of God's will. He wants everybody well. What horrible theology. If he wanted everybody well, we'd all be well. He's God. He's in charge. He doesn't go, oh, how'd you get sick? He's not like that. He's running the show, if you will. He deliberately allows sickness. He deliberately permits, sometimes for mysterious reasons, never revealed, other times clearly for reasons that he does reveal. But he is in charge. And if you pray for the healing of an individual and healing doesn't come, it's not the individual's fault. Because God doesn't want everyone well. Paul himself prayed three times that this thorn would be taken from him, and the Lord said three times, no, no, no. And Paul stopped praying. Most gladly, therefore, will I learn through this that the power of God may rest on me. It's a mystery, but Bildad hasn't any room for mystery. It's clear in Bildad's mind that there is some secret sin somewhere in Job's life that if we stay on him long enough, he'll finally admit it. I think the great sin that Job wrestled with is, how do I kill these guys? But that's just no extra charge for that. It's just a thought that I would have had I been sitting there covered in boils. Bildad now visits Job with one reminder after another of death. How's that for a counselor? How's that for a friend? He pulls out all the stops and underscores the presence, verse 14, chapter 18, of the King of Terrors. The King of Terrors. Put on your margin, death. That's what he's referring to. This is poetry. He uses poetic language. He uses allegory. He uses analogy. He uses word pictures in the poetry of his presentation. And he pictures Job dying in four different word pictures. Verses 5 and 6, a light going out. Indeed, the light of the wicked goes out, the flame of his fire gives no light, the tent is dark, verse 6. Second, a person who is trapped, heading for death, that's verses 7 through 10. The vigorous stride is shortened, and his own scheme brings him down. There's an implication that you have a scheme, Job, and you're not admitting it, you're not confessing it. Notice the word pictures for this trapped person. He is thrown into the net by his own feet. He steps on the webbing. 9, a snare seizes him. Verse 9 concludes, a trap snaps shut. Verse 10, a noose for him is hidden in the ground, a trap for him on the path. And then third, when you get to verse 11, he becomes a fugitive who is being pursued. And here is where he introduces the king of terrors by name. All around, terrors frighten him. So there are terrors to frighten him, verse 11. There's exhaustion that weakens him, verse 12. His strength is famished. There's calamity that confuses him. Calamity is ready at his side. Sound like Job? Keep reading. His skin is devoured by disease. Job, listen, these are all signs of you and your life. Verse 14, you're torn from the security of your tent. You've lost it all. You've had the removal of all of your goods and all of your financial security. Ultimately, look at 15, how it ends. Brimstone is scattered on his habitation. Hell itself, Job. Fire and brimstone, that's coming, Job. Then he describes him after a light that's extinguished and a person that's trapped and a fugitive that's being pursued. Fourth, he shows him to be a tree that's uprooted. Verse 16, his roots are dried below, his branch is cut off. Memory of him perishes from the earth like a tree that's cut down. In a passing of years, you can't even remember where it was. There's no name. He's driven from light to darkness and chased from the inhabited world. No offspring, no posterity among his people, nor any survivor where he sojourned. Surely, look at this grim conclusion, verse 21. Such are the dwellings of the wicked. Can't you hear Bildad? Such are the dwellings of the wicked. This is the place of him who does not know God. Whoa. I mean, here is Job itching madly. Fever is growing, and he head shaved, and he's dirty there sitting in that city dump. And here is this man with the audacity to dress him down and to judge him. Now, why would the Lord include this in his word? Why? Well, if I may, Bildad still lives. Sometime he comes in the form of a mate who, no matter what, cannot bring a word of encouragement or affirmation. Sometime it comes in the form of a boss. Sometime it's a preacher in a pulpit that's using it as a hammer to beat the sheep. Sometime it's a careless and angry head nurse who, you know, will be glad when you're gone so you can get the bed clean, get somebody else in here. But Bildad still lives. You know, he made two major mistakes. First, he's talking to the wrong person, and second, he's speaking with the wrong motive. Let me tell you something. The things Bildad says about death and about being haunted by death and being driven to this frightening degree, it's true if you don't know Christ. He's got the wrong man in mind, but it's true. Bildad's right. There is a way that seems right to the man, but the end thereof are the ways of death. You and I know people who do not know the Lord Jesus, and we try every gracious way we know to present to them hope and reassurance and forgiveness and a reason to go on, and we weave into it words regarding their coming to Christ, and they blink and look at us and they say, no, we make it on our own. Well, that's what you get when you try to make it on your own. And the horror is this is the place of him who does not know God. But you see, Bildad has no right to say this to a fellow believer. Now let's notice Job's reply. Job heard his opening words, verse 2 of chapter 18. Look at Job's opening words, verse 2 of chapter 19. How long will you torment me and crush me with words? These 10 times you have insulted me. You are not ashamed to wrong me. I have the verbs underlined in my Bible. Torment, crush, insult, wrong. Let me step in here before we get neck deep in this with Job. Reproof is a good thing. We all need accountability, no question. Some don't like and don't want accountability. So any kind of reproof is resisting. Preachers love to be kept free of reproof, so they love the verse, "Touch not God's anointed." So I'm a man of the book. You don't correct me. I'm above that. I correct you. That's garbage. We all need reproof. Faithful are the wounds of a friend. Faithful are the wounds. Trustworthy are the bruises caused by the wounding of one who loves you, the Hebrew reads. Trustworthy are the bruises caused by the wounding of one who loves you, but deceitful are the kisses of an enemy.
1: There's a world of difference between words that wound to destroy and words that wound to heal. Bildad showed up with a hammer, but a true friend comes with a heart. 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Chuck Swindoll's been walking us through this remarkable Old Testament book. It's a shocking portrayal of human suffering, and today's study in Job chapters 18 and 19 reminds us that the people closest to us can either become our greatest source of healing or our deepest source of pain. 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

0: Everything that we love in this life will come to an end. 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
7: And I think one of the things that I find very often, in fact, I would say almost every campus visit where civics and history comes up, is that young people are actually angry and they're disappointed that somehow they were robbed of knowing their own history. And I think that once they rediscover it, it's both refreshing and it's nourishing.
8: Insight from Tim Gagline, our guest today, sharing passionately about the importance of American education and his love for this great country. This is Focus on the Family with Jim Daly. And today, as we continue celebrating America's 250th birthday, we'll enjoy an inspiring and hope-filled discussion from the National Mall in Washington, D.C. I'm John Fuller.
9: John, it was an honor to be invited by the White House Task Force for the 250, as it's known, for celebrating our 250 years being a nation, and to interview our very own Tim Gagline on the National Mall. And the emphasis that day was American education. And I thought that's a good thing to respond to. You know, President Obama asked me to come out and speak to mentoring of young boys. So I went to that meeting, and I thought this would be great to go to President Trump's 250 and to celebrate the country. Many families are asking an important question. What do we want our children to understand about America, about our history? And I couldn't think of a better person to talk to than Tim Gagline, our Vice President of External and Government Relations, who lives right there and works in Washington, D.C. We talked about the blessings of liberty, the role of faith in our founding, and the importance of teaching the next generation what is right about America. Every nation has things that are wrong, but we have a lot that is right. Mm-hmm. And of course, we also promoted the importance of family, part of the bedrock of this country. And I hope this discussion today will make you more proud as an American, help us to overcome some of the division we see today, and build a better future together.
10: Yeah, Tim really is an optimist, and he's fun to listen to. He's written a book related to this topic called What Really Matters. And of course, we have that here at the ministry. With that, let's go ahead and jump into the conversation that Jim had with Tim Gigline in Washington, D.C., on the mall there, on Focus on the Family with Jim Daly.
9: Tim, we're going to roll into this program. Your background, you worked with Senator Dan Coats. You worked in the George W. Bush White House for 8 years. You've been in this city for a long time.
7: Almost 40 years.
9: Almost 40 years. You know people. Mm. And when you look at the 250th anniversary, the birthday party of America, what thoughts come to your mind about this country?
7: The first thought that comes to my mind is the place that we are sitting. Because from the very vantage point where we are sitting, there is a collective sense of national unity. Behind us, over our right-hand shoulders, is the citadel of democracy in all of world history, the United States Capitol. It is categorically the most beautiful building in the United States, and that dome represents something eternal. Because you cannot understand our constitutional republic without understanding the fundamental nature of the importance of the Judaic Christian tradition and the importance of the Bible on our founding. And in front of us is the Washington Monument, the father of our country. They stopped building it during the Civil War. They started again afterward. Beyond that, just over that street, is the World War II Memorial, and beyond that, the Lincoln Memorial. So, Jim, this is the heart of the United States project on freedom for all mankind.
9: You know, Tim, it still feels like we're in a tug-of-war on the ideals of this country, and you know, both sides of the political aisle feel they're fighting a battle for democracy. I mean, you do hear that. Depending upon what cable news channel you're listening to.
7: You know, Americans have always disagreed about big things, and we've always agreed about big things. John Adams, the second president of the United States, famously said in the Revolution that one-third of Americans were for the Revolution, one-third were for the British, and one-third were indifferent. Two-thirds either for the enemy or indifferent, that's polarization. The Civil War, we spoke about Abraham Lincoln. 700,000 Americans were killed. The president was murdered 42 days after his second inaugural address. It goes on and on. We've had polarity and differences before.
9: You know, as we celebrate 250 years of this country, it's important for us to remember democracy, its roots. Gene and I were able to go to Greece this past summer. And I didn't realize this, and I consider myself a history buff, but, you know, that experiment in democracy only lasted 30 years.
7: Yes. And I think it's a lesson to us, because when you come to Washington, D.C. today, and by the way, Jim, one of the brilliant things has been in the last 2 weeks leading up to the 250th birthday of our country, having lived here 40 years, I've never seen more families come to Washington. And they want to go to the Lincoln Memorial. They want to go to the Jefferson Memorial. They want to take their children to all these important landmarks. You go to Greece, you go to Rome. It seems yesterday's news. It's beautiful, it's important, but it doesn't seem completely relevant to those societies where you seem that the better days have gone by. That's not true of the United States. It's vital, it's timely, it's topical, and we want people to bring their families here of all years in the 250th.
9: So when you look at the way that the Founding Fathers crafted the Declaration of Independence, the Bill of Rights, all those things, the structure of government, what makes America so unique in the way that they thought through power, the corruptibility of power?
7: Yes.
9: What did they do differently?
7: In all of world history, Jim, until 1776, the Declaration of Independence and the United States Constitution, which came just a few years later, in all of world history, there had never been a constitutional republic. And the genius of America is that it's not imposed from Washington, D.C. It's not imposed by a king, by a monarchy, by a theocracy, by an aristocracy, however broadly or narrowly defined. It's power to the people, but with a written constitution, not an unwritten constitution, that we are all equal before the law. This is absolutely genius.
11: Yeah.
7: And in the history of the world, until the founding of the United States, there had never been freedom like this, then or now.
9: You know, you alluded to this issue of the Civil War, slavery, the Lincoln Memorial, etc. I was interviewing an African-American gentleman, a historian, and he said to me something I've never heard. He said, if you think about it, those founding fathers created a document that would take about 80 years to solve a 3,000-year-old problem.
7: Yes.
9: Called slavery.
7: Yes.
9: But what a different perspective to think of that. They couldn't do what some of them wanted to do, which was to end slavery right at that point. Politically, it seemed impossible. They couldn't keep the country together if
7: yes.
9: they did that. Yet they created a runway, is how he said it. They created a runway that it would only take 80 years for Lincoln to arrive to use the Constitution to abolish slavery. Speak to that positivity of something that was horrific and terrible, and everybody agrees.
7: I can't wait to speak to this. I hope that every single family who comes to Washington, D.C., during the 250, will take some time to go to the Abraham Lincoln Memorial and on one side to read the Gettysburg Address out loud with their children and to read Lincoln's second inaugural with their children. And the reason I say it is that in the second inaugural, there is that great line from Lincoln, a new birth of freedom. And that is what we're talking about right now, which is that, yes, the author of the Declaration of Independence was a slaveholder. That is America's original sin. Undeniably, that is the case. But by the time you get to Abraham Lincoln, the Emancipation Proclamation is on the cusp. I mean, in all of world history, to go from slavery to freedom in that short of a period of time is an incredible testament to the United States of America, to our Declaration and Constitution. And then, of course, we get to the 19th century, not long after the founding of the country, and we are put on a path toward the modern civil rights movement, the abolition of slavery, suffrage. I mean, it all goes together. And by the way, it's born of a Christian vision that we are all equal in the sight of God. We are made imago Dei. This is one of the brilliant contributions of Christianity to all of world history.
9: Absolutely, absolutely. The let me ask you, in terms of that observation of that battle, you said 700,000 people died
7: yes.
9: in the Civil War. Where can we continue to improve? Where can we go from here? And what I like about democracy is that we learn, we grow, we change, we evolve
7: yes.
9: to become better, which
7: yes.
9: I think is a brilliant point.
7: I think it is fair to say that every major social movement in the United States has been led by the American church. We would not have had a successful American Revolution without the strong support of the American church. We would not have had the abolition of the slave trade without the American church. We would not have had the civil rights movement that began really in the 40s, 50s, culminated in the 60s without the church. And Jim, I think that the next major civil rights movement is the pro-life movement, again, led by the church. So I think, and I'm very hopeful, but I'm particularly hopeful that there will arrive a moment in real American history where every child will be welcomed into the world and protected by the law. And it seems to me that in the American experience, that is achievable.
9: Yeah, that's so, so good. With respect to America today, you're speaking at college campuses around the country, Ivy League schools, you can name them. But you're seeing a lack of civic understanding, correct?
7: It's huge.
9: That's some of the interaction you've been having. Describe it for us.
7: Well, I'll share one statistic, which is the best and objective measurement of civic literacy, historic understanding among all of American eighth graders is called the NAEP score. And the most recent NAEP score says that less than 15% of American eighth graders are proficient in basic American history, which means that only 15%, Jim, can say this is the basic sequence: the Revolution, the Civil War, the First World War, the Second World War, the Cold War, or something along that line. So we have an enormous, a monumental work, I think, of reclamation and revival to do in our country. And I believe firmly that American restoration is possible. But our founding fathers and mothers, for all their disagreements on big things, they felt that if you wanted liberty and freedom over time, you had to have moral excellence and virtue in the people, in the citizens. And a basic part of that, of good citizenship, was knowing and understanding the basic architecture of the country.
9: Yeah, and again, brilliance. Let me quote Benjamin Franklin, because he said, only a virtuous people are capable of freedom. And he publicly called for prayer for the Constitutional Convention. That's interesting.
7: Indeed.
9: I guess separation of church and state didn't agree in that context. But he went on to say, the longer I live, the more convincing proofs I see of this truth that God governs in the affairs of men. And if a sparrow cannot fall to the ground without his notice, is it probable that an empire can rise without his aid? Speak to that quote.
7: I think it's one of the most powerful things ever written by any American ever. And I think that as Americans living in the 21st century, we can look backward to Franklin's observations, and we can look forward and say that Franklin's vision has never been more timely or topical than right now. And to ring the bell backwards, here's what Franklin is saying. If you want to have liberty and you want to have freedom over time, you better foster moral excellence in the rising generation of young Americans.
9: Right.
7: You better foster moral excellence at every opportunity you get. And in the free society, we have no established religion. We have no religious test for office. Those are important achievements. That's not to say that there's not a very important role for the church. And I believe that the role of the church has never been important, more important than it is right now.
9: Couldn't agree more. You know, when we look at the battles in public places, public schools, why would there be resistance teaching our children about the history of the country?
7: Yeah, may I say, here we are in the center of the public square. I mean, for anybody who's ever been in a debate, done a speech, written a book, whatever, about faith and the public square, here we are on the National Mall in the middle of a constitutional republic. You cannot have a public square more public than this, okay? It is a testament to our founding fathers and mothers that they had a vision that if people disagree, it's really okay. But that the strength of a democracy is that if you disagree, you can do it agreeably. You can do it magnanimously. You can do it civilly, unapologetically. But you have the right to come into the public square and to say what you want to say and to believe and to think what you want to believe and think. That, to me, is the greatness, left, right, and center. That's the greatness of the United States of America.
9: I agree.
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9: You know, looking through the lens of family, which is what we do at Focus on the Family.
7: Yes.
9: You often speak with great insight on the breakdown of the family. Mm-hmm. What are some of those statistics that we're seeing change over the last several decades that really does have an impact on the health and well-being of our nation?
7: Jim, if you and I were having this conversation in 1970, which, you know, that's a snap of the finger by American history, right? If you and I were having this conversation only in 1970, okay, 77% of all American homes were comprised of mothers and fathers and at least one child 18 years of age and under. That number today is less than 25%. The breakdown of marriage and family is very expensive. And it seems to me that it is one of the great parts of restoration in our constitutional democracy to once again focus like a laser beam on the importance to a free society of strong marriages, families, and parents. We need to go tell a new generation, right, that marriage is good, babies and children are good, and faith and freedom go together. They're not opposed.
9: Well, again, this isn't rocket science. It's just sad to see there's so many forces that work against that outcome. And you're right, all the data shows conclusively,
7: yes,
9: that a child does best in a two-parent home, mom and dad.
7: You know, I'm very hopeful because I believe that a central part of the American restoration that we're talking about, I believe that Americans overwhelmingly will fall in love again with the idea of the centrality of focusing on the family. And I think, by and large, part of the recovery of the country will come by the recovery of family.
9: Well, we totally agree with that. You know, focus on the family, we're doing Hope Restored. It's for marriages that are in trouble. It's got,
7: yes,
9: an 81% success rate. 2 years later, we go back to every couple, and 30% or so have divorce papers in hand. And I think it's one of the greatest things we can do is to recover a failing marriage and a failing family. Because, again, when you look at all the data, that does more to help the culture, help the community, et cetera, than anything else we could do. So I'm very proud of that 81%,
7: yes,
9: save rate,
7: yes,
9: when it comes to marriages that are in trouble. I think it's one of the great contributions that Focus is making. You know, one thing we do, Tim, for parents, to help parents, it is a difficult time to parent. There's so many things. I think at Focus on the Family, we have more questions from parents about how do we control our children's screen time,
7: yes,
9: and what they have access to, and there's been no real good answers other than you got to monitor it like crazy. Mm. This new ruling by the Supreme Court will help in that, you know, children under 18 won't be able to sign up for certain apps, etc. That's a step in the right direction.
7: It's a huge step in the right direction. And Jim, I think there is a book to be written, not George Orwell's 1984, but the new book would be called 2010, because that was the year the smartphone was introduced. And 2010 began to disincentivize human relationships. And the implication has been enormous. Mm. The implications on physical and mental health to incentivize not relationship, not friendship, not in-person relationships. I mean, this has been very tough for the country. And I think that in our 250th year, this is the year, in my view, to get out into your neighborhood. Go back to church. Learn about the school board. In your own community, learn more and connect with people at a very human level. I think it's a great part of our national spirit. And I think that our founding fathers and mothers, they're the ones who patterned this for us.
9: You know, it's so good. As parents, we can be really busy and be distracted from the core role of being a good parent, a good dad, a good mother.
7: Yes.
9: And I think we need to do all we can as a culture to help support those families that are raising young children. Focus on the Family, I have something called Age and Stage.
7: Mm-hmm.
9: People could, it's absolutely free. People can sign up. You get a weekly email, 0 to 18, what you can expect with raising that child in that, you know, the terrible twos.
7: Mm.
9: What are some things I could do as a parent to help calm the terrible twos? That kind of straightforward, helpful, practical advice. So
7: yes,
9: one of the many things that we're doing to try to help parents do the best job that they can do. Speaking of that, again, I want to come back to the colleges that you speak at, Harvard, Yale, Princeton.
7: Yes.
9: Why is there such an embrace of socialism when it comes to college campuses?
7: I think the single answer to that has been the form of education that young people have gotten from the earliest years. I mean, very often, Jim, pre-kindergarten, kindergarten, very often K through 12, it's remarkably unreliable. In fact, I have argued, and I know we have discussed strongly, that the best alternative that I'm aware of to K through 12 civics and history is actually from our friends at Hillsdale College. Very commodious with Focus on the Family, because what the 1776 curriculum does, and one of the things that I think is an antidote and a help to the kind of indoctrination that has happened from the youngest of ages in American education broadly, there are great exceptions, but broadly, I think, is to go tell a new generation the story of the American experience. And I think one of the things that I find very often, in fact, I would say almost every campus visit where civics and history comes up, is that young people are actually angry and they're disappointed that somehow they were robbed of knowing their own history. And I think that once they rediscover it, it's both refreshing and it's nourishing.
9: You know, I agree. That's a good way to look at it. So often when we're watching the news, it's all about what's wrong. You know, the problems, the hassles, you know, the exploits of humanity against humanity. What is right about America?
7: I can't wait to answer that, and especially sitting here on the National Mall looking at some of the more than 20 museums which comprise the Smithsonian. All right. Just one block from us, and we can see it from here, it's called the Castle. It is the original Smithsonian. And what I love about this, Jim, is that this exhibition, of all the exhibitions in Washington this year, you walk into that exhibition hall at the Castle, and you see the desk that Thomas Jefferson used at the age of 33 to draft the Declaration of Independence. You see Thomas Edison's original light bulb. You see, which I absolutely love, Harriet Tubman's hymnal, which was very important to her. And what you realize, Jim, over and over again, is that any conversation about American exceptionalism, any, and I challenge all of us to go into any

0: to the Constitution. And what's number one? Religious freedom, religious conscience. I mean, it's unmissable.
1: Yeah. You know, those cornerstones of our culture seem to be rocked right
0: yes,
1: now.
0: Yes, they are.
1: Why are we finding it so difficult to rally for what the Constitution is talking about, those freedoms?
0: Yes.
1: And why do we feel like those freedoms are at risk today?
0: I mentioned George Orwell earlier, Jim. George Orwell famously wrote that language shapes politics. I'll say it another way. Language, words, etc., they've got to be true because they ultimately shape public policy for good or for ill. Our late friend Jack Kemp said that the only way to defeat a bad idea is with a good idea. And so this is what we are debating in our time. The public square is filled with bad ideas. But the really great news is that the public square is also filled with very good news. Homeschooling. Charter schools. I could go on and on. There's all kinds of good ideas there. Parental rights. We've been debating these things. It's very important that in the contest of ideas that we win the debate before we win the vote. And it seems to me in order to do that, we have to go tell a new generation why the things that we believe are so foundational are worth defending in the first place. And Ronald Reagan famously said that somebody who's with you, Jim, 80% of the time is your friend. So I think it's important in public policy to do everything we can, when possible, to find someone who we can agree with, 70 or 80% of the time, and to be comfortable with it. Maybe later on, we'll come back for the rest of the 20 or 30%, debate that, hope to persuade. But we're Americans. Let's find the commonality. Let's find the area where we can agree, and then let's go make our country even better in the next 250 years.
1: I think that's a great place to end, Tim. Thank you so much for being with us on the Mall here in Washington, D.C.
0: It was a blessing and honor, more than I can say.
1: God bless you.
0: God bless.
2: Well, Jim, what an energetic and really great conversation that you and Tim had there in D.C. It's pretty inspiring stuff.
1: It was fun. Tim gave us some great reminders that the future of America depends not only on policies or elections, but on the strength of faith and family, and I couldn't agree more. As we continue celebrating America's 250th birthday, this is an important moment for moms and dads to be intentional. Talk with your children about our nation's history to help them see both our blessings and the challenges that we've had, and to raise them with gratitude to God and hope for the future. If you're raising children right now, we want to come alongside you in that important calling. Focus on the Family has a free resource called Age and Stage. 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
3: Sin leaves an ugly trail. Tim Keller once said, "You don't do sin, sin does you." Because sin never stops where it started. It's kind of like the energizing bunny. It just keeps going. It's like pushing over the first domino. One choice can trigger pain, consequence, heartbreak, far beyond what we imagined. Galatians.

0: 6 and 7 reminds us, whatever a man sows, that shall he also reap. That's why we have to deal with sin early, before it starts destroying everything behind it.
1: Your Moody Radio weather forecast. There is a slight chance of seeing a shower or storm tonight. Otherwise, partly cloudy skies. An overnight low will drop down into the middle 70s. Showers with occasional storms as we head through Wednesday. A high right around the low to mid 90s. Wednesday night, chance of showers and scattered storms. An overnight low in the mid 70s. And then more wet and stormy weather on Thursday with a high just over 90. Friday, occasional showers and thunderstorms in the afternoon. A high will be just over 90. I'm staff meteorologist Allie Russell for Moody Radio, Florida.
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3: Versus ours. The Jesus of incarnation, death, and resurrection is ours. The Christ, the anointed King and Messiah, is ours. Not a distant deity to be appeased, but a personal Lord and Savior.
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5: If you received a lavish inheritance, what would people think if you never even acknowledged the person who made you his heir? They might call you ungrateful at the very least. Well, there is no greater inheritance than the salvation that God has provided. So how are you doing at expressing gratitude for that incomparable treasure and acknowledging the one who gave it to you? That's an important question to consider as John continues his study, Our Great Salvation. But before we get started, I have some news about a special event happening in just a few weeks. If you appreciate the verse-by-verse teaching of John MacArthur here on Grace to You, then you'll want to know about the upcoming Truth Matters Regional Conference Friday and Saturday, September 25th and 26th at New Community Church in Chesterfield, Missouri. That's in the St. Louis metro area. This conference will be a little shorter and a bit more intimate than our previous National Truth Matters events, but you will enjoy the same kind of biblical teaching that is the hallmark of Grace to You. The theme, Standing on Scripture. You'll hear me, Phil Johnson, opening the Word of God, as well as Travis Allen. He's a former managing director of Grace to You and now the pastor of Grace Church in Greeley, Colorado. Also teaching will be Rich Gregory, pastor of the New Community Church. You're going to enjoy multiple teaching sessions, great music, and memorable fellowship with people like you who have benefited from the teaching ministry of John MacArthur. Think of it as a Grace to You family reunion, 2 days that you won't soon forget. Now, space is limited for this event, so don't delay. To register for the conference and for more information, go to this website, gty.org/conference. That's gty.org/conference. You can sign up there for Truth Matters Standing on Scripture, September 25th and 26th in the St. Louis area. And now, to continue his study called Our Great Salvation, here is Grace to You's Bible teacher, John MacArthur.
3: 1 Peter chapter 1, verses 3 through 5. He's writing to a church that is undergoing persecution, hostility, rejection, animosity, and hatred. And as he begins this wonderful letter of encouragement to them and exhortation, he bursts forth in verses 3 through 5 in a great, great paean of praise. And in a sense, he teaches them that praise is really a very fitting way out of the dilemma of handling trouble, persecution, hatred, and hostility. In order to try to lift their spirits, in order to try to lift their souls and sweep their hearts upward, he begins with a joyous paean of praise that we can properly call a doxology. Notice verse 3. Blessed be the God and Father of our Lord Jesus Christ, who according to his great mercy has caused us to be born again to a living hope through the resurrection of Jesus Christ from the dead. to obtain an inheritance which is imperishable and undefiled and will not fade away, reserved in heaven for you, who are protected by the power of God through faith for a salvation ready to be revealed in the last time. Thus, Peter gives us what really is a very practical and helpful perspective on learning to live looking past earthly trouble to eternal inheritance. Hebrews chapter 9, verse 15 says we have the promise of the eternal inheritance. Well, you know that. And that's talking about the full, final salvation. But let me dig a little deeper, all right, and show you something that I think is fascinating. Look in your Bible to Joshua chapter 13. This is an insight that you might miss if you're not careful. Joshua 13, 33. And here we reach back to the promise of God in an ancient time, nonetheless a promise that we can claim. When they came into the land, verse 32, the territories which Moses apportioned for an inheritance in the plains of Moab beyond the Jordan of Jericho to the east. But to the tribe of Levi, it says, they were the priestly tribe, Moses did not give an inheritance. No land was given to Levi. The Lord, the God of Israel, is their inheritance. Now, because they were what? What were they? Priests. The Lord Himself was their inheritance. They would literally inherit God. And if we can come over to 1 Peter again and be reminded that we are a kingdom of priests, we too are a royal priesthood, chapter 2, verse 9. We can then know that God, who is the very possession of the priests of Levi, is the possession of the royal priesthood of Christ as well. We inherit God. God is our very inheritance. What a tremendous thought. In Psalm 16, I think David captured this. The Lord is the portion of my inheritance, Psalm 16:5. He would inherit God before he would inherit anything else. Nothing could stand alongside the richness of that reality. We also inherit Christ. We also inherit Christ. 1 John says that when we see him, we'll be like him, for we shall see him as he is. It says we are joint heirs with Christ. Christ becomes our portion. As we read in Ephesians 1:14, the Holy Spirit is the resident guarantee of our inheritance, the arabon, which means engagement ring, down payment. And the Holy Spirit is that engagement ring, down payment, that first installment, and His living in us is the guarantee of our eternal down payment. So we have already inherited the Spirit, we will inherit likeness to the Son, and we will inherit God Himself in our eternal inheritance. Seems to me that no matter what we may have or not have of this world's good, it's a small thing. We also must recognize that we will leave this world naked, but if we love Christ, we will become clothed with all that God could possibly give, far beyond our wildest imaginations. And that's why Paul said, it does not yet appear. The things that eye has not seen and ear has not heard will be revealed to us. That is cause for praise. That is cause for praise. And it is because of that inheritance, that salvation not yet revealed, waiting for the last season or the last epoch, when we see God and Christ in glory, that Peter calls for praise. Back to verse 3, blessed be the God. We can stop at that point. Blessed be the God who provides such an inheritance. For a Jew, by the way, the commonest of all beginnings to prayer was to say, blessed art thou, O God. In fact, they said it if they were faithful to their prayer patterns, day in, day out, over and over and over again, many, many times a day. Blessed art thou, O God. And so it's fitting for us to say the same thing. Now, the term blessed, we don't need to spend much time on that. It simply means worthy of blessing, worthy of adoration, worthy of praise, worthy of worship. And because God is so worthy, we should bless Him. Because of His gracious goodness, we should bless Him. There's a sense in which, even when we bless Him, we seem to come far short of what He deserves. Robert Layton writing in 1853, said, "All this is far below him and his mercies. What are our lame praises in comparison to his love? Nothing and less than nothing. But love will stammer rather than be dumb." End quote. I like that. Even though our praise falls short, love will stammer rather than be dumb. As I mentioned earlier, the verb be is implied, is the key verb to the whole text. It assumes the action is to bless God. It is not only something Peter is doing, it is something that he is instructing others to do. It is a call for adoration, a call for praise. Now, but I want you to notice that there are components of this doxology that explain our inheritance in detail. We want to praise intelligently. We want to adore God with understanding. And so the better we understand our inheritance, the better able we'll be and the more anxious we'll be to praise Him. So Peter gives us the source of our inheritance, the motive for our inheritance, the means by which we appropriate that inheritance, the nature of our inheritance, that is what it is like, and the security of our inheritance lastly. Let's look just at the source of our inheritance. The source, verse 3. "Blessed be the God and Father of our Lord Jesus Christ, who according to His great mercy has caused us to be born again," and so forth. Now let's dig into this for a moment. The source of our inheritance is God. The source is God. What is God's title? God, even the Father of our Lord Jesus Christ. We know all of that. We're not really left in the dark about that, but let me just remind you what that means. To say that God is the Father of our Lord Jesus Christ is to give God a new identity to the Jewish mind. Because God was always known as Creator and Redeemer from Egypt. He created and He redeemed His people out of Egypt. His creation emphasizes His almighty sovereign power, His redeeming His people, His saving power, His saving work. So the Jews would bless God as Creator and Redeemer from Egypt. But we bless God as the Father of our Lord Jesus Christ. That was instructed to us, really, by Jesus. Go back to John chapter 4. John chapter 4, verse 21. Jesus, talking to the woman at the well in Samaria, said, "Woman, believe me, an hour is coming when neither in this mountain nor in Jerusalem shall you worship the Father. You worship that which you do not know. We worship that which we know, for salvation is from the Jews. But an hour is coming, and now is, when the true worshipers shall worship the Father in spirit and truth, for such people the Father seeks to be His worshipers." So, in verse 21, He mentions worship the Father, and twice in verse 23. Now, what does He mean by the Father? Does He mean the Father of men? No, He means the Father, not in relationship to men, not in relationship to believers, follow this, but in relationship to the Trinity. Very important point. Every single time Jesus addressed God in the entire gospel record, He called Him Father, with one exception. And that's when He forsook Him on the cross and He said, my God, why have you forsaken me?" Every other time He ever addressed God in a prayer, He called Him Father. It is not that God is being described as your Father and my Father, but the Father of the Lord Jesus Christ. In fact, during the life of Jesus, no individual Jew would address God as my Father. God is very, very seldom called Father in the Old Testament, and always in a collective sense as the Father of a nation, not a personal Father. When Jesus uses the term Father personally and calls God my Father, as He often does, He is breaking with tradition. And He is identifying God as His Father. In John's Gospel, chapter 5, for example, in verse 17, Jesus said, "My Father is working until now, and I myself am working." Jesus said, "I and the Father are one." Jesus said, when Philip said, "Show us the Father," he said, "Have you seen me, and you don't know that you've seen the Father?" Now, the point is this. By calling God Father, Jesus was saying, "I am of the same essence as God. For like produces like." If God was his Father, then he had the nature of God. In John chapter 10, the Jews, of course, knew that. That's why they accused him of blasphemy. Chapter 10, verse 29, Jesus said, "My Father, who has given them to me, is greater than all, and no one's able to snatch them out of my Father's hand." And then he said, "I and the Father are one," and the Jews took up stones to stone him. Why? "For a good work we do not stone you," verse 33, "but for blasphemy. You, being a man, make yourself God." Why? How did he make himself into God? By saying God was his Father. He was saying, "I'm of the same essence as God." Jews didn't say that. And the only way you can ever say that God is your Father is because he's planted his life within you. In John chapter 17, Jesus again points to the fact that God was his Father. Jesus says in the prayer, beginning in verse 1, "Father, the hour has come, glorify thy Son, that the Son may glorify thee." In other words, you're my Father and I'm your Son. Verse 5, "And now glorify thou me together with thyself, Father, with the glory which I had with thee before the world was." In other words, bring me back to the equality we had before I came into this world. Jesus again is affirming that he is God. And every time he calls God Father, he is affirming that he has the same nature as the eternal God, and that is what infuriated the Jews, because he was claiming to be God, and they saw that as blasphemy. Verse 27 of Matthew 11 says, "All things have been handed over to me by my Father. No one knows the Son except the Father, nor does anyone know the Father except the Son, and anyone to whom the Son wills to reveal him." In other words, they're just mutually bearing the same life. One is connected to the other. You can't know the Son except the Father. You can't know the Father except the Son. They know each other in an intimacy that no one else can understand. This is picked up in the epistles, and you see it many places. Ephesians 1:3, "Blessed be the God." What God? What God are we talking about? The God, even the Father of our Lord Jesus Christ. That God. The God who is the Father of Christ. Verse 17, "That the God of our Lord Jesus Christ, the Father of glory." Ephesians 1:17. In 2 Corinthians, we find it in chapter 1, verse 3. "Blessed be the God." What God? The God who is the Father of our Lord Jesus Christ. John, in his second epistle, writing in verse 3, I believe it is, "Grace and mercy and peace be from us, from God, rather be with us, from God the Father, and from Jesus Christ, the Son of the Father." Now get that, because that ought to be filed somewhere in your biblical understanding file. Whenever you see God called Father, it is not primarily that he is your Father and my Father. It is primarily that he is the Father of the Lord Jesus Christ, which then says Christ is God. And that's why Jesus said, "No man comes unto the Father but by me." So, what God is the source of all of our inheritance? The God who is the Father of the Lord Jesus Christ. The God who is one with Jesus Christ. The God who is known only through Jesus Christ. And by the way, Peter chooses to use the full redemptive name of Christ. In verse 3, "Blessed be the God and Father of our Lord Jesus Christ." All three names. All that scriptures reveal for our Savior God is crowded into that name. Lord means sovereign. Jesus incarnate. Christ the anointed King Messiah. It's a confession, a concentrated confession, just to say, "Lord Jesus Christ." And I love to say all three. And we should say all three. the full name in whom our salvation is bound up. But would you please notice the little pronoun our, verse 3. Blessed be the God and Father of not just the Lord Jesus Christ, but our Lord Jesus Christ. And Peter thus, with that simple little word, personalizes everything. The divine Lord of the universe is ours. The Jesus of incarnation, death, and resurrection is ours. The Christ, the anointed King and Messiah is ours. Not a distant deity to be appeased, but a personal Lord and Savior. He is ours now, and the fullness of all that He is will be ours in the future when we are like Him. The fact that the Lord Jesus Christ is ours connects us with God. Because if we're one with Him, we're one with God. And 1 Corinthians 6:17 says, He that is joined to the Lord is one spirit. We're one with Christ, we're one with God. That's why Jesus says, come and sit with me in my throne as I sit in the Father's throne. In eternity, Christ will be in the Father's throne and we will be in Christ's throne, therefore in the Father's throne. We will in a very real sense be lost in a relationship of eternal intimacy with God the Father, God the Son, and God the Holy Spirit. Who is the source, then, of our inheritance? Who is the source, the one to whom we give the praise? We wouldn't bless God if He hadn't given it to us. If you had earned your inheritance by works, why would you bless God? If you had gained your inheritance through a preacher, why would you bless God? If you had been given your inheritance through somebody who witnessed to you, why would you bless God? If you had received your inheritance by your own ability to understand Scripture, why would you bless God? We bless God because He is the source, and He is the source who is the God and Father of our Lord Jesus Christ, and apart from the work of Christ, God couldn't be the source because we couldn't get the inheritance. So, we have a gift, an inheritance given to us as a free gift because we have been made children of God. How so? The end of verse 1, we were chosen according to the predetermined love relationship of God the Father through the sanctifying, saving work of the Spirit. God chose us to be children, and when He chose us to be children, He therefore chose to give us an eternal inheritance. He's the source. And you see, that's why Peter calls for praise. Praise the God who's the source of your eternal inheritance. Let me tell you something. It isn't right. It is a sin, I believe, of massive proportions to live a thankless life. It is a sin not to be ever and always praising God, blessing God, adoring God, honoring God, extolling God, worshiping God for your eternal inheritance of which He is the sole source through Christ. Do you have a thankful heart? I mean a constantly thankful heart. I hope you do. Let's share together in a word of prayer. Father, we thank You for the way in which You have revealed to us Your generosity and Your goodness. Lord, help us to be faithful to render to You what You are due. No matter how deep the trouble, no matter how anxious the heart, may we be filled with praise. We pray in Christ's name. Amen.
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5: 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Now for the entire Grace to You staff, I'm Phil Johnson. Be back tomorrow and see how remembering your life before Christ can deepen the joy in your relationship with Him today. It's another half hour of unleashing God's truth, one verse at a time, on Grace to You.
0: My mom used to often say, "Hey, I'm not your friend, I'm your parent." And any good coach knows there's a difference between being liked and helping somebody win. A coach who never corrects players, you may be popular, but that team will never reach its full potential. And the same is true for parents, mentors, pastors, leaders. Hey, they're not called to simply tell us what we want to hear. Wouldn't that be nice? But it's not good for us. They're called to help people become who God created us to be. Proverbs 22:6, train up a child in the way he should go, or she, or they. When we're young, correction can feel not good. Rules feel unfair. Truth feel uncomfortable. But years later, if you're honest, you'll look back and realize those difficult conversations, they weren't punishment at all. Those conversations were protection, preparation, love. Real love isn't afraid to tell the truth. It cares too much about your future to stay silent about your present.
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0: Still, He Loves Me. Wow, that's a song I love by Jonathan McReynolds. I often talk about it because that's the heartbeat of the cross. Sin made us broken, but it never erased the Imago Dei, the image of God in us. Through Christ, that image is restored. 2 Corinthians 5:17 declares, if anyone is in Christ, the new creation has come. The old is gone, the new is here. That means we're not defined by wretchedness or flawed. We're defined by being renewed in Christ. Colossians 3 and 10, we're being renewed in the knowledge in the image of our Creator. So when the song says He still loves me, it's just not sentiment, it's salvation. It's a reminder that God's love lifts us from brokenness into new creation. And our worth isn't tied to failure, it's tied to His finished work. The cross proves your value. You're seen, you're known, and you are loved still.
11: You see, often people think of being empowered by the Spirit as sort of like plugging into the mains. But really, being empowered by the Spirit is more like the sudden shift in mood or confidence and or assurance when a person of credibility and assurance walks into a room and we feel empowered by their very presence.
12: Welcome to The God-Centered Life with Josh Moody, the God-Centered Church, brand new series taken from the book of Acts. Today, part two of Empowered Witness. That's our study, verses 1 through 11 of chapter 1 of the book of Acts. Josh Moody is senior pastor of College Church located in Wheaton, Illinois. Thanks for joining us for this study today. Our cross-cultural micro-insight for the day. Josh, you talk about plugging into the main.
13: Yeah. Plugging into the main electricity of the house.
12: There you go. See, we've learned something here.
13: Mm-hmm. Yeah.
12: Does the church today spend enough time trying to understand the Holy Spirit, Josh?
13: Well, I suppose it depends which church and where, doesn't it? It's so many different kinds of churches. I think there's been a split. The churches that tend to be more into the Bible and therefore less into the Spirit, and then there are others on the other extreme. And well, the Bible tells us the sword of the Spirit is the Word of God. So if we're into the Bible, that's a sign of the Spirit being at work. And if we're into the Spirit, we'll want to be into the Bible.
12: Hmm. All right. Well, the empowered witness is empowered by, yes, you guessed it, the Holy Spirit. Acts chapter 1, verses 1 through 11. We'll do a quick setup from our previous session and move into the new material for today. Here's Josh.
11: The book of Acts is written to answer a basic problem with which we are very familiar today. For many people today, Christianity can look increasingly primitive. Now, Acts is not a monochrome work. It does not have a single message, for it is really a story, a history of the early church. And as all narrative genres in Scripture, it functions in various ways to call us to a higher standard, to rebuke our sloth or our sin, to give us examples of Christians who are used despite their own failings, and so encourage us, and much else besides. But having said that, there are multiple messages communicated by this history of the early church. It is also true that there seems to be a predominant intention in terms of Christianity's relevance and credibility, not just to Jerusalem, but the whole world, to the whole world, the whole globe. And so Acts 1 verse 8 sets out that theme of Acts. You look down, you'll see it. What does it say? But you will receive power when the Holy Spirit comes on you, and you will be my witnesses in Jerusalem and in all Judea and Samaria and to the ends of the earth. And so the apostles are to be witnesses to Jesus, not just in Jerusalem, but also in Judea and Samaria. That is the immediate regional backyard to Jerusalem, but then also to the ends of the earth, the whole globe. And so this is the reason why Acts begins, if we will find out, and you may well be familiar as you've read Acts before, but it begins in Jerusalem and then it ends in Rome. It's not by happen chance that it does so. Rome was the center of the world at that point in history. It was the seat of empire. And so triumphantly, the gospel of Jesus Christ passes on from the geopolitical backwaters of Jerusalem to the very heart of the empire, from which, as all roads lead to Rome, it will go to the ends of the earth, as it did and as it has. And so I believe that Acts, while every story we read will have a slightly different message and come with fresh power, I trust, an insight particular to its context and intention. Nonetheless, Acts as a whole intends to show us that Christianity is the message for the whole world. Of course, nothing could be more relevant today. And actually, even more and perhaps relevant, actually the very pluralistic society in which we now live, that is where different religions are viewed as of equal truthfulness, that pluralistic society was not so very different from the Roman world, where the Pax Romana, as the phrase was, the peace of Rome, was built upon a philosophy of inclusion in terms of the gods of various and sundry kinds into the whole pantheon of Roman religious diversity, a great pluralistic world peace. And so, of course, here comes along Jesus, and he claims to be the way, the truth, the life for the whole world. And how does that square with all that was going on in the Rome of the time? And how does that square with contemporary criticisms of Christianity? Well, Jesus is the global answer we need, not only because he has solved the universal problem, but also, second, because he is providing the international power. And so this is really from verse 4 through to verse 8. Though the sections overlap a little in this first introductory portion to the book of Acts. And what's happening here is that Jesus reminds them of the promise of the Holy Spirit. And this Holy Spirit, verse 8, will have a particular effect, which is to give power to the apostles to be his witnesses, not only in Jerusalem, but to all nations on the face of the earth. And again, there's a universal aspect to this. We all fear failure, but God has sent his Holy Spirit so that we might believe in him and follow him today, wherever we are and whatever part of the international spectrum we inhabit, Jerusalem or Judea and Samaria and to the ends of the earth. Now that is what where the Holy Spirit comes from, and that is what the baptism of the Holy Spirit is. But what about the empowerment of the Spirit, which verse 8 describes? You will receive power. What about that? Well, the empowerment of the Spirit is for a particular purpose, isn't it? What is that purpose? Witness. The empowered apostolic witness gave proof to the resurrection of Christ. And their continued witness in the scriptures continues to give proof today. And then in a secondary sense, our personal experience of Christ also functions as a testimony or witness. But also similar in a primary sense, we too today as Christians encounter Jesus by his Spirit. I find that often often people think of being empowered by the Spirit as sort of like plugging into the mains, you know? But really, being empowered by the Spirit is more like the sudden shift in mood or confidence and or assurance when a person of credibility and assurance walks into a room and we feel empowered by their very presence. For the Spirit is not a force, but the very person of God himself. And so, of course, the questions we need ask are some like these. Do we have the Holy Spirit in our lives? Are we genuinely born again? Have we experienced the baptism of the Holy Spirit, such that we personally know Christ, are empowered for witness? In other words, are we New Testament Christians? And if not, Well, perhaps the time has come for us to repent of our sins and put our faith in Christ to become a real and not merely a nominal Christian.
12: Is there such a thing as too much Holy Spirit? Odd question, right? But maybe worth a look. Josh heading there momentarily, but first a reminder that Monday, October the 12th is the Word Conference. Now a sermon, maybe 30 minutes to dive into a topic. We're setting aside an afternoon and evening for encouragement, interaction, and really digging into God's Word. Learn more at GodCenteredLife.org. Back into Acts, here's Josh.
11: Well, I trust that many of us have received the baptism of the Spirit, that is, being real New Testament Christians, followers of Jesus, those of us who've put our faith in Christ genuinely and truly. And so if we have, the next kind of question we should ask is this: do we want more of the Holy Spirit in our lives? For that surely is a sign of having received Him at all, isn't it? To want more of God? Do we want more of the Holy Spirit in our lives? And I trust we do. And so let us ask God to fill us with His Spirit, like a person whose presence fills the room, according to the desire expressed in the book of Ephesians, to keep on being filled with the Spirit. Ephesians chapter 5, verse 18. You could look that up afterwards if you like. That's the literal rendering. Or perhaps that isn't you at all. Perhaps you're in a completely different kind of position in relation to these ideas that we're talking about this morning in terms of the global Christ, the Christ who is for all people. Do we need proof that Christ is risen? Well, of course, there is the proof that the apostles have, but I'd urge you to read these inspired words authorized by the Spirit through the Christ appointed apostles. Listen also to the current testimony of those of us who know Christ personally by His Spirit today. But of course, as wonderful as this experience of the Spirit is, our experience of Him is muted in this world by disappointment at times. And why is that? How can Jesus be the global answer we need if there is still pain and suffering today? People still die, even though He rose from the dead. Well, not only is Jesus the global answer we need because He has solved the universal problem, because He is providing the international power, but also, third, because He will restore the heavenly kingdom. Now, this is, if you look down here, and we need to do a little bit of searching here. Look at Acts chapter 1. Again, you'll see that this is really from verse 9 to verse 11 when He talks about He goes from them in the ascension, and he talks that His return is mentioned too. But He also includes verse 6 and verse 7, where they met together, they asked Him, Lord, are You this time going to restore the kingdom to Israel? And He says, it's not for You to know, etc. It goes on like this. And it's all talking about the future. And in a sense, what I want to say to you is that this is probably the most important and at the same time the most neglected, and when not neglected, most misunderstood from certain circles, it's not neglected at all. It's all people talk about. But when it's not neglected, it is most misunderstood aspect of Christian teaching. And we've got to get it right in terms of the real sort of heart issue. You see, the heart issue is this. We are all framed by our vision of the future. Perhaps, some unsympathetic peer or even a teacher at school said to you something like this, you'll never amount to much. And you battle with that future, you'll never amount to much. Or, you've got to provide for your family, we learn somewhere along the line. We battle with the burden of stepping up to the plate to that future idea, as it will. And whole cultures and nations have dominant mythologies, be it the American dream or what have you. Our futures affect our present. And I want you then to look at this very carefully. I want you to notice some very significant things about this future vision that is so important for us to get right and to focus on in a sense, but not when we do so to misunderstand. This future vision that Jesus bequeathed to his nascent, that is the early New Testament church, to encourage them to be God-centered as a growing church and their witness to the world. Look at verse 6 then. So when they met together, they asked Him, Lord, are You this time going to restore the kingdom to Israel? And what I want you to notice about that is that their question in that verse 6 is shockingly incorrect. John Calvin put it like this: there are as many mistakes in that question as there are words. Now, one of the challenges of reading narrative or history in the Bible is knowing when to interpret a passage as an example to follow and when as an example to avoid. That is a challenge, but here at least, it's relatively straightforward, for the context tells us Jesus himself rebukes them for asking about the time that even he himself, but only the Father knew, and focusing on their national ambitions, when the gospel was intended to be something for all nations. And so this future vision needs to inform our present lives as well. We do not know when. It's not for you to know the times or dates the Father has set by his own authority. We do not know when. If someone comes claiming to predict when Jesus will return, we know they are wrong. Right? The very question itself is vain. For God the Father knows and has not chosen to reveal it to us. Jesus himself said that we would not know the day or the hour, which does not mean, as I heard of one preacher trying to wriggle out of the implications of Jesus saying you would not know the day or hour, doesn't mean that we are allowed to speculate on the week and the year. No. Why are we told that he will come back from heaven as he ascended to heaven? It is told to us to cause us to make the most of the time allotted to us. Jesus' imagery, the thief will come in the night, but we don't know when. Therefore, make the most of now. Particularly here in terms of the evangelization of the world. You will be my witnesses to the ends of the earth, in Jerusalem and Judea and Samaria and to the ends of the earth. I think the question that some of us perhaps need to ask ourselves is this. What can we not do in heaven that we can do on earth? What's the answer? Tell a non-Christian about Jesus. And so, of course, this is to fuel our evangelism, to motivate us with a sense of mission, to help us to get past our national ambitions, to ask only about our Israel, as it were, and to instead look up to the fields, and again, Jesus' imagery, that are ripe for the harvest, and cry, as he said, for workers to do that work of mission in our Jerusalem, Judea, Samaria, and to the ends of the earth, to cry for workers, as he told us to do, and to know that as we ask Jesus for workers, the answer to that prayer is partly, at least, for each of us to know, who are sitting here right now who know Jesus. One of those prayers that I myself or you might be the answer to. As one person recently put it, we need to stop outsourcing missions and start investing our own lives in spreading the gospel to our Jerusalem, Judea, Samaria, and the ends of the earth. And to take that seriously as our mission. Note that this is the job of the church. It's not for the professionals. It's not for them alone. Of course, they need to be doing it as well. It is not outsourced to some other organization while the church becomes a holy club for the saved. The church is God's mission to the world. Or at least that's what Jesus told the apostles, wasn't it? And so there are questions that perhaps, I don't know, intellectually you have about the ascension. You know, why does Jesus need to go up like an astronaut as if heaven is literally one planet removed to the south of the moon or something like that, you know? Why does he do that? Reminds me of the first guy into space who went up there and obviously wasn't a believer and said, you know, he looked around and he couldn't see God. And the preacher the next Sunday morning, he said, well, if he'd taken off his spacesuit, he would have seen him. Why does he go up? Well, the ascension is a message. He's gone now. They're not to look for him. Heaven is in another realm, of course, a realm of the Spirit. And I suppose in that sense, Jesus could have gone sideways as much as up. But his ascension up in a cloud. Do you notice? Cloud hid them from their sight. And a cloud is intended to remind them, of course, of the cloud of glory in the temple, the Shekinah glory of the Old Testament temple, but that is now invested in the person of Christ. All has a message, this ascension. And as they stare, kind of wondering, well, then the brightly dressed men, probably angels, no doubt, come and ask the question that the church today, worldwide, perhaps particularly in the West, needs to hear. Why are you looking up? There's work to be done. This Jesus will return. The time is short. You do not know when. You're not to sit around and try and figure it out. Instead, you are in the power of the Holy Spirit to take the gospel to your neighbors, Jerusalem and Judea and Samaria, and thereby to the ends of the earth. And you see, the book of Acts is all about that story. The first seven chapters are in Jerusalem, and then it goes regionally, and then it goes internationally, focus on Rome, the seat of the global empire. And that story is the story that God, by his Spirit, the risen Lord, having sent him to empower his church, that story is sent to speak to us. It is to encourage us, to convict us, and to challenge us. How does it encourage us? Well, it encourages us that we are part of something that is true. If you came in this morning thinking, how on earth can I believe this stuff? Well, it is true. For everyone. For the Jesus of the Bible is no national deity, but has risen from the dead, has sent the Holy Spirit, much promised, and will return to establish that kingdom. Now, in the hearts, our hearts, the hearts of the believers as he reigns as the king of his kingdom in our hearts, yet to come in the now and not yet balance of biblical eschatology, the last times. He has arrived, the kingdom has come, and yet it is still to come, whereby we experience the empowering presence of God now, even in our trials. And yet, trials we also experience. And so we get ready, we prepare for that day to come when he will return by being a part of this great mission of the church. What makes life meaningful? What gives encouragement to our days? It's the great truth that we have the truth to share, and a commission by the Almighty to do so. It is encouraging. It's also convicting. Perhaps you're here this morning as an interested observer. You're fascinated with what this remnant of traditional Christianity has to offer, sort of washed up like a fossil on a beach after the tide of history has retreated. What you find it has to say, surprising thing of all, is Jesus. It is not this or that issue or agenda. It is not a manipulative technique. It is the power of the gospel, Christ who has risen, so that fear of death that you feel, where will I be when I die? What would I do? That fear of death that overshadows your efforts every day and gives them a taint of futility, like Woody Allen, who said, I don't mind dying, I just don't want to be there when it happens. Taints everything, even our humor about it. All that universal problem of humanity is solved here and presented this morning for you to receive, if you will, with a simple yet profound humbling of your soul, a heartfelt trust in Christ, an inner commitment that says simply yes to God and no to your old way of life. It's encouraging, it's convicting, and of course it is challenging. Are we like the New Testament church? And so it calls upon us to cry out to God for a fresh touch of revival, to experience fresh showers of blessing upon us, and so become the God-centered church that he designed from eternity for us to be, and for which he gave his most precious blood. Let's pray together. We are very grateful, Lord, that your Holy Spirit has been given, that we live in the New Testament age of the Spirit, that he would convict us of our sin, cause us to repent, that he would encourage us by convincing us of the truth of the gospel of Jesus Christ. And thereby, Lord, most naturally, as you lead, led out into the world to speak of all that we have seen and heard, the Spirit who lays bare our innermost thoughts and feelings,
14: We praise you, Lord, that you are such a good and loving God. And we ask, Lord, that you would make us a church with a mission. We pray this in Jesus' name. Amen.
12: That's Josh Moody, and this is the God-Centered Life. The challenge towards the end there. Look at the brand new...

0: system. We sort of expect clear directions from the divine to tell us to turn left in 50 meters in nicely cadenced, polite terms.
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2: The gift of being heard, it's so important. I am finding that out. One of the easiest ways to show someone they really matter is to listen. And sometimes I'm guilty of planning my response while they're talking. And I don't check my phone too much, but sometimes, Lord help. But it's so important to just listen. Philippians 2 and 4, look not only to your own interests, but also to the interests of others. Because attention, it's more than a skill. It's a gift. And it matters. And everyone wants to feel valued.
3: We human beings were made for friendship with God. We were made to flourish as we live in His presence. Access to God means life. Banishment means death.
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3: That truth, that dynamic, is at the heart of the drama of Eden. You'll remember where Adam and Eve were created to enjoy the presence of God, but rebelled and so lost access to Him. As the Lord sent them out from His life-giving presence, they not only experienced the sorrow of a broken relationship with their Maker, they brought upon themselves the actual penalty of death. As a result of sin, Adam and Eve were sent from the garden, and if you remember, cherubim, angels with a flaming sword, were sent to guard the way back into the garden. And in a sense, the whole storyline of the Bible since that point has been about the hope and the promise of a return to Eden, a return to the very presence of God. That's humanity's great need in a nutshell. God is the source of life. His presence is the place of life. If you know Him, the Son to whom all this points, the Messiah who came, the King who will come again, you're so privileged. We are a people of immense privilege. The world may be falling apart around us. Sometimes it feels as though it is. In Christ, we have all things. We have a share in His kingdom of glory. Our situation and our future is entirely secure. Life in the kingdom of God brings ultimate joy, not the passing joy of worldly achievement or acquisition or success, the deeper joy, the lasting joy of living under the blessing of God.
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9: Your Moody Radio weather forecast. There's a slight chance of seeing a shower or storm tonight. Otherwise, partly cloudy skies. An overnight low will drop down into the middle 70s. Showers with occasional storms as we head through Wednesday. A high right around the low to mid 90s. Wednesday night, chance of showers and scattered storms. An overnight low in the mid 70s. And then more wet and stormy weather on Thursday with a high just over 90. Friday, occasional showers and thunderstorms in the afternoon. A high will be just over 90. I'm staff meteorologist Allie Russell for Moody Radio, Florida.
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2: This is the Alternative Broadcast, featuring the timeless biblical teachings from the archives of Dr. Tony Evans. Everyone, whether they know it or not, has a calling from God. And some of us know what our calling is, but aren't entirely happy with it. Today, Dr. Evans looks at the struggle between our selfishness and our submission and reveals the rewards we can expect when we choose to follow the Lord's leading. Let's join him in the first chapter of the book of Jonah.
1: Now, Jonah's calling was to be a prophet. He is a prophet who speaks on behalf of God. When you are in your calling, it's a lot easier to hear God's voice because you're where you're supposed to be. So when God speaks, you're in the neighborhood of what God wants to say. You're in the vicinity to hear it. Well, his general calling as a prophet is clear. But he's now been given a specific task. Verse 2 says, it is to go to Nineveh to cry against it, for its wickedness has come up from me. Jonah doesn't like this calling, or at least the application of this calling to this particular situation. To go to Nineveh. The first thing I want to talk about relates to chapter 1, and that is the pain of obedience. Sometimes obedience can be downright painful. Go to Nineveh. Why does not Jonah want to go to Nineveh? I mean, this guy is lickety-split, get me out of here yesterday. I am not going to Nineveh. Now, there are two reasons he doesn't want to go to Nineveh. Nineveh was a very wicked place. We see that here in verse 2. One of the things the Ninevites liked to do was chop people's head off, drain their blood, dip a paintbrush in the blood, and paint graffiti on walls. Okay? So this was a very evil, evil was for fun. So it was a place you don't want to be. So he didn't want to do that. But God clearly told him to do it, but it was against what he wanted to do. Now, there's a second reason, which Jonah's going to point out in a few moments. He didn't want to go to Nineveh. One is if his preaching was a failure and he became a martyr. But the other one is he didn't want to go preach because he wanted them to be judged. He wanted them to be judged. Now, he had a pretty good reason. These were the enemies of Israel. And he knew that this nation was going to rise up against Israel. And, of course, he's a Jew. He loves Israel. So he wants this nation destroyed. So he wants to protect self-interest, but he also wants destruction of his enemies. And this is an assignment, an application he does not prefer. Therefore, it says he rose up to flee to Tarshish. God said go, and he got up all right, but he went the opposite direction. He was told to go northeast to Nineveh. He went west to Tarshish. Now let me tell you how bad this brother did not want to go to Nineveh. It's a 550-mile trip from Israel to Nineveh. Tarshish is located 2,500 miles west. He was not only not going to go to Nineveh, he was going to go as far in the opposite direction of God's command as possible. And it tells us what he was thinking. Now, this isn't really a good idea. It's really bad to think this way. But just in case anybody's thinking this way, it says, he went to Tarshish from the presence of the Lord. Now, it's bad when a preacher forgets his own theology. But when you decide to run from God and arrive at the place that you were going to escape him, he'll be there to welcome you. All right? Just want you to know that. So he is in a state of rebellion. He pays his own way, But wouldn't you know it, verse 4. And the Lord hurled a great wind on the sea, and there was a great storm on the sea, so that the ship was about to break up. Now, why couldn't the Bible just say it began to rain? No, it doesn't say that. It personalizes the storm. We call this a Jonah storm. It says God hurled a wind. Now, let me say something. When you're running from God, and it gets windy, that's not luck. That's not chance. When circumstances start to go up and down and you are running from God, that's intentional. That's planned. That's a storm with your name on it. He runs from God. Now, here's the problem. The sailors became afraid because he's on this merchant ship. They're taking goods from Joppa and they're taking them to Tarshish. So they say, let's cast lots and see who's the cause of this. Notice the preacher isn't volunteering information here. The sinners have to track him down, and they discover that he is the problem. He says to them in verse 12, okay, pick me up and throw me into the sea. Now, you got to be depressed, all right? This is the depressed preacher here. Kill me. I'd rather die than for you to find some land and get me back because I'm not going to no Nineveh. So they pray in verse 14. They say, oh, Lord, we earnestly pray. Oh, Lord, do not let us perish on account of this man's life. We don't want to go down with him. Do not put innocent blood on us, for thou, O Lord, has done as thou please. So they picked up Jonah, threw him into the sea, and the sea stopped its raging. Now you know how you know if you the problem. If when folk get rid of you, everything's okay, you the problem. It says they threw him in the water and the water became calm. But notice verse 16. Then the men feared the Lord greatly and offered a sacrifice to the Lord and made vows. Which is a nice way of saying all these sailors got saved. Verse 17 of chapter 1 introduces us to point 2. And the Lord appointed a great fish to swallow Jonah. And Jonah was in the stomach of the fish 3 days and 3 nights. Then you are introduced to the first word of chapter 2, verse 1. Then Jonah prayed to the Lord his God from the stomach of the fish. Now, this is not what you would call a prayer closet. Listen, a prayer closet is any place you're going to do real praying. All right? And sometimes it's in the midst of circumstances that are not very pleasant to be in. I called to the Lord out of my distress. He answered me. I cried from the depths of Sheol. You did hear my voice, for you cast me into the deep. He knew that being thrown overboard and thrown into the sea wasn't luck, chance, or mishap. He knew God was after him. Some of us will not change our direction until we get swallowed. And God didn't act until he remembered. Remember what? The Lord who called him. Do you know that some of your worst days are some of your greatest blessings? On the day when life has fallen apart, it could be the day when God is loving you the most because he loves him enough to track him. So I will pay my vow, which means keep my commitment. I told you when you call me, I go where you told me to go. I'll do what you tell me to do. I'll preach where you tell me to preach. Verse 10 says, then the Lord commanded the fish. This fish is sure getting a lot of attention. Yeah. Told the fish, get him. Then tells the fish, get rid of him. Then he commanded the fish, and it vomited Jonah up onto dry land. But look at chapter 3 now, verse 1. Now the word of the Lord came to Jonah the second time. Chapter 3, arise, verse 2 says, go to Nineveh, the great city, and proclaim to it the proclamation I'm going to tell you. Now here's the observation I want to make here in chapter 3, and that is God didn't change his assignment. The word of the Lord came to him the second time. And guess what? It was the same word as the first time. You going to Nineveh if you're going to fulfill what I want you to do. Now, Nineveh was an exceeding great city and 3 days' walk. And Jonah began to go through the city 1 day's walk, and he cried out, and here's what God told him to preach. Yet 40 days, and Nineveh will be overthrown. Now, that sounds like a brief message, and he probably said more than that, but it's a brief message with two parts. Nineveh is going to be judged, overthrown. But you got a 40-day window to fix it. When this message is preached, the people of Nineveh believed in God, verse 5. They called a fast, put on sackcloth from the greatest of them to the least of them. Sackcloth, this mourning clothes. They're sorry for their sins. When the word reached the king of Nineveh, he issues a proclamation in Nineveh by the decree of the king and his nobles. Do not let man, beast, herd, flock taste a thing. Do not let them eat or drink. But both man and beast must be covered with sackcloth, and let men call on God earnestly that he may turn from his wicked way and violence which he has in his hand. Who knows? God may turn and relent and withdraw his burning anger so that we shall not perish. Now, brothers and sisters, I would like to assert to you, there is no place that I know of in the Bible or in contemporary history where one sermon brought this much response, where a whole city, huge city, Nineveh, repents. Verse 10 says, when God saw their deeds, fruits of repentance, the Bible calls it, they turned from their wicked way, then God relented concerning the calamity which he had declared he would bring on them, and he did not do it.
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1: The Bible declares God does not change. He is the same yesterday, today, and forever. He is changeless. That we call that the immutability of God. His inability to change. Yet we have in this verse, and God relented, changed, reversed what he had decided to do to them. How can a changeless God change? The answer? While God is changeless, God can adjust to the changes in man. See, the only reason he changed is because they changed. So that gave God something for his grace to respond to, something for his love and forgiveness to respond to. And therefore, God delights in responding to that when he is given something to respond to. And numbers of times in the Bible, you read where God changed his mind. But every time you read where he changed his mind, some other kind of change was occurring. And so these people go to God, and God reverses the decision. Of course, it was true to the message too. In 40 days, Nineveh would be destroyed. So this is a great, powerful event, a great revival, and he did not do it. That leads to the final principle here, chapter 4, the purpose of obedience. Now, you would think the preacher would be pretty happy, wouldn't you? You ought to be happy. This is a good Sunday morning. You know, he opened the doors of the church, and the whole city came down. That's pretty good Sunday morning, you know? But it greatly displeased Jonah, and he became angry. Now, I'd have had to fire this preacher. This preacher, you can't please this guy. He's mad. How are you going to be mad when God gives you a one-sentence sermon and changes the whole town? He prayed to the Lord, verse 2, please, Lord, was not this what I said while I was still in my own country when you called on me the first time? Therefore, in order to forestall this, because I knew you were going to be good to these sinners, I fled to Tarshish, for I knew that you are gracious and compassionate, slow to anger, abundant in loving kindness, and one who will change his mind concerning calamity. I knew you were going to do this. Every time I want you to blow them away, you come with this forgiving stuff. And I'm mad. How mad is he? Verse 3. Therefore, kill me. That's what he says in verse 3. I ain't never seen a preacher want to die this bad. Please, take my life from me, for death is better than life. I'd rather be dead than to see them sinners saved. So God must give him an object lesson. Here it is. What a beautiful story, verse 5 to the end of the chapter. I'll summarize it for you. Jonah goes to the east of the city, and he makes a shelter for himself in verse 5, and he sits under the shade until he could see what would happen to the city, because he's still hoping somebody do something wrong. he said, one of them Ninevites going to mess up. They ain't going to be repentant that long. So I'm going to go out here and see when they mess up, because I know when they mess up, God going to get them. Like it did Sodom and Gomorrah. He's going to get them. So let me go to the eastern city and sit and let me see what this deal is going to work out to be. So the Lord appointed a plant. It grew up over Jonah to be shade over his head to deliver him from his discomfort, because it's real hot out there. And instead of going home to Israel, he wants to sit out there and see them get blasted. All right? Jonah was extremely happy because of the plant. He said, oh, wow. This, you know, plant with the big leaves and covered him all over, and he's sitting under there under the shade tree, you know, and he's chilling. He's sitting out there just, oh, wow, the sun's not on my head, like having an umbrella over my head. Ooh, thank you, Jesus. He just prayed. He probably got a prayer meeting, because it says he's happy. Now, why is he happy? He's happy because God's doing something for him. God doing something for him. Make me happy. Make me happy. Well, watch this. Verse 7. God appointed a worm. When the dawn came the next day, and it attacked the plant, and it withered. God said, worm, go inside and kill that plant. Worm, go over there, the plant withers. It came about when the sun came up that God appointed a scorching east wind. That's a windy day, and it's real hot. Like a whirlwind in the desert. And the sun beat down on Jonah's head so that he became faint and begged with all of his soul to die. And it's the third time his brother wanted to die. It's the third time he wanted to die. All right? So he's going through emotional ups and downs, right? Happy one minute, sad the next minute. Sleeping one minute, want you to throw him over bed the next. He's up and down, up and down, up and down, in and out. And here you go again, the end of verse 8. Death is better to me than life. Oh, get a grip, Jonah. Verse 9. Then God said to Jonah, and here's the bottom line, here's the purpose. Do you have good reason to be angry about the plant? The plant died, not covering you anymore. Is that a good reason to be angry? He said, yeah, I got a good reason. I got a good reason to be angry, even to death. Yeah, feel sorry for me because I feel sorry for me. We're going to feel sorry together. Yeah, I'm mad and I got a reason to be mad. Look at what you did to me. Got a plant growing up over me one minute, take the plant the next minute. Why are you doing me like this? Not fair. Then God hits him with the doozy. Verse 10. Then the Lord said, you had compassion on the plant. You feel sorry for a dead plant for which you did not work. You didn't plant that plant. I planted that plant. And which you did not cause to grow. I planted it. I grew it. It came up overnight and perished overnight. You got all upset about a 24-hour plant that you had absolutely nothing to do with. Verse 11. Should not I have compassion on Nineveh, the great city in which there are more than 120,000 persons who do not know the difference between their right hand and their left hand? What does that mean? That's 120,000 children. As children who don't know the difference between right and left. I guess there are a few adults in there, but it's mainly children. People who have not reached capacity. You want me to blow the city to smithereens. But when it came to you, you mad because you lose a plant. And you had compassion on a plant and you're willing to watch people die. Something is wrong, Jonah. You get the point? His point was, you can't fulfill my calling unless you have my feelings. Your feelings aren't cutting it. Your feelings are, you feel like you want to die. You're happy one minute. You're happy about a plant. You're mad about a worm. I mean, you are confused. I called you for something bigger than your own personal aggrandizement. Remember our definition of calling? It's always related to something bigger. It's always related to God's people, and it's always related to God's kingdom. It's not just related to your bank account. We get mad when the stock market goes down. We get mad when things aren't going right with us. But when we're called to fulfill God's calling for somebody else, we don't want to have anything to do with it. God said, you missed the point of this call. You got this call only related to you, and you've forgotten 120,000 children. Who, if I judge the city like you want to judge, wants me to judge it, there'll be no mercy. Everybody be blown to smithereens. Something is wrong, Jonah. You're too self-centered. You're only thinking about you.
2: 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Christians typically believe God's calling for our lives will fit with our gifts and talents. But Dr. Evans will point out that it also often forces us to depend on God's sufficiency rather than our own. That's coming up tomorrow. But right now, he's back with his final thought for today.
1: It's interesting in closing. The wind obeys God. The sea obeys God. The sailors obey God. The fish obeys God. The Ninevites obey God. The plant obeys God. The worm obeys God. The sun obeys God. Everybody else doing what God says. Worm did it. Worm said, okay. As you discover your calling, there will be things in it that you won't prefer. But that's part of the deal. So when you don't feel like you want to do it, and you know God has told you to do it, God wants you to take his word over your emotions. That's the tension that we all face as we fulfill our calling.

0: instrument. Of course, my sister Almeda, who played first chair clarinet in the band, and Sandra played a trumpet, and Henry, my brother, played the saxophone. And I think about attending a concert. Can you imagine if you went to a concert and every musician played a different song, different keys, different rhythms, different agendas, not following the conductor? It wouldn't sound like music. It would sound like a hot mess. An orchestra only plays and works when every instrument is tuned and follows the same conductor. The body of Christ is no different. Romans 12:5, we who are many form one body in Christ. God gave us different gifts, personalities, and assignments, but we're called to work together for one purpose, to glorify Christ. Can't let pride or competition get in the way, because harmony disappears. But when believers walk in humility and unity, the world hears something beautiful. The church is at its best when every believer plays their part in harmony in God's plan.
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0: Moody Radio, and still thanking God for the gift of time. Wow, 24 hours in a day. God doesn't have to do it, but he does it every day that he allows us to wake up and get up. Thank God we can do that. And we're still up. That's a blessing. I've only just 1 minute, only 60 seconds in it, forced upon me, can't refuse it, didn't seek it, didn't choose it, but it's up to me to use it. I must suffer if I lose it, give an account if I abuse it. Just a tiny little minute, but eternity is in it. Let's use each day, each second wisely. Yeah, it's going to come to an end. Tick tock, tick tock. Eventually the clock will stop. But in the meantime, let's make sure we give God glory, be a blessing to each other, and bless God's kingdom. It's Nick Gatzke and A Better Word, Moody Radio.
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8: The wisdom of God is that you need a Savior. Jesus is that Savior. And through your weakness and dependence upon Him, you will become strong. That is wisdom.
2: The world has never had a shortage of smart, hardworking people. It's also never had a shortage of people who are smart, hardworking, and deeply unhappy. So if intelligence and effort aren't enough, what are we missing? Today on A Better Word, we're in the home stretch of a message called The Wisdom of God Given to Us. Pastor Nick Gatzke is bringing it home with some practical biblical guidance about how we live. Pastor Nick, if someone came to you and said, I want to grow in wisdom, where would you tell them to start?
9: I would start with surrender, and that is the opposite of what the world tells us. The world tells us, work harder, try harder, do more. God tells us surrender, to surrender to Him, surrender our will, surrender our desires to Him, and in doing so, the Bible tells us that the fear of the Lord, which is the reverence for the Lord, which is expressed often in surrender, is the beginning of wisdom. And so you want to grow in wisdom? Submit yourself to God and then go from there.
2: So what does submission look like in that sense to someone who doesn't know? I mean, how do you submit your wisdom, you know, your thinking and your mind to God?
9: Yeah, well, I mean, first and foremost for us today is to surrender to the Lord Jesus Christ, recognizing that you are a sinner and that sin violates the holiness of God and is worthy of judgment. And therefore, you surrender to Him as your Savior, trusting that He forgives you because of His work on the cross. Beyond that, saying, God, I want my desires to align with Your desires, not just what I want. I want what You want. God, I want to do things Your way, not just my way. That's very practical, spiritual, emotional surrender. But that's where wisdom begins.
2: Thanks, Nick. Wisdom is something that seems to be in short supply these days, and we all need it. So right now, let's listen to the conclusion of a helpful message titled, The Wisdom of God Given to Us.
8: Amy and I had the opportunity to live in London, England for some time. And during our time there, in 1 square mile of central London, more money passed through in the midst of commerce and trade in that square mile than any other city in the world every single day. I've walked the libraries of Oxford University. I've been in the shadows of the towers of Cambridge, where for 8 to 10 centuries, people have been trained for success in the wisdom of the world. And when you think about the acquisition and the application of knowledge and what happens there and who has gone before us and what they've done, you're forced to stop and to wonder, what kind of wisdom do we have compared to that? But all of this worldly wisdom is not the same as God's wisdom. 1 Corinthians 1:21 says, "For since in the wisdom of God, the world did not know God through wisdom, it pleased God through the folly of what we preach to save those who believe." The wisdom of the world leads to a certain type of skill and benefit, but it does not lead to the wisdom of God, which gives us the greatest skill for living right now and for eternity. And when we think about that, and we think about Paul's words in 1 Corinthians 1:21 and the wisdom of the world, we ask ourselves the question, well, what are elements of the wisdom of the world? We could probably list a number of axioms that describe it. Things like more knowledge equals more power, or strength leads to success, or success is defined by what you have, and more money equals a higher standing, and working harder equals higher achievement. And show me a sign or some evidence and I might believe what you're saying, or be a generally good person and God will be pleased with you and bless your life. Or recognize that sometimes, even though you're trying to be a good person, you have to step over some other good people to get where you want to go in this world. Or possibly, if it agrees with my philosophy and my approach, then I might follow what you're saying. And the list goes on and on and on. We could list axiom after axiom of the wisdom of the world. And of course, we recognize that there are some truths in many of these things, but in the end, these things will not help you to know the author of all wisdom, nor attain the ultimate wisdom that he has for you in this life. Paul says in 1 Corinthians that Jesus is the wisdom of God, who confounds the wisdom of the world. He does so because the wisdom of the world honors strength, and yet he was lowly. He was not high and mighty. He displayed physical weakness in his beating and ultimate crucifixion. He didn't display strength by conquering his enemies. And in this godly wisdom, those who recognize that they too are weak due to their sin will experience strength that comes when they're ultimately forgiven by him. But if you perceive yourself to be strong, ignoring your sin and your need for a savior, according to the wisdom of the world, then you will ultimately experience nothing but weakness when it comes to the most important things as it relates to life here and now, and life for eternity. The wisdom of God is that you need a Savior. Jesus is that Savior. And through your weakness and dependence upon him, you will become strong. That is wisdom. Jesus is the wisdom of God. And it brings you farther than the human wisdom of this world will ever bring you. 1 Corinthians chapter 1:30 says, because of him you are in Christ, who became to us wisdom from God, righteousness and sanctification and redemption. 1 Corinthians 2:7 says, we impart a secret wisdom and a hidden wisdom of God, which God decreed before the ages for our glory. And so what we see in this thread of the Bible is that wisdom begins with God, that God gives us the ability to attain wisdom, that Jesus is the ultimate expression of God's wisdom to us, and now where it hits home for you and for me right now is that you and I can have wisdom today. And it begins with the appropriate posture toward God, and it results in a surrender to this Lord Jesus. And then and only then will you be able to be good at life in the way that God defines being good at life. Let me just highlight three short verses for you that illustrate this point. Proverbs chapter 1:7 says, the fear of the Lord is the beginning of knowledge, and fools despise wisdom and destruction. It begins with a posture of reverence and honor to God, to fear the Lord. Only after we recognize that God is God, his stature and his attributes as being supreme over mine and my thoughts and my feelings and my experience, then you begin to gain true wisdom and true knowledge. But if you are the center of your universe, wisdom will be elusive to you. In the book of Ecclesiastes, Solomon is seeking the meaning of life. He explores all the enjoyments of the earth, He observes earthly success. He implores to what is just and true versus what is unjust and what is falsehood. And after experiencing all of these things, he concludes to himself and to us, Ecclesiastes 12, 13 and 14, the end of the matter, all has been heard. Fear God and keep his commandments, for this is the whole duty of man. For God will bring every deed into judgment and every secret thing, whether good or evil. In Matthew chapter 7, Jesus tells us what it means to be wise, to be skilled in this life. He says you can't be wise without a very specific foundation. And that foundation is the words of Jesus himself. And so he tells the story that we've heard and sung many times, even as children. Everyone who hears these words of mine and does them will be like a wise man who builds his house on a rock. And when the rain fell and the floods came and the winds blew and beat on that house, but it did not fall because it had been founded on the rock. And everyone who hears these words of mine and does not do them will be like a foolish man who built his house in the sand. And when the rain fell and the floods came and the winds blew and beat against the house, it fell. And great was the fall of it. And so when you take fearing the Lord in Proverbs 1 and fearing the Lord and obeying his commands in Ecclesiastes 12 and building your house upon the rock in Matthew chapter 7, how do you gain wisdom today? You might say that wisdom is gained by those who fear the Father and follow the Son. Wisdom is gained, skillful living is gained by those who fear the Father and follow the Son. Because everybody wants to be skilled at life. Everybody wants to be good at living. And here are five implications of that idea, that wisdom is gained by those who fear the Father and those who follow the Son. Implication number one is that if this is true, if this is how skillful living happens, then daily surrender to the Lord Jesus to forgive you leads you to seeing things more clearly. Sin has such an incredibly blinding effect on us. And when you embrace sin in your life, your reality becomes distorted. Your desires become distorted and your actions become wayward, at least as it relates to skillful living according to God. It's like seeing through your sunglasses when they're fogged up. You see shapes. You can get a general direction, but your vision is skewed. And if wisdom, and part of wisdom is to perceive reality correctly, then don't we need the cleansing of Jesus every day to cure our distortion and help us to see? That's implication number one. Implication number two is pretty simple, but it's hard to do every day. And that is, obedience leads to wise living. If it's true that wisdom is gained by fearing the Father and following the Son, then your ongoing obedience leads to wise living. It helps inform what happens and it gives you a foundation to continue to build on. So many of us go through life and we do what we want to do and we see other people around us doing the same and we find comfort in the fact that, well, everybody's doing it, so it must be okay. I think of the story that Bob Russell once wrote, and he said, my wife and I were visiting our son, Rusty, and his family. And one day Rusty was test driving a foreign-made car, and he was frustrated because he couldn't figure out how to change the speedometer from kilometers to miles. And that evening, he suggested that we take all the kids out for ice cream. He said, we'll need to take two cars. So you and Mom just follow me. And so I followed him. And I was surprised as a policeman whizzed up behind us with his lights flashing. I couldn't imagine he was after me. I didn't feel like I was speeding. And besides, I was only going as fast as the guy who was right in front of me. The officer came to my window and he said, sir, you were going 58 miles an hour in a 45 mile an hour zone. But wait right here. I'm going to go deal with the car in front of you. And as the officer went to the car in front, he went and Rusty quivered. Officer, I know this is going to sound like a line, but this is my first day driving this car, and I can't figure out how to change the speedometer from kilometers to miles, and so I had no idea how fast I was going. And the guy behind me, well, he's my dad, and he doesn't know what he's doing either. Following what others are doing doesn't mean that what you are doing is wise. God defines wisdom, and he gives wisdom according to his perfect standard. And as a result, when you look at the Bible and you see the fact that God commands us to do certain things, and you think to yourself, well, I don't really know if I want to do that thing, you no longer have to look at God as a divine killjoy that is somehow out to rob you of pleasure in this life. Yes, God calls you to holiness, to be more and more like himself, but when God gives you divine commands, he's also displaying to you what wisdom really looks like in practice. Wisdom is gained by those who fear the Father and those who follow the Son. And of course, you know, right, when we say fear the Father, we are not talking about being afraid of the Father. We're talking about the use of fear that is honor and reverence and respect. Implication number three means, if this is true, this means that character building and moral resolve is more important for the acquisition of wisdom than other types of skill and knowledge. This is so important. If wisdom originates with God, then the fear of God is the beginning of wisdom. And if Jesus is wisdom personified, and then pursuing him is the greatest of all pursuits for you to gain skill in living. And yet the world around us says, spend years continuing to learn knowledge in school, which of course is highly beneficial. We spend thousands and thousands of dollars on advanced degrees. We continue to better ourselves through ongoing training in our area of our field, but we often neglect at the very same time the type of efforts that will help us grow in true and divine wisdom. And so the implication, of course, is that character building and moral resolve is even more important for skilled living than these types of skills and knowledge. George Muller once said, I saw more clearly than ever that the first and great and primary business to which I ought to attend every day was to have my soul happy in the Lord. Implication number four, if this is true, that wisdom is gained by those who fear the Father and follow the Son, then implication is that we train our children to be wise by God's standards, not just the world's standards. I have three young children, as many of you know, and so I understand the pressure right now more than ever. Get them into the right sport. Devote the right amount of time, because if you don't do it soon enough, they will be blocked out. Get them into the right camps Send them to the right schools. Make sure you give them every opportunity to find themselves, to succeed, to be happy, even at all costs. Even at the cost of family time, even at the cost of church participation, even at the cost of intentional character development that happens between parents and children around the dinner table. This is the wisdom of the world. But this reality, that wisdom is gained by fearing the Father and following the Son, means that the greatest thing that you can do for your children to prepare them to live a skilled life is to make sure, first and foremost, that they understand who God is and to fear Him. And that they understand who Jesus is and to trust Him. And to understand what is more important in life than the sport that they're playing, or the class that they are having, or the instrument and the concert that is coming up. What is most important in this life and the next life, not by the standard of the world, but by the standard of God. And if this is true, implication number 5, and here's another piece of good news, is that success for this life in God's paradigm is not success in the eyes of the world. Friends, if you gain the wisdom that God gives you and you move skillfully through this life the way that God would define it, then you need not be intimidated by the wisdom of the world. You need not think that you're a second-class citizen because you are mocked for doing things God's way. You need not feel like you are lacking because you don't make more money or have a bigger house or drive a nicer car. Those things are nice in and of themselves, and they can often be signs of the wisdom of the world. But God's paradigm for wisdom is a pure and contrite heart, a sturdy and robust faith, an ongoing pursuit of righteousness. And if you have those things, then you will grow in the wisdom that God alone can give. Everyone wants to be good at life. Everyone wants to be skilled. The message of the Bible, from old to new to you, is that wisdom is gained by those who fear the Father and follow the Son. Let's pray and ask God to help us do just that. Father, we recognize that the wisdom of the world has many positive benefits to us in the short term, and that the wisdom of the world has many trappings in it as well. Help us today, as we reprioritize in our mind what wisdom actually is. God, give us perceptive wisdom as we fear You and trust You. Give us action-related wisdom as we follow our Lord Jesus. God, help us to share wisdom with others as we grow in obedience. God, help us to raise our children in wisdom that is from heaven rather than wisdom that is from below. We ask these things together for the sake of our good, because we believe that it is for our good that You give us wisdom, and for Your glory as we live it out. Amen.
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2: Hi, I'm Todd Nettleton, and this is the Voice of the Martyrs Radio. 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Some states even have laws against sharing the gospel with Hindus. One afternoon after a church service was concluded, Pastor Paul was eating lunch with three fellow gospel workers when police stormed into the room. Paul was arrested and taken before a judge. 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Pastor Paul suffered horrible beatings and treatment in prison. After more than 6 months, he was finally released on bail. Today, his story of faith and endurance encourages others. 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
6: The eyes of the Lord look to and fro throughout all the earth, looking to find a person whose heart is fully devoted to Him so they can manifest His power through Him. 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I saw this house, no, they're not there. 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Aha, I found one! What did you find? I found a heart that's fully devoted. And now that I've found one, I can pour out myself in this person so the manifest presence of God can splash over into blessing. You see, I believe the heart of God looks for people whose hearts are fully devoted, who can embrace His presence, and God can manifest His glory and His favor through them.
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7: Your Moody Radio weather forecast. There is a slight chance of seeing a shower or storm tonight. Otherwise, partly cloudy skies and overnight low will drop down into the middle 70s. Showers with occasional storms as we head through Wednesday. A high right around the low to mid 90s. Wednesday night, chance of showers and scattered storms and overnight low in the mid 70s. And then more wet and stormy weather on Thursday with a high just over 90. Friday, occasional showers and thunderstorms in the afternoon. A high will be just over 90. I'm staff meteorologist Allie Russell for Moody Radio, Florida.
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6: Just because it's spiritual doesn't mean that it's from God. And we need to be able to distinguish what is capital.

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Some of you have had religious or spiritual experiences that weren't necessarily prompted by the Spirit of God. They were spiritual, but they weren't godly.

0: Welcome to Bold Steps with Mark Jobe. Mark is founding pastor of New Life Community Church in Chicago. I'm Wayne Shepherd. We're continuing our series, Under the Influence, and Mark, you're going to be talking about activating those spiritual gifts that all believers have been given and given us some basic principles on how to use them.
1: Wayne, a lot of us don't understand that the Holy Spirit has come to empower us to serve God, to serve the church, to serve others. We call them spiritual gifts. And someone may say, well, I don't know if I have a spiritual gift. Where if you're a believer, you do. You may not know what it is. It's a sort of a quote-unquote spiritual talent given to you by God that you would not have apart from the Holy Spirit. And so some of you need to embrace that you are called and you have gifting, and I think this message is going to help you do that.
0: Yeah, I look forward to listening carefully myself. Let's get right to it. Here's Mark Jobe beginning a new message on how to activate the gifts deposited by God in your life.
1: The scenario is typical. It's a Friday night. There's a car that's swerving. A police car goes behind. The lights flash on and a voice says, pull over, sir. A man rolls down his window. A policeman goes to his window. They talk a little bit. And then this man stumbles out of his car. And the policeman asks him to walk a straight line. As he attempts to walk a straight line, his feet fumble a little bit. He's asked to touch his nose, and sometimes he has trouble doing that. And then there's a breath tester that he blows into. And the policeman says to him, sir, you are driving under the influence. And when someone is under the influence of alcohol, it impairs their judgment, it alters their behavior, it causes them to behave in a manner and a way that they normally would not behave in. Now in Ephesians chapter 5, the Apostle Paul, speaking to the believers in Ephesus, says he contrasts being under the influence of alcohol with being under the influence of the Spirit of the living God. And he says, do not be drunk with wine, wherein is, King James says, dissipation. NIV says debauchery. Those words basically mean excess, out of control. It says, but instead, the contrast is be filled with the Spirit. In other words, instead of coming under the influence of wine, the Apostle Paul says, instead, I want you to come under the influence of the Holy Spirit. And the Holy Spirit, in the same way, will alter your behavior, will change your judgment, will cause you to behave in ways that normally you would not behave, will give you a boldness and a power that you normally would not have. It will alter your personality, change your character, empower you to do things that normally you would not do. Why? Because you are under the influence. So take your Bibles, turn to 1 Corinthians chapter 12. We'll begin reading in verse 1. The Apostle Paul is talking to the Corinthians. Now, you need to understand about the New Testament and Old Testament. Some of you are new to Scripture. Some of you have been around for a while. But the Bible, the Old Testament, the New Testament are a compilation of letters or books that are written, right? Written by various different authors. There's 66 books in the Bible divided into what we call the Old Testament and New Testament, written by various different authors inspired by the Holy Spirit. Various books of the New Testament, in fact, the most prolific writer of the New Testament books is a man by the name of Paul. Paul was not one of the 12 disciples, not one of the 12 apostles, but he was a man that encountered Jesus after Jesus had died, been buried, and risen, and left, and ascended. And he encountered Jesus on the road to Damascus, and God, Jesus Christ, appeared to him in a supernatural, knock-him-off-the-horse kind of way, and Paul's life was different from that day on. He became this aggressive evangelist, writer, completely dedicated to God, and he went about starting churches, planting churches, instructing people, and one of the places that the gospel traveled was to a city by the name of Corinth. Now, Corinth right now, if you look on the map and see where Corinth, the ruins of old Corinth are, they're on the edge of Greece. They're in Greece now. I've been there, visited the ruins of Corinth. But at that time, the city of Corinth was this bustling metropolis. It was a port city, which means they had a lot of sailors that would come in and out of that place. And Corinth was known to be a wild party city. In fact, in reading ancient manuscripts, they discovered that if you wanted to insult someone and say they're a wild party animal, you would say, "You're a Corinthian." That means, man, you are out of control party animal. Because they had that reputation. In fact, on the top of the hill where the city of Corinth lie, there was a temple. It was a temple to Diana, the god of Diana. Diana was the goddess of fertility. One of the practices in the temple of Diana was that they had living hosted in this temple on the top of the hill right around Corinth. They had approximately 1,000 temple prostitutes. And part of this whole goddess of fertility meant that these sailors would come in after being months at sea out there, and they would go to the temple, and part of their worship experience, so to speak, was that they would have sex with temple prostitutes, and they had these priestesses, so to speak, that lived in the temple. And so it was this wild, out-of-control city that all kinds of things were going on. And the Apostle Paul is writing to a church, a community of faith that's trying to be planted in the middle of this out-of-control city. Now, if you read 1 and 2 Corinthians, you'll realize there was a lot of crazy things going on. One of the things that were going on, in fact, it was so bad, this church, the people were coming to Christ, they didn't know nothing about Jesus Christ. They were bringing their pagan traditions into the church, and a whole bunch of people had never been around Christianity. And it was so bad that it tells us that at communion time, at the Lord's Supper, there were people getting drunk. You know how we pass around little cups? Here, have a little cup, a little sip. Well, someone was bringing a big bottle and really juggling it down and kind of stumbling out of communion. And the Apostle Paul has to straighten it out and say, "Hey, you guys can't do that. This is communion. You can't be getting drunk at communion." There was another situation in 2 Corinthians where the Apostle Paul has to address a fella that was actually sleeping with his father's wife. This is probably the son-in-law was sleeping with his father's wife, and it was a big issue in the church, and people were like, "That's okay, let's love each other," and it was just out of control. There was chaos when you walked into the church. They were loud and noisy, but they were chaotic, and people were walking in and thinking that they were all nuts and crazy. There was divisions in the church. There was arguments. There was carnality. There was people that were suing one another inside of the church. I mean, it was a mess. Because how many of you know that if you go to messy places, when you go to messy places, there's going to be messes even in the church. How about it? And you know what? I'm not afraid of messes. As long as we learn to clean our messes up, right? Because sometimes, as you know, all of us, when we come to Christ, and especially when we haven't been in Christ for a long time, we bring all our messes to God. And some of you have come here with quite a few messes. How many of you say, "God had to work a long time to clean up all my messes, and he's still at work in it"? Come on, anybody testify to that? Hey, God is at work cleaning up a lot of messes in my life. And that's okay, we understand messes, but the issue is that we need to be engaged in cleaning up those messes and learning to live according to God, because we bring a lot of our old junk into our new life, and we have to figure out what's the old junk and what God wants in our new life and what to get rid of from our old life so that this can make sense and so that we can be authentic, true followers of Jesus Christ. So the Apostle Paul is clarifying some of these issues, and he turns to the topic of spiritual gifts. Now, a spiritual gift is a spiritual talent, so to speak, a spiritual ability that God gives you for the purpose of using to help other people out. And so in 1 Corinthians chapter 12 all the way through chapter 14, the Apostle Paul is talking about spiritual gifts and how to use spiritual gifts and what they are and how they function. And I want to give you four principles this morning that you need to write down, understand about being filled with the Spirit, under the influence, and how God uses these gifts in our life. I'm going to begin reading in verse 1. It says, "Now about spiritual gifts, brothers, I do not want you to be ignorant." The Bible tells us that people perish because of the lack of knowledge. Oftentimes, because we're ignorant about things, we get into trouble. "You shall know the truth, and the truth shall set you free." But if you're ignorant or understand lies about something, you can get into a lot of trouble. And that's why I want you to bring your Bible, study the Bible, know the Word, because I don't want you to be ignorant about Christianity. Some of you have been around Christianity and Christian tradition for a long time, but you haven't learned a lot because you went maybe to churches or religious experiences that never taught you to study the Bible. And so although you've considered yourself a Christian for a long time, you don't know a lot about Christianity. You don't know a lot about the Word of God because you've never really studied it. And half of the things you believe about Christianity are not even in the Bible. You thought they were there, but they were never there because you haven't studied the Word yet. How many of you can identify with that? You said, "Well, I thought it was in the Bible. They taught me that." And then you realize, hey, that was never in the Word to begin with. You need to study to know the Word. And so the Apostle Paul says now about spiritual gifts, brothers, I do not want you to be ignorant.
0: Know the Word of God, one of the key principles from our message today on Bold Steps with Mark Jobe. And Mark, before we continue this lesson from you, I want to share a great letter we received recently from a listener named Sylvester who says, "Dear Dr. Jobe, I thank God for your ministry. I've been blessed by it. A friend introduced me to KCBI when I visited Dallas some years ago while living in Cape Town, South Africa. I now live in Vienna, Austria, but I still listen at 7 a.m. daily, and I am blessed by your ministry. I'm born again, but during one of your messages, you said something that broke a spiritual bondage linked to unforgiveness that I could not break myself, and I have been struggling with. May the Lord God Almighty continue to bless you and your ministry. In Jesus' name, amen."
1: Amen. Hey, Sylvester, sounds like you're a world traveler.
0: Yeah.
1: Dallas, South Africa, Austria, Vienna. You know, I love that you are listening and that God is taking a message recording in Chicago.
0: And Bold Steps follows him wherever he goes.
1: And Bold Steps follows him wherever he goes. And praise God that you responded to the message of the Word and released that unforgiveness. Mm-hmm. And Sylvester, let me just say that there are so many people I talk to that are bound in their spiritual walk. The Bible's really strong about this. You have to release or it'll weigh you down. And if you're listening here and you hold someone in debtor's prison, it's not the person that you hold in debtor's prison that's a prisoner, it's you. And so keep that forgiveness mindset, Sylvester, because the thoughts, the memories will pop up again and you'll have to continue to release.
0: Yeah, thank you, Sylvester. And by the way, wherever you live, it's easy to contact us. Perhaps the easiest way is through email, boldsteps@moody.edu. Well, let's go back to today's message now. Here's Mark again with more insight into the subject of spiritual gifts on Bold Steps.
1: Now, the word gift, spiritual gift, the word gift is where we get the word charis from in the Greek. The word charis is where we get the word charismatic from. It means grace. Charis in the Greek means grace. When we say that person is charismatic, sometimes referring to someone's personality, what we're trying to say is that person has this ability, this grace to attract people or to influence people or to be popular with people. And we say that's a charismatic leader. But theologically, when we refer to someone, something that's charismatic, it implies that theologically, a group of people that embraces all of the gifts, all of the graces that are found in Scripture. Okay? So the Apostle Paul says, now about the spiritual graces, brothers, I do not want you to be ignorant. You know that when you were pagans, somehow or other, you were influenced and led astray by mute idols. Now, a pagan is someone that follows another god other than Jesus Christ, other than Jehovah God. Pagan. Paganism embraced many, many other gods. And he says, when you served other gods, when you had other belief systems, somehow you were influenced and led astray by those false belief systems. Verse 3, therefore, I tell you that no one who's speaking by the Spirit of God says Jesus Christ be cursed, and no one can say Jesus is Lord except by the Holy Spirit. Four principles on spiritual gifts. Principle number one, write it down. It's what I call the lordship principle. The lordship principle in utilizing our gifts. I want you to understand this. Every person here, if you are a believer in Jesus Christ and a follower of Jesus Christ, you have a special talent or a gift that God has given you. It's inside of you already. Now, you may not have unwrapped it, you may not know what it is, but God has given you a special talent and ability that He wants you to use in encouraging and helping and serving other people. It's already inside of you. How does it come? It comes via the Holy Spirit. However, what the Apostle Paul is telling us is that you need to be careful, because there's a lot of spirituality out there that's not from God. Just because it's spiritual doesn't mean that it's from God. Because there's the dark spirituality and then there's the light spirituality. And we need to be able to distinguish what is from God, the Spirit of the living God, what is capital S Spirit, and what is small s Spirit. All spirituality is not of God. Some of you have had religious or spiritual experiences that weren't necessarily prompted by the Spirit of God. They were spiritual, but they weren't godly. How many of you have had experiences that you doubt, I'm not sure that was God? It was spiritual, but I'm not sure it was God. Because there's a spiritual world out there. That's a very real, powerful spiritual world. It's the unseen world. But it's mixed with the godly and ungodly. And the Bible tells us that we need to test the spirits and make sure that we know what is of God and what is not of God. And what the Apostle Paul says is he says, hey, I want you to understand that no one who's speaking by the Spirit of God says, Jesus be cursed. And no one can say Jesus is Lord except by the Holy Spirit. Who is the Spirit, capital S, Holy Spirit? The capital S, Holy Spirit, is the third person of the triune God. It's the Holy Spirit. There's God the Father, God the Son, and God the Holy Spirit. God the Holy Spirit, when He comes inside of you and you are under His influence, He has one main objective, and that is to glorify and lift up the name of Jesus. His sole purpose and desire is to exalt and lift up the name of Jesus Christ as Lord. So therefore, anybody that's full of the Holy Spirit is not going to curse the name of Jesus, deny the name of Jesus, is not going to question the deity of Jesus, is not going to take away from the centrality of Jesus. He's going to elevate and give honor and glory to Jesus. That's why a church that's full of the Holy Spirit is a church that will elevate and exalt the name of Jesus Christ. You say, well, Pastor, that's okay, you know, but we live in a pluralistic society. Pluralism, by the way, means that there's multiple truths and you believe that a lot of ways lead to God. And, you know, we live in a pluralistic society and Jesus is okay. It's a good way, but, you know, there's a lot of ways to God. That's popular, politically correct dialogue. That's what our society teaches. Our society teaches that there's multiple beliefs and multiple religions, and all of them are good, and all of them ultimately lead to the same place. They all lead to God. Some of you have been enculturated with that through television, through media, through newspapers, and a lot of other venues. You've been indoctrinated with a generic spirituality that means as long as you have a spirituality, as long as you have some faith, as long as you have belief in God, they're all basically the same. They all lead to the same place. That, my friends, is not biblical Christianity. Jesus said, "I am the way, I am the truth, I am the life. No man comes to God the Father except through me." It's very narrow. The way that leads to life is narrow, and few are those that find it. That's what Scripture says. The way that leads to life is broad, and many people are on it. It's crowded. The way that leads to life is narrow, and few are those that find it. Listen, you need to understand that there's a lot of spirituality out there, and not all of it is from God. In fact, the spirituality that does not put Jesus at the center and elevate the name of Jesus and promote His way of salvation is not godly spirituality. And let me tell you, a lot of it comes under the cloak of spirituality. And some of you here come from backgrounds and traditions where they mixed a lot of spirituality together. The sociologists call it syncretism. When you take sort of religious practices of ancestors or animistic practices and you mix it with Christianity, you come up with this hodgepodge of beliefs. And it's not all of God.

0: 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And in the meantime, we encourage you to catch up on any part of our new series that you may have missed by visiting our website, boldsteps.org. Mark, this month's Bold Step gift, it's a book I think a lot of us could use. Tell us about this book.
1: Yeah, so I'm excited to be able to offer this book. It's called The Case for Faith by Lee Strobel. Lee Strobel, many of you have heard his name and know that he was basically an editor of a Chicago newspaper. He was an atheist. His wife started coming to faith. And then he, exploring Christianity, became a believer.
0: Yeah.
1: And he wrote a couple of books, but A Case for Faith is powerful because there's a lot of people that want to embrace Christianity, but they get stuck on some tough topics.
0: Mm-hmm.
1: Since there's evil and suffering in this world, how could God be loving? Or does miracles, do they contradict science? Or what about evolution versus a creator God? There's topics that are difficult that sometimes keep people stuck, like, I wish I had the answer for that. Lee does a great job in answering these questions in a very clear, concise, but compelling way.
0: He doesn't shy away from the tough questions, does he?
1: So, if you've been struggling with some of those things like suffering in the world, creation versus evolution, what about miracles, is Jesus really the only way, could a loving God torture people in hell forever? Some of those tough questions, this is a book that you need to get. We'd love to put it into your hand this month.
0: 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I'm Wayne Shepherd, so glad to have you with us. 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
2: Suppose your boss quietly says, I need you to change these numbers. No one will ever know. In that moment, your job is on one side and obedience to God is on the other. That's the minute the trying of your faith becomes real and you discover who truly has the final authority in your life. Acts 5:29, we must obey God rather than man. I believe God calls us to honor authority he's placed in our lives, to bring order, not chaos. But God never gave any person authority to ask you or me to disobey him. Daniel wouldn't stop praying. The apostles wouldn't stop preaching. And Jesus wouldn't stop obeying his Father because they knew God's authority is higher than any man's. Life will present moments when obedience becomes a sacrifice, but that's when faith stops being words and becomes a decision. Bottom line, we must respect authority, but reserve the highest obedience for God. Let's trust the one who sees everything. He always honors those who honor him.
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2: Hold to His hands, God's unchanging hand. Build your hope on things eternal. We've got to hold to God's unchanging hand. It's Moody Radio. I'm Effie. I remember singing that song growing up in Arkansas. You know, before any walls go up, a builder has to lay a solid foundation. Without the foundation, the weight of the house can shift, the walls can crack, anything can happen. Spiritually, that's why 1 Corinthians 3:11 says no one can lay any foundation other than Jesus Christ. He is our solid rock we build on. The Word of God is our blueprint. Prayer, the reinforcement, obedience helps us with the weak spot. It seals the deal. Let's not just build walls. Make sure our foundation is steady and firm, because when storms of life hit, only what's built on Christ has got to stand. Christ is the firm foundation, the only foundation that never shifts. Let's anchor our life to Him.
9: Is there something troubling you right now? Commit that to the Lord in prayer. Yet for many, prayer is the last resort. Well, we've tried everything, and all we can do now is go pray. What are you talking about? That's the first thing you should do. Pray about everything.
10: Pastor Greg Laurie reminds us, God can make the impossible possible, even probable, maybe even unequivocal.
9: Nothing is too hard for the Lord. With God, all things are possible.

0: use your electricity at home? It's surprising how much we depend on it, right? We know the power's out, but when we walk into a room, what do we automatically reach for? Yeah, the light switch. Muscle memory. We take that connection for granted. Well, today on A New Beginning, Pastor Greg Laurie points out the connection we each have with God through prayer. And when we ignore that connection, it starts to feel like the lights are out in our faith. Good encouragement coming from the book of Acts today.
1: Heard a story about three guys who were making their way through the forest together. They came to a large, raging river, and they needed to get to the other side. So they decided to pray. The first guy prayed, "Lord, I pray that you will give me the strength to cross the river." Suddenly, boom, he had bulging biceps. He swims across the river. It took him about 4 hours. He almost drowned twice, but he did make it to the other side. The second guy's watching this. He's thinking, "Oh, okay. I'm going to pray a little differently." He prayed, "Lord, give me the strength and the tools to cross the river." Boom. He too had bulging biceps, but he also had a rowboat. Now it took him about 2 hours to get across. He capsized twice, but he did make it. A third guy watching all of this said, "Lord, give me the strength, give me the tools, and give me the intelligence to cross the river." And poof, he turned into a woman. She checked the map, walked 100 yards up the way, and walked over the bridge. Okay, so I just lost all the men. Well, there's clearly a right and a wrong way to pray. And we've all had times in life, and some of you are having that time right now, where you're in a desperate situation. And you need God to intervene in your situation right now. And you need to understand that God can change circumstances. If necessary, he can change the course of nature through prayer. But most of all, what changes in prayer is you. You're changed through prayer. God often will allow hardship and difficulty, challenge and need, sometimes even tragedy, so he can reveal himself to us and put his glory on display. Here in Acts 12 is a story about the power of prayer. Things are looking very dim for the believers at this moment. And it looked like it was going to be the worst ending imaginable. But God changed things for them. Now, at this point, historically in Acts, a new wave of persecution has hit the church. The first wave was Saul of Tarsus hunting down Christians, arresting them, and executing them. It had effectively come to an end with the conversion of Saul. And he is now being molded into the man God wants him to be, and he will dominate the second section of the book of Acts as the Apostle Paul. So now Herod comes back with a wave of persecution against the church. But now we also see that the church has sort of shifted gears. If they were in first gear, they're in second or third gear now, because now they understand they are to take the gospel to everybody, not just Jews. So the Lord showed Simon Peter that he was to go with the gospel to others, and he brought the centurion named Cornelius and Simon Peter together. So everything is in high gear, everything is moving in the right direction, and the devil attacks again because Satan hates it when we are advancing. He hates it when we're making a difference, and he especially hates it when we're pulling people out of hell and having them change their membership to heaven, right? So here's a story, one of my favorite stories in the Bible. I know I say that about a lot of stories, but this really is one of my favorite stories in the Bible. Acts 12, verse 1. Now about that time, Herod the king stretched out his hand to harass some of the church. He killed James, a brother of John, with the sword because he saw that it pleased the Jews. He proceeded further to seize Peter also. Now this was during the days of unleavened bread. So when he had arrested him, he put him into prison and delivered him to four squads of soldiers to keep him, intending to bring him to the people at Passover. But I love verse 5. Underline the whole verse. Peter was therefore kept in prison, but constant prayer was offered to God for him by the church. Constant prayer was offered to God for him by the church. So the first thing King Herod does is he murders James. This is James of James and John. These guys did everything together. They were close brothers. And this must have been so devastating for John to lose his beloved brother. Remember, it was James and John that wanted to be seated on the right and left hand of Jesus when he came into glory. It was James and John who were nicknamed the Sons of Thunder. Now one of the Sons of Thunder has passed into heaven. And this is just showing the wickedness of Herod. The Herod that we're reading about in this story is Herod Agrippa I. He is the grandson of Herod the Great. He's already martyred James. Now he intends to martyr Peter. And then later, Paul would stand before Herod Agrippa II. This is a classic example of the sins of the parents being visited on the children. I don't believe in what some describe as a generational curse, where there's a curse on your family and you need to break that curse. But I do believe godless and godly behavior can be passed on as a legacy. And we've seen it in families where it just seems like every generation is as wicked, if not more wicked, than a generation before. And we also know that if you've been raised in an alcoholic home, it's far more likely you might become an alcoholic. If you come from a divorced home, it's more likely that you yourself will get divorced. In fact, some people will even excuse their behavior. Well, it runs on my family. This is just the way we are. Well, I was raised in an alcoholic home. I was raised in a home where a lot of divorce happened. I'm not an alcoholic. I don't drink at all. And I've been married over 47 years. So God can change the narrative. God can change the narrative in your family. He can break that cycle of sin. But the Herods say we're a wicked bunch.
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4: I just wanted to let Greg know that he has inspired my life. 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Take care.
3: It's a blessing to know that listeners are hearing these messages and God is using His Word to touch hearts. How have Pastor Greg's studies impacted your life? Would you let him know? Send an email to greg@harvest.org.
2: Well, we're in Acts chapter 12 today as Pastor Greg presents his message, What Happens When You're 12 Today? As Pastor Greg presents his message, What Happens When Christians Pray Together? Let's continue.
1: So Herod gives the order to arrest Simon Peter. He is delivered to four squads of soldiers to keep him. He's behind two gates, chained to two guards, and guarded by 14 more. Now, normally you would be chained maybe to one soldier if you were a high risk, but to have a soldier on each arm. By the way, I think both of those soldiers heard the gospel, right? Hey, you get chained to a preacher, you're going to hear a sermon, right? And I'm sure he shared the gospel with those men. And so here now is this bleak situation. James is already dead. Now Peter is surely going to be next. So what did the church do? We read these words. So the church organized a protest and stormed Herod's palace. No, actually, that's not in there. Oh, no, here it is. The church had a boycott of all products made in Rome. No, we don't read that either. Here's what we read, again, verse 5. Constant prayer was offered to God for him by the church. The walled doors remained closed. One door was open, the door of prayer, the door into the presence of God. Yet for many, prayer is the last resort. Well, we've tried everything, and all we can do now is gulp, pray. What are you talking about? That's the first thing you should do. Pray about everything. That's what Paul tells us in Philippians 4. He says, don't worry about anything. Pray about everything. And the peace of God that passes all human understanding will keep your heart and mind in Christ Jesus. Nothing is too small to pray about. Is there something troubling you right now? Commit that to the Lord in prayer. Nothing is too big to pray about. Nothing is too hard for the Lord. With God, all things are possible. So the church wisely went to prayer. Yep. It's been said, Satan trembles when he sees the weakest saint upon his knees. Now, here's some vital insights into how to pray effectively. The title of my message is, What Happens When Christians Pray Together? What happens when Christians pray together? A lot, as shown in this story. Here's point number one. The prayer that has power is the one that is offered to God. The prayer that has power is the one that is offered to God. Verse 5 again, constant prayer was offered to God. You say, what? Isn't all prayer offered to God? Well, not necessarily. Did you know it's entirely possible to pray a prayer with no thought of God whatsoever? Oh, we've all done it. I mean, even when we worship. What is worship? Worship is prayer set to song. Have you ever had your mind wander in worship? You're thinking, oh, Lord, I love you so much, the lion and the lamb. And really what you're thinking about is what you're going to eat after church. Or there's some other thing that's entered your mind. How could they come to church wearing that? Or whatever it is that's happening. And you may have no thought of God at all. Jesus told the story of a Pharisee who prayed thus with himself, which is a King James way of saying his prayer wasn't heard by God. It was sort of a performance. And sometimes prayers can be a performance. I think it's a great thing, by the way, when Christians are in restaurants and their meal comes and they say grace together. Do that. Absolutely do that. Just don't make a show out of it. You know, don't stand up and say, Lord, we thank thee for this food today. Hallelujah. People are going, what's going on over there? Or, and here's another tip. Don't pray too long. Why do some people feel they have to pray for all the missionaries in the world? When the food comes, can we do that after? Let's eat the food. Don't let the food get cold anyway. But it can be a performance. You know, Isaiah said, I saw the Lord sitting on his throne. He was high and lifted up, and his glory filled the temple. And I said, woe is me. But sometimes a prayer, it'll be more like, look at me. Look at how long I can pray. Look at how eloquently I pray. Look at me. That's not what prayer is about. Here's the real objective of prayer. It's not to get God to do what I want him to do. It's to get my will in alignment with him. Amen. Right? So in alignment with God. Jesus said in John 15, if you abide in me and my words abide in you, you shall ask what you will and it shall be done for you. Another translation, more from the original Greek, would go as follows. Jesus speaking, if you maintain a living communion with me and my word is at home in you, you will ask at once for yourself whatever your heart desires and it will be yours. So we gravitate toward the latter end of that statement. Oh yeah, whatever my heart desires, awesome. Wait, hold on. You have to maintain a living communion with him and his word needs to be at home with you. So get in alignment with the will of God. You say, well, how do you know the will of God? By careful study of the scripture. Nothing lies outside of the reach of prayer except that which lies outside of the will of God. All right. So principle number two, they prayed with passion and persistence. They prayed with passion and persistence. Constant prayer, underline those two words, constant prayer was offered to God. This phrase, constant prayer, could be translated earnest prayer. Another way you could translate it is stretched outwardly. Have you ever reached for something or dropped something in between the seat and your car and you're reaching, you can't get it, you know. That's how they were praying. It's just, we're going to reach out a little bit further. We're not going to give up. Another way you could translate this is they prayed with agony. It's the same word used of Jesus in Luke 22, 44, when in the Garden of Gethsemane, he prayed more earnestly. This is not a flippant, oh Lord, help old Peter out. This is, oh Lord, deliver Peter. Oh Lord, don't let Peter die. Lord, we're calling on you with passion, with persistence. We need your help, Lord. You know, much of our prayer has no power in it because there's no heart in it. And if we put so little heart in our prayers, we should not expect God to put much heart in answering them. So they're praying passionately, persistently. Constant prayer was offered. And this is another problem. Sometimes we pray for something once, and we don't have that prayer answered in the affirmative, and we conclude it's not the will of God. Why do you think that? Keep praying. Well, I prayed for my husband to come to Christ, and I prayed it once, and he didn't come to Christ, so whatever. No, keep praying. My mother came to the Lord toward the end of her life. I prayed for her for 30 years plus. That's a long time to pray, but thank God that prayer was eventually answered. So don't give up and keep praying. Yep.

0: Pastor Greg Laurie with a good example from his own experience. Great encouragement today on A New Beginning as Pastor Greg continues his practical studies in the book of Acts. So many of us can think of people who prayed for us in our journey to the Lord. If you've not yet come to the Lord, there may be people praying for you right now. Pastor Greg, if someone is at the point where they want to make a change in their relationship with God, what would you say to them?
1: I would say that God is just a prayer away. You know, it doesn't take years to become a Christian. It doesn't take months. Frankly, it doesn't even take hours. It can happen so quickly. It just starts with you saying to God, I know I'm a sinner. I know that you love me. I know that you sent Jesus to die on the cross for my sin and pay for those sins and then to rise again from the dead, and I want him to come into my life. So here's my question to you. Have you done that yet? Because Jesus, who did die on that cross and rose again from the dead 3 days later, is alive and standing at the door of your life right now, and he's knocking. And he's saying, if you'll hear my voice and open the door, I will come in. Would you like your sin forgiven? Would you like to know that when you die, you will go to heaven? Do you want Christ to come into your life right now? If so, why don't you just stop whatever it is you're doing and pray this prayer with me? You could pray it out loud. You can pray it in the quietness of your own heart. But pray this prayer to God. Say, Lord Jesus, I know that I am a sinner, but I know that you are the Savior who died on the cross for my sin and rose again from the dead. I'm sorry for my sin, and I turn from it now, and I choose to follow you from this moment forward. I ask all of this in Jesus' name. Amen. Listen, if you just prayed that prayer, the Bible promises that God has heard your prayer and has answered that prayer. The Bible says that if we will confess our sin, he's faithful and just to forgive us our sin and cleanse us from all unrighteousness. So, God bless you. You've made the right decision, the decision to follow Jesus Christ.
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2: Right.
0: Now, that can be an uncomfortable truth,
2: yeah,
0: but it's also important news for us, isn't it?
1: Yeah, it really is. You know, it's like those magnifying mirrors. Actually, in the book of James, the Word of God is compared to a mirror, a man seeing himself in the mirror. And, you know, you think you look fine, and then you look in the mirror and realize, uh-oh, I missed a spot shaving, or, oh, man, was this marinara sauce on my face all day, or just, you know, I mean, it's important to check yourself in the mirror, and it's important to check yourself in light of the Word of God. And the Word of God is written to draw us closer to God. It will expose sin in our life, but it will also point us in the right direction to have that sin removed and forgiven. It'll point us to Jesus Christ. It'll give us practical truths on how to live this out in your life and so much more. I mean, what can you say about the Bible? It's a user's manual of life. And that's something we need to consult on a regular basis, each and every day. And I talk about that in my new book that is titled What Every Growing Christian Needs to Know. I also have chapters on the importance of prayer, sharing your faith, being involved in a church, and a lot more. I think this book is going to be very helpful for you. Now, if you're a new believer, this book could really get you started in the right direction. If you're an older believer, you'll be reminded of things you've forgotten, perhaps, and maybe you will hear things you have not heard before that you need to know more about. So order your copy of What Every Growing Christian Needs to Know that we're offering for your gift of any size. Now, we could obviously charge you for this book, but we want everyone to get a copy. So if you only can give a little, we appreciate that, and we'll send you your copy. But others can be generous and give more. And if you'll do that, we can assure you that we'll take those resources you've given us and use them to help us continue to teach the Word of God and proclaim the gospel. As you know, if you listen to A New Beginning, we, on a regular basis, invite people to Jesus Christ. I don't know of any other ministry that does it at the degree we do it here. And it's because we think that a lot of people out there are just waiting for someone to show them how to come to Christ. I think, Dave, you could tell me the exact stat, but isn't it true that like 25 to 30% of listeners to Christian radio are not Christians?
2: Yeah, the stat I heard was it was either 36% or 38%.
1: Oh, even higher.
2: Crazy, yeah.
1: So think about this. Right now, as we're having a conversation about our faith, there's someone listening in trying to figure this all out. Yeah. Someone like that man from Ethiopia in the book of Acts that was reading from Isaiah 53, and he didn't understand what he was reading, and the Lord directed Philip to go to him, and Philip asked him, do you understand what you're reading? And the man from Ethiopia who was searching for God said, how can I unless someone shows me the way? That's what we want to do here at A New Beginning. We want to show people the way. We don't want to say, hey, just accept Christ. We want to tell them how to accept Christ, and we want to lead them in a prayer so they can accept Christ. And you know, if you listen, we do that all the time. Help us continue to do that. 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
3: 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When the going gets tough, just, hey, stay with God's Word. We're standing on His Word and standing

0: But as firefighters began to wash the church down, sun streamed through stained glass windows, and the brilliant colors captured everyone's attention, and suddenly, everyone stopped working. Amazingly, a worship service broke out, and people gathered to pray. Right there in the midst of tragedy, God was already creating beauty from real ashes. Friend, if your life is filled with ashes, all dismal and gray, read Isaiah 61. Then take comfort. God wants to give you beauty for ashes and praise from despair.
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7: Your Moody Radio weather forecast. There is a slight chance of seeing a shower or storm tonight. Otherwise, partly cloudy skies. An overnight low will drop down into the middle 70s. Showers with occasional storms as we head through Wednesday. A high right around the low to mid 90s. Wednesday night, chance of showers and scattered storms. An overnight low in the mid 70s. And then more wet and stormy weather on Thursday with a high just over 90. Friday, occasional showers and thunderstorms in the afternoon. A high will be just over 90. I'm staff meteorologist Allie Russell for Moody Radio, Florida.
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9: 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In Ephesians chapter 2, the Apostle Paul describes what our lives look like before and after we receive God's gift of salvation. So, how do we get from one to the other? Today, Tim Keller explores that transition and shows us that it all begins with grace. Now, here's Dr. Keller with today's teaching.
10: Let's take a look at the passage we've been looking at, and we actually tonight and next week, we will be looking at the last part of chapter 2 of Ephesians, which is the chapter we've been looking at for a while. And I'm going to read to you the latter section of this section of chapter 2.

0: Ephesians 2, verse 4 to 10, it's printed in your bulletin. But because of his great love for us, God, who is rich in mercy, made us alive with Christ even when we were dead in transgressions. It is by grace you have been saved. And God raised us up with Christ and seated us with him in the heavenly realms in Christ Jesus, in order that in the coming ages he might show the incomparable riches of his grace, expressed in his kindness to us in Christ Jesus. For it is by grace you have been saved through faith, and this not of yourselves. It is the gift of God, not by works, so that no one can boast. For we are God's workmanship, created in Christ Jesus to do good works, which God prepared in advance for us to do. This is God's word. We've said that chapter 2 is actually a before and after picture of the Christian. It shows us what our lives are like before we encounter the living Christ and after. Verses 1 to 3 tell us what we're like before, verses 4 and following what we're like after. And we said, and we've been saying, that it's clear that becoming a Christian or meeting Christ, the difference between before we meet Christ and after we meet Christ is not a difference, it's not one of degree. It's a qualitative difference. We're not just improved. We're not just making progress. We're changed. We're moved from one realm into another realm. So in verses 1 to 3, in verses 4 to 7, we see the great contrast. And we actually spent a good amount of time last week recapping those to make sure we saw them. That we're dead in sin. We're made alive in Christ. Before we are having to gratify the cravings of the sinful nature. So we're in bondage. Afterwards, we're in freedom. We're raised and seated. Before, we're condemned. We're children of wrath. Afterward, we're already, past tense, seated in the heavenly places. If you're a Christian, you're already seated in the heavenly places, see? Past tense. Which has got to mean, since you're not there actually, it must mean that you're there virtually. Which is a great English word, virtually, from the word virtue. It means that because of what Jesus has done for you, you're already as accepted and as loved by God as if you were Jesus himself with his perfect record. So we're looking at all this. That what a huge change. We've moved from death to new life. We've moved from bondage to new freedom. We've moved from condemnation and guilt to a new position or status. And oh, if you're a first-time visitor tonight, or if you haven't heard the recaps over these last 3 weeks, I cannot go back in and explain all that. I just want to move and show you that this week, Paul doesn't just show us what we were and what we are, but now in verses 8, 9, and 10, he tells us how to get from what we were to what we can be. He tells us how to get there. He's talking about before and he's talking about after, but now in verse 8, 9, and 10, he tells us how to get from one to the other. 8, 9, and 10 is the bridge. This is a perfect compendium of the Christian life. See, as we mentioned last week, verse 7 tells us the reason that God has done all of these great things. Why did he give us new freedom? Why did he give us new life? Why did he give us a new record and a new position? And the answer is in verse 7, so that in the coming ages he might show the incomparable riches of his grace. I continue to think about this. It's an amazing statement. We're told that in the future, all of us who believe in Christ will be like laser light shows of God's grace for all eternity. We're going to be looked at with amazement. We're going to have all the other people of the universe. Now, somebody says, who are the other people? And I don't know. All we know is, for example, there might be lots and lots and lots. And I said, who knows? People after me asked me, where is that in the Bible? It's not. I said, there might be lots. If there are other planets full of beings that have never fallen into sin, it means there's all sorts of other races besides the human race. We know of at least one other race made in the image of God. We know of at least one other order of being who are called sons and daughters of the king, and that is the angels. The angels are called his sons. So we know there's at least the possibility of other orders of being who are also God's children, also in God's family, besides humans. And who knows what all there's going to be? All we know is those of us who are redeemed are being redeemed and are being given all these gifts because we're going to be taking away the breath of other sons and daughters of the king throughout all eternity. When we walk on by, there's going to be something about us that's going to be just showing God's grace to anyone who looks. We're going to be display cases. We're going to be fireworks displays. We're going to be laser light shows. Oh, I don't exactly understand this either, you know, but that's what it says. If you want to get at this, I'm not trying to defend it or even explain it or understand it as fiction, but Tolkien, J.R.R. Tolkien, who wrote Lord of the Rings, wrote a very difficult, I think, but strange and kind of beautiful compendium of his own myths. He wrote his own mythology called the Silmarillion. And in the Silmarillion, there's an account of creation. And it's just his own account of how God created the universe. And it's not... never mind. I don't want to get into literary criticism. It's actually his own alternate mythology. And in it, God speaks to these angelic creatures. And he says, here's the plan for creating the world. Go to it. And of all the angelic creatures, one of them, Melkor, decides that he wants to be his own boss. He's the Satan figure in the mythology. And as he goes down with the other angels to try to create the world, he decides he's going to do his own will. He decides he's going to do his own thing. He's going to ruin what God wants to be done. And he's going to try to take the universe for himself. It's a very fascinating story because what happens is, as the other angels go down to try to create the world the right way, they create light. But Melkor brings in darkness. And they create warmth, and Melkor brings in biting cold. But in the end, the great God pulls them all back in, and he overcomes Melkor, and he says, you are no match for me. I have now overcome you, but I want you to know that you have not blemished or detracted one bit from my will. I am too great for you, Melkor. You thought you were ruining by bringing evil and sin into the world. And even though much pain and much suffering is coming into the world, I will overcome it. And when it's over, I want you to see that all you have done is enriched the final product. Yes, Melkor, you brought in cold instead of the warmth, but now instead of just rain, there's snowflakes. Yes, Melkor, you brought in darkness instead of just the light, but now we've got something called stars. All you can do is enrich my creation. I will overwhelm your evil. I will dispense your evil. And when it's all done, all you will do have done is brought out more glory in what I originally had put there than you thought was there. And in the same way, it's just a very interesting way of trying to get at what Paul is saying here. He's trying to say, in spite of the sin, in spite of the wickedness, in spite of our rebellion, God will bring glory out of it because we will show to the universe something that otherwise would not have been seen in God, some other glory called his grace. People will be amazed. See, why is God doing all these great things? Why did he send his son? Why was his son born in a manger? Why did his son have to die? Why then, through the death of his son, do you have these incomparable gifts? New life, the new birth. New freedom. A new record, new position. Why? It says, in order that in the coming ages, you might show forth, you might be trophies, you might be display cases of his incomparable grace. Now, having said that, Paul almost seems to be adding an afterthought, but if we look carefully, we'll see that what he says in verses 8, 9, and 10 is not just an afterthought. Because he goes on and says, for after all, now, he doesn't say after all. I'm trying to give you the sense. For after all, it's by grace you've been saved. You weren't just saved for grace. You were saved by grace and through grace, through faith. And this not of yourselves, is the gift of God, not of works, so that no one can boast. For we are God's workmanship, created in Christ Jesus to do good works, which God prepared in advance for us to do. What Paul is saying is, you were this way in sin, you are now this way, see? You were this way before, you're this way now, and even the way we get from one to the other is by grace. And Paul gives us a compendium of how to become a Christian. Paul gives us a compendium of what it means to become a Christian. See, verses 1 to 3, what it's like not to be a Christian. Verses 4 to 7, what it's like to be a Christian. Then verses 8, 9, and 10, what it's like to become, how to get from one to the other. And in it, you've got three basic concepts, and the order of them and the relationship of each one to one another is critical for you to understand what it means to be a Christian. Look carefully. Grace leads to faith, leads to God's workmanship. Grace is the cause of faith, which is the cause of good works, a life of greatness, a life of grandeur, a life of God's works being done through us. Your life will be a complete loss and a complete wreck. You will have psychological problems. You might completely miss all that God intends for a human being to have if you get these three things out of order. I just want you to know what we're playing with fire here. This is like going into that part of the nuclear reactor where you've got to, you know, really dress right. Because just one little slip and everything could go up. Grace, faith, works. Not works, grace, faith. Not grace, works, faith. Not war, faith, and so on. I don't know. I'm not a mathematician. How many different mistakes could there be? Is there nine possibilities? No, is that it? Is there nine? No. How many possibilities are there? There's just nine? See, that's the reason I'm a minister. I was a liberal arts major. But the point is, how many different possible constellations are there of those three things? One and only one of them will bring all these incredible, incomparable riches into your life. And every other form or order of those three things will inject distortions into your life and pathologies. Let me show you what they are. There's a couple ways of putting it. One is you could say grace leads to faith, leads to works. The other way to outline this, and I'm going to look at it this way, the cause of faith is grace. The nature of faith is resting in Christ. And the effects or the results of faith is a life of grandeur and good works. The cause of faith, the nature of faith, and the effects of faith, and we're only going to look at the first two tonight. That's all the time we've got. First of all, this passage teaches us that the cause of faith is grace. Getting the relationship of grace and faith is really critical. Look, first of all, let's look at every preposition is important here. It is by grace you're saved through faith. By grace through faith. Now, the logicians will tell you, and the theologians will tell you, that Paul is saying here that if you're a Christian tonight, grace is the material cause and faith is the instrumental cause of your Christianity. Grace is the material cause and faith is the instrumental cause. And just and not to tease you with it, let me give you an illustration that will make it clear. Let's just say you're on a skateboard and along by comes a car only going 10 miles an hour, so that's not really dangerous. So what do you do? What you do is you've got a Land's End bag around you. So what you do is you unhook it and you hook the bag, you hook the strap around the bumper and around you, and once you buckle your strap in, it's pulling you along. Now, you're going 10 miles an hour on a skateboard. What's the cause of your speed? Why? Why are you going? What's the cause? And the answer is, well, one of the things you could say is the strap is causing me to go. Well, it's not exactly. The strap has no power of its own. The strap is actually only the instrumental cause of your speed. The strap is that which is transferring the power of the car to you. But the actual cause is the car. That's the material, that's the real ultimate reason you're going 10 miles an hour, not the strap. In the same way, it's tremendously dangerous for you to mistake these prepositions. When it says it's by grace, but through faith, the grace of God the power of God, that's what makes you a Christian. The faith is just a way of receiving, it's just a channel for it. If you mess this up, let me tell you what happens. And almost, I must tell you, everybody messes this up in the beginning. You might sit here and say, no, I took foundations class with Scott Sherman. I know the difference here. But let me just tell you how, let me tell you what almost always seems to happen to new believers. At a certain point, they go through something I call post-conversion letdown. And here's what I mean. Here's why. What happens is in the beginning, you see, you get to the gospel, and the gospel says you're not saved by being a good person. You're not saved by your good deeds. You're not saved because you always obey the Ten Commandments. No one does. God saves you. He accepts you. He loves you and welcomes you and embraces you because of what Jesus has done. You're not saved by works, your good works. You're saved through faith in Him. So your little mind hears that. And you say, great, I'm not saved by my good deeds, I'm saved by my faith. But you see, you have to be very careful, because how easy it is for you to think, therefore, it's the quality of my faith, it's my trust in Him, it's my love for Him, it's my sense of His presence, my faith. That's why God loves me, not because of my good deeds or my bad deeds, because I go out during the week and I make mistakes and I fall down, but now I see, as long as I believe. And so what in a very subtle way happens is you think that your belief, your faith, is the material cause of your salvation. Now, you may even get a good course and somebody tells you, no, you're saved strictly through the grace and power of God. Totally. Faith is just a way to receive that. Faith is just an instrumental cause. It's just a strap that attaches, you know, but it's not, it doesn't have any power in itself. And yet, you know what almost inevitably happens when you first become a Christian and you first sense the pardon of God and the presence of God, very often He's very real to you in prayer. Your feelings are full. Your feelings are sort of hot, warm, vivid. But like anything, like marriage, like a great job, wears off. Your feelings, you know, come and go at a certain point. And when the feelings start to wane, and when you come to the evening service and you find, oh, it was just a, you know, I just passed the time. Where's the tears? You know, why didn't it seem to come right through? Where's the faith I used to have? Where's the love? Where's the warmth? Where's the passion? And you begin to doubt whether you're really a Christian. Which just goes to show you didn't get it, did you? You begin to doubt you're a Christian. And when people tell me that, I say, why? Well, I just don't have the faith. And what that means is, I thought that it was the quality of this feeling, this love, this trust, this sense of God's presence was the reason He was saving me. I'm looking at the quality of my soul. You know, there's a hymn that we sometimes sing called, On Christ the Solid Rock I Stand. And there's a great line in there which most people don't, unfortunately a lot of modern translators have taken away because it's Old English. There's a great place where it says, I dare not trust the sweetest frame, but wholly lean on Jesus' name. Any of you ever heard that? And see, you know, what does that mean? It's, it's a British archaism that really meant a frame or an emotional state of heart, a frame of heart. I dare not trust the sweetest frame, but wholly lean on Jesus' name. On Christ the solid rock I stand. All other ground is sinking sand. And it's inevitable that Christians in the beginning, I don't know why, but you see, there's still a lot of legalism in us. We spent all of our life getting it out. And one of the first places that the legalism of your heart, the natural self-righteousness of your heart, you know, attaches itself to, is this idea that it's the quality of my feelings of faith toward God, which is the reason that God accepts me. And when they go, you start to wonder, will God even accept me? Well, yeah. Because you see, what's pulling you along at 10 miles an hour is the car, not the strap. The strap might be threadbare, the strap might be ugly, the strap might be beautiful, but the important thing is it is attached. Is it attached to the car? That's all that matters. And let's go one step further. If this is true, that the real cause that you're a Christian is grace, and the faith is just a channel, that means that the cause of your faith is God's grace. Not that the cause of God's grace is your faith. Now, You know, you do know, do you not, that I try very, very hard not to unnecessarily criticize other Christian traditions. You know, I love to talk about mere Christianity. I love to say the Apostles' Creed, you know, 80% of everything I believe is believed by every other kind of church, whether Catholic or Orthodox or any other kind of Protestant. But there's a couple places we've got to bring some things out. There are plenty of churches that teach that it's the other way around. Faith comes before grace. There's plenty of churches that teach you believe, you give yourself, you produce the faith, and as a result, God gives you the grace. You just have to believe. You just have to give yourself to Him, and then God will give you His grace, and then God will pour out His favor and love on you. Then God will come in with His power and His gracious energy. That's not what it says here. Logically, that's false, and biblically, that's false. See, we get right back to let me tell you about why it's logically false. We get back to what I just said before. If you believe that faith comes before grace, you have to believe and then God comes in with His grace and His power and His energy and all that, you've gone back and you have turned your faith into a work. And you're going to have all of the anxiety that every other religion puts on people. You're going to essentially be the author of your own salvation. Essentially, you're going to have the pressure of knowing that I've got to keep up the quality of my faith. I've got to keep it up. I've got to keep up my surrender. I've got to keep up my obedience. I've got to keep this up because, you see, my faith is the thing that brought grace. And what... Whoa. Whew, look at that. There we go. That was... Thank you, Lord. I mean, we just had a little laugh instead of a huge laugh, right? Because it fell off. If grace comes after faith and faith comes before grace, how will you ever know it's enough? That's what I want to know. I've been told by people, I said, listen, God, you have to take that first step. You are the one that has to believe, and then God comes in with His grace. You have to give yourself and surrender, and then God comes in with His grace. And I want to know, how do you know you've surrendered enough? And then, of course, the logic is that if you stop believing, if you stop surrendering, then God's grace leaves. I want to know, how will you ever know that you're keeping it up? How will you know you've gone far enough? How will you know your surrender is deep enough? How will you never know that? And see, what ends up happening is you become horribly self-conscious. What ends up happening is that you end up having to boast if you believe this. Paul says here, it's the opposite. It's by grace you've been saved through faith. And that, not of yourselves, it's a gift of God. The faith comes from God's grace that no one can boast. See, if I believed it's faith, then comes grace, then I could boast. It would be very hard for me not to boast. I would look at somebody who doesn't believe and I would say, you know, you've got to do what I do. You know what? You know why you're down in the depths? You know why you're in the dumps? You know why you're in the problem you're in? You haven't exercised faith like I did. That may not be bragging, but that's boasting.
1: 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Today's sermon was preached in 1992. The sermons you hear on Gospel and Life Radio were preached from 1989 to 2017 while Dr. Keller was senior pastor at Redeemer Presbyterian Church. 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And thanks for listening.

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1: More than a quarter of Gen Z investors see sports gambling as their long-term financial strategy. A majority of them have bet on sports at least once in the last year, and a recent online survey should concern all of us and was the reason I published my booklet on a biblical view on gambling. This is not a new phenomenon. We've always had gambling in one form or another, but this recent surge in young adults gambling illustrates the frustration the younger generation feels about the economy and affordability. Why are they gambling their financial future on sports? Well, opportunity is one reason. The Supreme Court, in a landmark ruling years ago, overturned the federal ban on sports gambling. When you watch a football game this fall, you will see lots of ads for betting platforms. Users can wager minute-by-minute outcomes while watching games live. Payments are instant and thus addictive. Frustration is another reason. Gen Z may be turning to sports betting because they have become convinced that the traditional ways of earning a living don't work for them. They have a higher unemployment rate, most cannot afford a home, and college graduates are smothering under unprecedented levels of student debt. One writer for the Wall Street Journal referred to this attitude as financial nihilism. When conventional investment strategies seem hopeless, many in this generation choose the unlikely possibility of a quick return on investment. 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The idea of dollar cost average might not seem too exciting, but is better than gambling away your life savings. I'm Kirby Anderson. And that's my point of view.
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10: A neighbor went outside to collect a morning paper. 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She had no way of getting back in. 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Maybe you've been locked out much of your life. Excluded, abandoned, unheard, unnoticed. You've been hurting, but no one seems to respond. Jesus stands at the door, waiting to welcome you into a personal relationship with Him. To learn how, call 888-NEED-HIM.
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2: Your Moody Radio weather forecast. There's a slight chance of seeing a shower or storm tonight. Otherwise, partly cloudy skies. An overnight low will drop down into the middle 70s. Showers with occasional storms as we head through Wednesday. A high right around the low to mid 90s. Wednesday night, chance of showers and scattered storms. An overnight low in the mid 70s. And then more wet and stormy weather on Thursday with a high just over 90. Friday, occasional showers and thunderstorms in the afternoon. A high will be just over 90. I'm staff meteorologist Allie Russell for Moody Radio, Florida.
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0: That's Jeremy Camp's latest revival on Moody Radio. Hi, it's Bill Meyer with a Christian artist update for you. Ellie Holcomb is in the middle of her Promised Land concert tour. She says when she has time off between shows, she hikes and bikes and enjoys God's creation. In fact, she recently posted a very cool video of her day off in Zion National Park in Utah. You can watch it on her Facebook reel.
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0: That's Rachel Purcell. Keep going on Moody Radio. Pastor Greg Laurie says, if we put little heart into our prayers, we shouldn't expect God to put much heart into answering them. On the latest episode of A New Beginning, Greg will help us chart a new course for passionate, productive prayer. 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

This is Moody Radio. In Psalm 119, the Bible says this, "You are my refuge and my shield. I have put my hope in your word."

0: Creation Moment. And now, here's our Creation Moment's host, Ian Taylor.
1: Flight is a big problem for those who believe that we owe our existence to evolution. Birds, mammals, reptiles, insects, and even some fish fly, or at least glide, through the air in controlled flight. So many different creatures fly that evolutionists must say that flight evolved several different times. The dragonfly is among the best flyers in the animal kingdom. The dragonfly can beat its four wings in unison or separately depending upon the maneuver it wants to make. They can fly at speeds of up to 25 miles an hour or even faster. It can hover, take off backwards, and even make unbanked turns. The dragonfly eats small insects, including mosquitoes, earning it the nickname Mosquito Hawk. A dragonfly can see a gnat from 3 feet away, fly to it, capture, and return to its original position in little more than a second. One third to one half of its body mass is made up of flight muscles. Its two eyes have a total of 60,000 lenses and are so situated that its range of vision is almost 360 degrees. Dragonflies not only appear in the fossil record fully formed, but in much greater variety than we see today. One fossilized dragonfly was the size of a crow. Even the United States Air Force has studied the dragonfly to learn how it flies. The dragonfly is no product of natural selection. It is clearly a specially designed creature whose designer understands flight better than we do. That designer is our creator, God.
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3: Your Moody Radio weather forecast. There's a slight chance of seeing a shower or storm tonight, otherwise partly cloudy skies, and overnight low will drop down into the middle 70s. Showers with occasional storms as we head through Wednesday. A high right around the low to mid 90s. Wednesday night, chance of showers and scattered storms, and overnight low in the mid 70s, and then more wet and stormy weather on Thursday with a high just over 90. Friday, occasional showers and thunderstorms in the afternoon. A high will be just over 90. I'm staff meteorologist Sally Russell for Moody Radio, Florida.
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1: That's Chandler Moore. God, I'm just grateful. 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

In Romans 15, the Bible says, "May the God of hope fill you with all joy and peace in believing, so that by the power of the Holy Spirit, you may abound in hope."

0: open our eyes. Moved with compassion, Jesus touched their eyes. Immediately they could see, and they followed him.
1: Think about what just happened that day. With this act of love and compassion, Jesus was demonstrating a very important principle to live by for all of us. He did not allow the accolades from the masses to dull his compassion for the specific needs of individuals. Even though the crowd was telling these two blind men to keep quiet, literally to shut up, Jesus stopped, touched their eyes, and healed them. Though the masses no doubt missed the lesson Jesus was teaching, the apostles began to understand more fully what it means to be servant leaders, and especially to never allow accolades from the crowd to dull their compassion for the specific needs of individuals. Paul demonstrated this principle beautifully, a lesson for all of us. When he reflected on his ministry in Thessalonica, he wrote, "Like a father with his own children, we encouraged, comforted, and implored each one of you."
0: The Bible principle you've heard today comes from the Life Essentials Study Bible. 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
2: Your Moody Radio weather forecast. There is a slight chance of seeing a shower or storm tonight, otherwise partly cloudy skies. An overnight low will drop down into the middle 70s. Showers with occasional storms as we head through Wednesday. A high right around the low to mid 90s. Wednesday night, chance of showers and scattered storms. An overnight low in the mid 70s. And then more wet and stormy weather on Thursday with a high just over 90. Friday, occasional showers and thunderstorms in the afternoon. A high will be just over 90. I'm staff meteorologist Allie Russell for Moody Radio, Florida.
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He's an amazing singer, songwriter, and worship leader. But I think he would tell you his most important role right now is that of dad. This is Chris Tomlin.

0: Cochran and Company, What Grace Can Do on Moody Radio. Speaking of grace, check out these words from Pastor Andrew Farley. He says, Christ will always live in us, and we will always live in Him, no matter our behavior.
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In Psalm 46, verse 2, the Bible says, "We will not fear, though the earth gives way, though the mountains be moved into the heart of the sea."

0: Knowing God from Harvest with Pastor and Evangelist Greg Laurie.
1: Jesus is praying for you. So what does Jesus pray when he prays for us? He prays for our preservation. He wants us safe in him. Number two, he prays for our consecration, that we would be sanctified and set apart to him. Thirdly, he prays that we would be unified and be loving one another. Now let me say this in closing. If you're not a believer yet, he prays for you. Jesus prayed for non-believers. Remember when he hung on the cross? And by the way, one dies on the cross is death by suffocation.

0: that would believe. And there are some people tonight that are going to be an answer to that prayer. There are some people tonight that are going to believe in Jesus for the first time. Have you asked Jesus to come into your life yet? If not, would you like to?
1: 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Already know God? 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
2: Your Moody Radio weather forecast. There's a slight chance of seeing a shower or storm tonight. Otherwise, partly cloudy skies and overnight low will drop down into the middle 70s. Showers with occasional storms as we head through Wednesday. A high right around the low to mid 90s. Wednesday night, chance of showers and scattered storms and overnight low in the mid 70s. And then more wet and stormy weather on Thursday with a high just over 90. Friday, occasional showers and thunderstorms in the afternoon. A high will be just over 90. I'm staff meteorologist Allie Russell for Moody Radio, Florida.
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0: That's SEU Worship on Moody Radio. Hi, it's Bill Meyer with a Christian artist update for you. Michael Cochran is the lead singer of the group Cochran & Company, and he's been posting some Get to Know Me memes. One of them said, "I'm from a small town in Indiana, raised on Andy Griffith reruns, John Wayne movies, and all kinds of good music from 70s soft rock to classic country to R&B and soul." You can find out more about Michael and his background on his Facebook page.
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0: That's Kane and Living Water on Moody Radio. What do you hold on to when everything is stripped away? Job lost it all, everything. But somewhere beneath the rubble of his suffering, Job found something so powerful that his hope refused to die. And you can find it too. 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
1: Many of us like to blame other people for our temptation. The common excuses for our temptation is sometimes we blame God. Well, God brought this temptation into my life. He tested me so strong I couldn't put up with it. Some people like to blame the devil. The devil made me do it. You know, I don't know, I was trying to do good, but I just got overwhelmed by evil and he just tempted me. So it must be the devil's fault. Some people like to blame their circumstances. So you blame God, you blame the devil, and you blame others and your circumstances. Temptation doesn't come from the outside. Stop blaming others and your circumstances for temptation, because the real place that temptation is birthed is inside of us.
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In 1 John 4:7, the Bible says, "Beloved, let us love one another, for love is from God, and whoever loves has been born of God and knows God."

King Belshazzar had a great feast for 1,000 of his lords. In order to impress his guest, he decided to serve the wine in gold and silver goblets his father had taken out of Jerusalem's temple. They were having a wild time, drinking and praising the gods of gold, silver, iron, wood, and stone. But then something strange happened. The fingers of a human hand appeared and began writing on the wall of the king's palace. The king was terrified. He called in all the wise men of Babylon and promised a great reward to whoever could read and interpret the writing on the wall. Unfortunately, none of them had a clue what it meant. Then the queen mother came into the banquet hall and told him who to call. "There is a man in your kingdom in whom is the spirit of the holy gods. In the days of your father, light and understanding and wisdom like the wisdom of the gods were found in him. And King Nebuchadnezzar, your father the king, made him chief of the magicians, enchanters, Chaldeans, and astrologers because an excellent spirit, knowledge, and understanding to interpret dreams, explain riddles, and solve problems were

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1: Your Moody Radio weather forecast. There's a slight chance of seeing a shower or storm tonight. Otherwise, partly cloudy skies. An overnight low will drop down into the middle 70s. Showers with occasional storms as we head through Wednesday. A high right around the low to mid 90s. Wednesday night, chance of showers and scattered storms. An overnight low in the mid 70s. And then more wet and stormy weather on Thursday with a high just over 90. Friday, occasional showers and thunderstorms in the afternoon. A high will be just over 90. I'm staff meteorologist Allie Russell for Moody Radio, Florida.
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3: Who is the greatest Jesus? Yet we'd love to know. The disciples, they are interested in greatness and they are interested in glory, but Jesus tells them and he tells us to learn a childlike humility in our approach to him, and we're going to see in our approach to sin and in our approach to one another.
4: Welcome to Encounter the Truth with Jonathan Griffiths. I'm Steve Hiller, and glad you've joined us today as we begin a message called The King and the Children of the Kingdom. And Jonathan, I can imagine that some of us listen to what we just heard and we say, childlike humility, that feels weak. That sounds weak to me. Is that really something that I have to pursue?
5: Well, this is a place really where the values of the kingdom of God are upside down and backwards when compared to the values of this world and the values that we naturally sort of imbibe from our culture and our society. You know, our world prioritizes a sort of type A personality that pushes for what it needs and gets what it wants to get. And Jesus commends to us a totally different outlook and a totally different approach. And he teaches us that actually our spiritual need is great. And we come to the kingdom not to give, but to receive. We come with empty hands. And once we're ready and willing to receive from Jesus Christ that which we need, we are then ready for the kingdom.
4: Well, we're going to continue to look at this today from the book of Matthew. We're in chapter 18 and the first 14 verses there as we begin the message, The King and the Children of the Kingdom. Here is Jonathan.
3: As we've been watching and observing Jesus Christ in Matthew's gospel, as we've observed him prepare for the cross, teach his disciples, ascend the Mount of Transfiguration, descend the Mount again, and then minister to the needy. As we've observed all this, we've been struck together, I think, by the sheer gracious humility of Jesus Christ. He has modeled for us in these pages a profound humility, a humility when he might have every reason to be less than humble in his great majesty and in his power. But the greatness of this king and the greatness of this Lord, we've discovered, is shown in his humility. Now, knowing that and seeing that, it is just a little jarring then to hear the question of the disciples in the opening verse of chapter 18. Chapter 18 and verse 1, at that time the disciples came to Jesus saying, "Who is the greatest in the kingdom of heaven?" Who is the greatest, Jesus? Yet we'd love to know. We would, of course, just, you know, point out to you at this time that we were early followers of yours. You know, we've been serving you, Jesus. We've taught and we've ministered in your name. When you draw up your list of honors, you might like to consider where we stand. Jesus, we look forward so much to your answer. In what follows, in our passage today, Jesus makes it strikingly and abundantly clear that the values of the kingdom are upside down and backwards when compared to the values and the expectation of the world at large. The disciples, they are interested in greatness and they are interested in glory, but Jesus tells them and he tells us to learn a childlike humility. He wants us to learn childlike humility in our approach to him, and we're going to see in our approach to sin and in our approach to one another. We're going to look at each of those in turn, but we begin with the first of them. Jesus wants us, he wants you and he wants me, to learn childlike humility in our approach to him. Verse 2. And call

0: calling to him a child, he put him in the midst of them and said, truly I say to you, unless you turn and become like children, you will never enter the kingdom of heaven. I think it's safe to say that the first century AD was not the golden age of the child. It was not an era of history where children were placed at the center of attention, where children were the focus of huge investments in education and in entertainment and so on, where parents just wrapped family life all around the needs and the preferences of the child. You know, we need only visit briefly the local toy store and see the cost of toys available, or to visit the electronics store and see the cost of children's entertainment and gaming systems, or visit the sports equipment store and see the cost of children's sporting gear. And we know, don't we, that children are today in a position of privilege, at least in some respects. But the first century AD was a period in time where children played a peripheral role in society and in family life until they came of age. Their needs and their opinions and their preferences were not centrally important. Children were certainly not honored. When the disciples asked Jesus about greatness, and they receive the answer that greatness comes through being like a child, I think it is safe for us to assume that this answer was more or less the last thing that they might have been expecting. One of the wonderful characteristics of children is that they really don't hesitate to receive gifts from their parents. You know, they don't show up on Christmas morning offering to pay for their presents by installment over the coming months. They don't offer to work to earn their supper or pay rent for their bedroom. They are just ready to receive, often well into their 20s and sometimes their 30s. A little bit of nervous laughter from some parents there. Jesus says, he says to us, the way into his kingdom is to adopt the outlook, the disposition of a child. Now, friends, I think we need to pause here and ask, why is this so? I mean, there's a certain charm to this outlook and to this approach. It's unconventional. It's countercultural. It's perhaps a little unexpected. But why is it like this when it comes to the kingdom of heaven, when it comes to the Lord's own people? In a world where might is right, where we polish our resume and present to the world our very best selves, why is childlike humility so prized in the kingdom of heaven? To make sense of that, I think we need to pause and remember who it is that we are and where it is that we have come from. We need to remember, don't we, that we are a people who deserve no place in the kingdom of God. We are a people who have turned away from the Lord, who have decided that we know better than him. We are people who have embraced rebellion, who have rendered ourselves guilty before him, defiled by sin. The Bible tells us, and I think we know it full well, that sin leads to bondage, sin leads to slavery, and it ultimately leads to death. In sin, we are helpless to help ourselves. We are unable to fix, to rectify the problem that we have created for ourselves. We have, as it were, thrown ourselves down a very deep well with no means of climbing out again. There have been a few high-profile stories over recent years of miners, haven't there? Miners being stuck down deep mines with no means of escape, and then of these daring rescue operations being mounted. And that was us. Deep below the surface, no ability, no prospect to help ourselves. And Jesus Christ, he came down into the world to provide a rescue for a lost and an entirely hopeless people. The price of sin is death. The wages of sin is death, says the Bible. Rebellion against God, it is always a capital offense. And Jesus came to pay our penalty that we might be set free. He came to die in order that we might live. And with all that in mind, the simple reality is that if you and I were to waltz up to the gates of heaven and we were to present our credentials before the Lord, we were to show our resume, if we were to hand over our business card and then expect to be given the red carpet treatment, we'd be in for a terrible shock. I mentioned last time that I'd been watching with one of the children a program all about the White House. And within this interesting documentary, there's lots of historical footage of heads of state arriving at the main entrance in their limousine and being greeted by the president and the first lady and ushered into the house along a great red carpet. And we might imagine that that's the kind of entrance we deserve to the kingdom of heaven. It seems that's more or less what the disciples actually had in mind as they asked their question. But the truth is that in our sin, we are far more like beggars at the gate. We don't even deserve to be allowed in through the servant's door, through the basement. We deserve only actually to be turned away. And until we get that, until we understand that, we actually will not get in at all. The way into the kingdom is through recognizing that we have no right to be there. We don't deserve it. We could not earn it. We can't win it. The way in is to come to Jesus with empty hands and with a heart broken over sin, and to ask him to save us, to ask him to cleanse us, to ask him to make us worthy. And of course, he does that. He's only too ready and he's only too willing. Truly, I say to you, unless you turn and become like children, you will never enter the kingdom of heaven. I wonder, let me ask you, have you ever done that? Have you ever come to the Lord Jesus Christ with empty hands and with a broken heart, not seeking to present yourself as good enough, not presenting yourself as worthy of his consideration, but confessing before him that you are not good enough and you never will be good enough, crying out to him for rescue and crying out to him for salvation? That's the way into the kingdom. It's the way in, and it's the way to continue in kingdom life too. It's the way to greatness within the kingdom, says Jesus. Notice it there, verse 4. Whoever humbles himself like this child is the greatest in the kingdom of heaven. So important for us always to remember where it is that we've come from. There's something just a little jarring about a person who meets success in life and then refuses to acknowledge their history. Their old friends, maybe, from the old neighborhood where they grew up. They keep a bit of a distance, maybe, from their family because they just don't want to be reminded of their humble origins. The story of Henry Ford intrigues me just a little. I mentioned him recently. He was a complex character in many ways, as far as I can tell. But one thing that could certainly be said of Henry Ford was this: he remembered his roots. He really did. He grew from a relatively ordinary background to be the richest and the most famous industrialist in the world in his era. But all the while, he felt all the while most at home on the farm, doing manual work, driving the tractor. That's what he liked to do. He never really aspired to a different way of life, never particularly enjoyed the trappings of wealth. And that fact, it actually endeared him in a significant way to the American public. There is something jarring about a Christian who forgets where they've come from, who forgets that they were actually a beggar at the gates, that they came to Jesus with empty hands, nothing in my hands I bring, only to thy cross I cling, who forgets all that and becomes proud or entitled or self-congratulatory in some way. And that can happen. It does happen all too easily. And so let me ask you, if you've been a Christian for some time, are you still mindful of your roots? Do you remember where you came from? Do you remember who you were, what you were, when Jesus found you destitute outside the walls of the kingdom? Does the fact of your great debt and his great mercy keep you grounded and humble before him? Whoever humbles himself like this child is the greatest in the kingdom of heaven, says Jesus.
1: 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And over time, our hearts can begin to grow cold and our faith can be a little bit more of a formality than we'd like. Well, there's a great answer to this challenge, and it's the same regardless of your feelings or situation. It's looking at the cross of Christ, looking at it seriously and long and hard, because when we look at the cross of Jesus, we see his love poured out for us there. We'd love to send you a copy of this book. 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Back to the message. Here's Jonathan.
0: He wants us to learn childlike humility first in our approach to him. Next, Jesus wants us to learn childlike humility in our approach to sin. One of the very lovely things we see here in the heart of Jesus is the degree to which the children of the kingdom are so very, very precious to him. It really comes through. So much so that he identifies with them in a very intimate way. Notice it there with me, verse 5. Whoever receives one such child in my name receives me. The way in which the children of the kingdom are treated, well, that matters a great deal to Jesus. He takes it personally. A welcome to the believer is a welcome to Christ himself. And there's a whole sermon in that. We could stop here and spend a lot of time on that profound thought. But Jesus moves on, and he shows us his protective spirit toward these children of faith. He speaks in verse 6 of how terrible it would be for anyone to trip up any one of his people, to disrupt their discipleship, to cause them to stumble or to sin. He acknowledges the reality that temptation will come. Verse 7, Jesus is serious about the protection of his disciples, serious about the problem of sin. But where he takes all this is not a general warning to the world not to bother and disrupt the disciples. No, remember, he is speaking to the disciples, verse 1. He lands this now as a word of sober warning to the disciples, to believers, to us, to you and to me, a warning to be careful, humble, watchful when it comes to the matter of temptation in our own lives. Notice it with me, verse 8. And if your hand or your foot causes you to sin, cut it off and throw it away. It is better for you to enter life crippled or lame than with two hands or two feet to be thrown into the eternal fire. And if your eye causes you to sin, tear it out, throw it away. Better for you to enter life with one eye than with two eyes to be thrown into the hell of fire. When we bought our first house, we suddenly found ourselves with responsibility for a lawn and a garden, for a property to care for. And our first rude awakening came really with the management of weeds in the summertime. I don't know what it is about weeds around here, but I think our region is just the ideal environment, perhaps unique in the world for their flourishing. The flowers don't do particularly well. The roses generally languish, but the weeds, they have a wonderful time. They abound and they flourish. And recognizing early on that I had a situation on my hands that threatened just to spin out of control, I wanted to find the solution, the quick solution to the weeds. I certainly didn't want to find myself down on my hands and knees actually doing weeding. There were too many weeds to deal with by hand. I wanted something more efficient, something ideally that kind of operated on an industrial scale. Anyway, one day I saw my neighbor across the road out with what looked like very much like a giant flame thrower. And he was walking around his property, I exaggerate not, incinerating the weeds. His place was always completely immaculate, so I figured he knew what he was doing. And what he was doing, it looked really fantastic. Really on every level. It looked effective. It looked easy. I thought it looked pretty manly. It looked fun. And so, of course, I lost no time in buying one for myself. I think it was no small matter of concern for the family when they saw me wandering around the yard carrying in one hand a large propane tank, because you needed to carry the tank with you, and the flamethrower in the other hand. Now, I was sure that I had this. I knew about fire. I mean, who doesn't? And I had read at least the first page and a half of the instruction manual. And I had definitely got the gist of it. Nothing to worry about. They were less convinced. The flamethrower, I won't go into details, but it has now been retired from service. Jesus wants me, and he wants you to know that sin is dangerous. He wants us to have an appropriate humility, even a fearfulness before it. Now, it is possible for us to have a pretty arrogant attitude with respect to sin, an attitude that says, basically, you know, I know what I'm doing. I'm pretty wise to these things. I'm going to be fine. You know, just leave it to me. But Jesus says, no, no, you are in more danger than you realize, and you need to take far more steps of precaution than you think you need to take. He's realistic about the fact that you and I will be bombarded with temptation in this world, verse 7. This is a fallen and a corrupt world, and there is evil all around us, and there is evil within us. Jesus knows the temptations will come and must come, but he warns us not to be cavalier and arrogant in our attitude to sin. He urges us rather to be cautious and to be humble. Not to pretend, you know, I've got this, not to imagine that we can handle the fire. He says to us more specifically to identify the danger zones in our lives, the areas and the situations where we are tempted to sin. He doesn't specify what those are. Any and every kind of sin is potentially in view here. You name it. Laziness, gluttony, greed, lust, jealousy, dishonesty, slander, we could go on. It's not pleasant, is it? But wherever we see that we are vulnerable to falling into sin, he says, take urgent action, action that might look embarrassing or foolish. Take urgent action to remove the source of danger. And to illustrate the point, he gives us this very shocking imagery in verses 8 and 9. If your hand or foot causes you to sin, cut it off, throw it away. If your eye causes you to sin, tear it out. I mean, can you imagine? Tear it out, throw it away. What's he saying? Take urgent action to remove the source of temptation. Take action that will make you look shocking or absurd if you need to. Do whatever it takes, because the truth is you can't handle the temptation if you don't remove it from your life. There's a situation at work where you know you cannot trust yourself with the petty cash. You fear you might be tempted to dip into it when money is tight at home. Tell your boss, I do not want the responsibility. Embarrassing, but necessary. If gossip around the water cooler at work feels unavoidable, and you know you get into conversation that is not right, you need to stop going there. Stay at your desk when others gather. If there's a context where you would be tempted toward ungodly behavior with another person, make sure you're not able to be alone with that person. If alcohol is a problem, make sure it's simply not within reach. Get it out of the house. If the smartphone is a source of temptation, smash it, throw it away, use the landline. Do what you need to do. Now, it is a humbling thing to make drastic changes in your way of life and your patterns of life in order to avoid temptation. It's a humbling thing because others might notice, and it involves admitting that you cannot manage the temptation. It takes a childlike humility to say, this is too much for me, I am not managing. But in the end, it's worth looking weak. And it's worth looking foolish. It's worth looking maimed. It's worth being limited in some ways in your way of life, because life and death are at stake. Notice the rationale that Jesus gives, middle of verse 8. It is better for you to enter life crippled or lame than with two hands or two feet to be thrown into the eternal fire. It is better for you, better, to enter life with one eye than with two eyes to be thrown into the fire. Sinless perfection is not something that you and I will attain in this life, this side of heaven. We will stumble. We will sin until the day we die. And Jesus is not saying here that anyone who is not perfectly sinless is going to end up in hell. But he is warning us that sin leads to death. And if we are saying yes to sin, yes to sin, yes to sin, and if we are getting entangled in sin, and if sin takes hold and takes over, if we're not repenting of sin regularly and fighting sin, we are actually, here's the thing, we are not on the road of discipleship. We are on the road to judgment and to hell. And the true believer, the child of God, the kingdom person, sees the danger of sin, sees that sin leads only to death, sees how easily it takes hold, and the kingdom person learns to run the other way, to remove every temptation, to exclude every possibility. The kingdom person learns not to play with the flamethrower.
1: 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It's called An Anchor for the Soul. And Jonathan, how would reading this book be helpful in our Christian walk?
2: Well, if we're going to keep walking with the Lord Jesus Christ day by day, week by week, month by month, year by year, we need stability. We need stability. And in order to have stability, we need to understand who Jesus is and what he's done for us. And Psalm 22 is a wonderful Old Testament passage that points us to Jesus and teaches us about his work on the cross for us, entering into the depths of human suffering and bearing the cost of sin in our place at Calvary. I think for each one of us, taking the time to reground and re-anchor our faith in the saving work of Jesus is going to do us tremendous good. And I just love to get this book into your hands.
1: 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For Jonathan Griffiths and our producer Mark Bretta, I'm Steve Hiller. Thanks for listening, and I hope you'll join us next time. 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
3: We're going to hear from a listener in India, and you're going to hear different techniques that our broadcasters use to reach people in that nation with the gospel of Christ.
4: I'm from Bihar. I'm 25 years old. I received a book which was sent to me for my spiritual growth and guidance. It was a book that made me realize that Jesus Christ is the only Savior who forgives our sins and gives us eternal life. I accepted the Lord Jesus Christ as my personal Savior and committed my life into His hands. I listen to the programs and I am blessed by them. I am now growing in the Lord steadily.
1: That's so great. Again, that's from India. Ed, is it unusual for a listener to receive something from a broadcaster there?
3: Our staff recognize in India, Wayne, that it's not good enough just to put a broadcast out and assume that people hear and understand. 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
11: Unrelenting heat waves and drought have plagued nearly every country in Europe this summer. The record temperatures have led to thousands of heat-related deaths, but the wider impact may be just around the corner when harvest time begins.

0: Experts say parts of France, Germany, and Italy may yield 10% below their five-year average, and many blame El Nino for these conditions. European Commissioner for Agriculture and Food, Christoph Hansen, said, quote, "These events are a reminder that we must prepare for a future in which extreme weather becomes more frequent." Now, as far as weather goes, of course, we don't truly know what lies ahead, but preparing for the future is wise, and our God has revealed something about that, namely, that everyone will stand before His judgment, and there is only one way to prepare, to come to Christ by faith and be born again. Welcome to Haven Today. I'm David Wolin, sharing the great story that's all about Jesus. We're in a series called Born Again, the Message of the Great Awakening. Today we'll give our attention to two of the greatest lessons from the greatest global revival since the days of the early church. And the first lesson is, in the words of Jonathan Edwards, the necessity of the new birth. And I believe the Western Church today needs to give renewed attention to this. And the second is a warning. Among the leaders of the Great Awakening, there was a weed, a bitter root, which was allowed to grow amid the Lord's harvest. It was damaging to their gospel witness then, as it could be for ours today, if we fail to learn from it. Now, there is so much to learn, and this is why we've given extra attention to a recent film telling the story of George Whitefield, who proclaimed the gospel to millions.
1: The Father of lights says in his word, "For you who honor my name, the Son of righteousness will rise with healing in its wings." My friends, do you want to be free? Liberty is found in him alone. Do you want to live? He alone gives eternal life. Because of the tender mercy of our God, the rising sun will come to us from heaven to shine on those living in darkness. I beseech you, do not reject so great a gift. A great awakening has come. Arise, O sleeper! Awaken!
0: The film is called A Great Awakening. 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And now we'll get started with a testimony of faith set to music. Here's Davy Flower.

0: the voice of Davy Flowers, and Oh But God. This is Haven Today. I'm David Wolin, and today I'd like to begin with a question. What do all unbelievers have in common that prevents them from seeing the kingdom of God? What is it that changes when that person comes to God in repentance and faith and accepts the free gift of salvation in Jesus Christ? Now, biblically, there is an answer, but relationally, when you get into the messy details of someone else's life, and every person has a unique background and set of experiences and fears and desires, hurts, temptations, proclivities, temperament, all of that stuff, right? When you engage a person in light of all of these things, the question about what is needed for that person to come to Christ, it can tend to be a little murky, a little messy, and that's because we are messy. But let's consider a few case studies here, and hopefully it will start to become clear. So, first case study. I was involved in an evangelism ministry years ago, and I recall this story. There was a man who had been coming to Bible study as a seeker, and he was asking spiritual questions. And it took quite a number of meetings for him to build up a sufficient level of trust until finally the day came when he opened up about his past. And he told about the day when, as his mother was dying from cancer, as he was a little boy, a Catholic priest had come to his house and visited with his mother, and then, leaving his mother's bedroom, he passed by and knelt down next to him and said, pointing up to the crucifix on the wall, "Son, you'd better be praying to him," and he pointed to Christ on the cross, and he said, "You'd better be praying to him if your mother is going to live." And when the day came that his mother died, that was the day he stopped praying. For this man, this moment was a deep, deep hurt, and it was a spiritual obstacle all his life. It was something he needed to bring before God and reconcile. Now, if he were able to do that, would it be enough? Would he then be reconciled to God and be a Christian? That's one example. Let's take another. The intellectual skeptic. Someone who has perhaps an Ivy League education, very smart, very sharp, and taught not simply to doubt, but to discount the truth claims of Scripture and religion in general, including the existence of God. Now, what is needed for this person to be saved? Can this person be reasoned into the kingdom of God through apologetic arguments? Or to put it more bluntly, if every single one of the objections to the gospel were answered convincingly, would that do it? Would this person be a Christian? Or let's take one more. Let's consider a person who has little to no knowledge of the Bible. Maybe they've never even heard the name of Jesus. And in some parts of the world, this is still true today. There are still unreached people groups. And so this person does not know what the Bible says about sin, the holiness of God, how the Son of God entered our world to suffer and die for the lost. Now, what is this person's biggest problem? What is the great impediment between them and salvation? Well, it seems obvious, right? They need to hear the gospel. And Paul speaks to this in Romans 10 about those who have never heard. He says, "How then will they call on him in whom they have not believed? And how are they to believe in him of whom they have never heard?" So does that person need to hear? Yes. Does that person need to gain understanding? Yes. But will hearing and understanding the scriptures save that person? Well, on that point, consider this. Today, there are countless secular scholars with a profound knowledge of Scripture, even in the original language, and with expert knowledge of the historic doctrines of Christianity, and yet their knowledge, which greatly surpasses most Christian believers, is insufficient. So there are three examples here, someone with deep spiritual wounds, another with intellectual objections, and another with no knowledge of Scripture at all. Now, an effective evangelist would both notice and compassionately engage each of these unique concerns individually in the course of sharing the gospel, and yet all three of these people do, in fact, share the same problem, and it is a different problem than what we've heard so far. Unless they respond to the good news of the gospel by faith, they will not be born again. No one who believes is not born again, and no one who is born again does not believe. They are inseparably joined, and that's true according to the witness of Scripture. And so today, we're going to tackle the question of why it is that we need to be born again and what it is that actually changes when a person is born again. And for that, we'll turn to Ephesians chapter 2, starting in verse 1. And the first four words state this plainly. Paul is writing to believers in Ephesus, reminding them of where they once were before they came to Christ. He writes, "And you were dead." The reason you and I must be born again to have eternal life is because we were spiritually dead before we were made alive in Christ. And now let's hear Paul explain this more fully. He writes, "And you were dead in the trespasses and sins in which you once walked, following the course of this world, following the prince of the power of the air, the spirit that is now at work in the sons of disobedience, among whom we all once lived in the passions of our flesh, carrying out the desires of the flesh and the mind, and were by nature children of wrath, like the rest of mankind." This is an incredibly bold and provocative statement. And as a side note, prince of the power of the air is one of those idioms in the original language that's hard to translate with precision into English. And so in terms of how the ancient world saw the universe, the cosmos, the air is pointing to a spiritual world that cannot be seen. Prince of the power of the air refers to the dark spiritual powers at work in our world, which we cannot see. And in a sense, we are born into this world with that bondage applied to us. We were born with shackles binding us spiritually, and that is without exception. However, this is not a commonly held presumption by unbelievers in our world today. Just imagine the kind of response you'd get if you were to station yourself on a busy street corner and you began asking passersby to stop and answer just one question. Picture this. Clipboard in hand, you say to them, "Would you please answer whether, in your view, the following set of statements accurately describes how all human beings, including yourself, were born into this world? 1. You were dead in your trespasses and sins, and 2. Following the way of this world. Not only that, 3. Following the devil. 4. Born as a child of disobedience, which means 5. Like everyone else by nature, you were born a child of wrath." And then now, with a smile on your face, pencil in hand, you look up and say, "Would you agree or disagree?" You can imagine the kinds of responses that kind of question would get. Suffice to say, our world does not accept this. It cannot. After all, do dead people know they are dead? One of the most influential Bible teachers in my own life, and in fact, we've had him on Haven Today as a guest recently, Dr. Eric Tonnis, years ago gave a live television interview on a secular news station, and I recall watching at one point in the conversation, the host turned to him and said, "Isn't Christianity essentially just a crutch for the weak?" And I loved his response. His eyes actually lit up, and he leaned in and said, "Actually, you haven't gone nearly far enough. Christianity is not a crutch for the weak. It's more like CPR for the dead." And the host was speechless. We need to be convinced of this ourselves as followers of Christ if we are going to engage our world effectively with the gospel. Yes, we need to engage and care for and minister to the wounds and hurts of others. Yes, we do need to reason and to persuade others intellectually. And yes, of course, we need to bring the word of God and share the gospel with those who have never heard. And yet, if any of our efforts along these lines will bear fruit, a responsive faith joined together with the miraculous working of the Spirit of God. Together, that is what brings a person from death to life and makes them born again. And now, here comes the bombshell question. How exactly does this work? What happens on God's side of things, and what happens on the human side? Clearly, God is doing something. Dead people cannot make themselves alive, and yet a response of repentant faith in Christ is clearly required as well. The Bible makes both clear. So how do those two work in concert together? And of course, I'm teeing up here the centuries-old Calvinist-Arminian debate. And if you want to start an argument over the table of fellowship in the family of God, throwing this question out there is a great way to do it. It is a combustible issue. And I know with 100% certainty there are opposing viewpoints among some believers who are listening right now. So am I now going to weigh in on this to try to resolve that tension? Well, sorry to disappoint, but I am not going to do that today. Scripture holds these two truths in tension with each other, and it's good to wrestle through them yourself with your Bible open and asking the Spirit of God to lead you. What I do want to do today is to speak to a critically important issue that is connected to, is adjacent to, the Calvinist-Arminian debate, and it's an important point I rarely hear people making. And I believe that is to the detriment of the advance of the gospel. And so in this larger series on Haven today, we've been talking about revival, and specifically the core message of the Great Awakening. And here is a great illustration of the point. In the Great Awakening, there are several figures. Prominently, we see George Whitefield, the traveling preacher and evangelist, and he was the Calvinist. But then there's his one-time dear friend, John Wesley, who had been so instrumental in bringing him to Christ, and his theology was Arminian. On these issues, they did not agree, and yet, here's the point. They both effectively preached the gospel, and God profoundly, powerfully, undeniably used them both, so much so that the ripple effect of both of their legacies are vitally connected to the Christian faith of millions and millions of people over the last 300 years. And, get this, both Whitefield and Wesley agreed on the vital necessity of preaching about the new birth, of echoing the words of Jesus, and emphasizing that every person must be born again to have true salvation in Christ. It was not their convictions about free will and the sovereignty of God that made one of them or the other a better or worse evangelist. The results of each of their ministries really do speak for themselves. However, the bitterness of their disagreement actually did impede their evangelism, although thankfully they were able to mend their relationship and friendship somewhat before the end of their lives. Now, let's bring this home to the here and now. Many of us are likely more convinced by one side of this debate than the other, and that's okay. But here's the point. We must not let that become so divisive in our hearts that disagreement disrupts unity and then turns to bitterness, because that bitterness would metastasize into conflict, and the enemy would love nothing better. And why do I say that? Well, remember how Jesus said that the world would know we are his disciples? He says this in John 13, verses 34 and 35, "A new commandment I give to you, that you love one another. Just as I have loved you, you are to love one another. By this, all people will know that you are my disciples, if you have love for one another." And the good news of the gospel ought to bring us together in joyful unity. That's where Paul takes it after this first section of Ephesians 2. And now, here, he turns his attention to that good news. Remember those first four words of verse 1, "and you were dead"? Now he says in verse 4, "but God, being rich in mercy because of the great love with which he loved us, even when we were dead in our trespasses, made us alive together with Christ. By grace you have been saved." Now, in the previous section, we heard Paul declaring that like everyone else, we were dead, following the devil and under the wrath of God. And if you accept that truth, then what Paul has now just said is the very best news you or I or the world could ever hear. That the wrath of God does not preclude the love of God. And in fact, it is his love that is broken through at unimaginable cost. The Lord has made it possible for spiritually dead people to be brought into life through faith. And this is what it means to be born again, to be brought into new life in Christ. And it is entirely a work of God's grace. It's undeserved and unearned. It simply flows from overflowing, generous goodness in the heart of God. And in Christ, for those who have been born again, this is the bottom line for us. We are now alive in him. Even though for a time we're living in this fallen world, in bodies of flesh that still struggle with sin, and yet we are alive. And that aliveness, if you will, it is as true for you and me in the here and now as it will be one day in eternity. And we can know that because of Paul's profound words in verse 6. He says, of you and me, together with all of the saints, that right now our God has raised us up with him and seated us with him in the heavenly places in Christ Jesus, so that in the coming ages he might show the immeasurable riches of his grace in kindness toward us in Christ. And this is true today. Equally with all of your brothers and sisters in Christ across the world, across denominational differences, across the timeline of history, we are one body united in Christ. And where we are headed for eternity is so certain that even though we are not there yet, Paul here can speak of our future as a present reality right now. Oh, there is so much glory and so much mystery wrapped up with all of this. And we should probe deeply in Scripture and study and sharpen our understanding as much as we possibly can. But don't let that keep us from having a sense of wonder and humility and awe as we behold that which is still utterly beyond us. We behold these truths, these wonders, almost like an infant in the arms of a parent, carried into places that he or she cannot fully understand and only partially perceives. But here's the promise. One day in Christ, we will see. Because those who are born again will see the kingdom of God. This is Haven Today. I'm David Wolin, and I have so enjoyed this series on The Great Awakening, along with the film now out on DVD called A Great Awakening. The story is true, the gospel message is strong, and it is worth both owning and sharing. It's our way of saying thank you for your gift when you give by phone at 865-HAVEN, 865-HAVEN, or you can do that online, haventoday.org, the website haventoday.org. I'm David Wolin. Won't you come back again next time? We'll be keeping it all about Jesus. It's The Great Story here on Haven Today.
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1: Undercover police officers often catch drug offenders by posing as a dealer and daring the illegal dealer like this. Everybody says they can deliver, but you look too young or too old or like a nerd. When the bad dealer thinks he's in control, the police trap him. That's how Satan often traps us. Makes us think we're in control by testing our egos. He tried that on Jesus. He dared Jesus to turn stones into bread to prove he was God's son. But Jesus was ready for him. He said, "People do not live by bread alone, but by every word that comes from the mouth of God." Then the devil took him to Jerusalem, to the highest point of the temple. He said, "If you are the Son of God, jump off." Jesus replied, "The scriptures also say, you must not test the Lord your God." Then the devil took him to the peak of a high mountain and showed him all the kingdoms of the world and their glory. "I'll give it all to you," he said, if you kneel down and worship me." Jesus replied, "The scriptures say, 'You must worship the Lord your God and serve him only.'" Satan quoted scripture, daring and hoping to deter Jesus from his mission of service and sacrifice. But Jesus was ready. He used the Bible correctly to resist the devil, a tactic we too must use today to defeat him.
2: If you'd like to learn more about God and his plan for your life, visit urbanministries.com.
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4: 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And he went to the cross? 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
0: Now from the Call of Hope Studios, this is Carl and Crew.
2: Good morning on this Wednesday. Remember that clip we used to play on Wednesdays?
5: Hump day?
2: Yeah, do we still have that?
5: Yeah, of course. I try to keep these things around.
2: That was a Carl favorite.
6: Guess what day it is? Guess what day it is? Huh? Anybody? Mike. What day is it, Mike? Listen, guess what today is?
4: It's hump day. And there was Allie.
5: And that's Allie.
2: It's hump day. It is Wednesday. Hope your day, early bird. Hope you're off to a good start this morning. You know, anyone who's ever spent time with kids knows that it doesn't take long for you to begin to see how kids are wired a little bit differently.
5: Yes. Oh, that's correct.
4: Hello.
2: And you see it early, you know, if you're in a kindergarten class, you start to see the kids who naturally gravitate toward, like, let's take my son's favorite class has always been PE.
5: Yeah, sure.
2: So there are the kids who gravitate more toward like the physical, the sports stuff.
4: Sure, sure.
2: There is the kid who always wants to be the one who, does the special errand.
4: Cleans the erasers or cleans
2: the erasers.
5: Absolutely. Yeah.
2: Class jobs. Class jobs are a funny thing. Okay.
4: Did you do class jobs, Allie?
2: I don't remember having class jobs, but really? In my kids' elementary school, it was big. And my kids took it really seriously. Like you thought that it was like their job for real, like they were getting paid. And so I remember the week that my son was the bathroom monitor. That was his job for the week. And he came home and he was so discouraged because he said, my teacher said if I get one more complaint, I'm going to lose my job.
5: I'm going to lose my job.
2: Sweetie. I was like, first of all, I don't know that you can lose your job as bathroom monitor. But secondly, and more importantly, what kind of complaints are coming in?
5: What are you getting?
4: What are you doing?
2: What kind of complaints are coming in about your job as bathroom monitor? And I think it related to allowing either too few kids to go in at a time or too many kids to go at a time. But he was really, really concerned that he had reached the max of classroom job complaints before we have to make a change.
4: But the leadership qualities there. Good.
2: There's a leadership gifting in
4: exactly.
2: there, right?
4: Yes.
2: Did you do classroom jobs?
5: Not that I can remember. I just remember one time, it wasn't even really class. I mean, they were kind of classroom jobs, but it was more of a punishment.
2: Oh.
5: I was, the spelling books when you were kind of like middle school? So I was helping a kid with his spelling book. We had gotten the rule.
2: What do you mean by helping? Is
5: not
2: that like
5: cheating.
2: Helping in like a
5: No. It was legitimately helping.
2: Gotcha.
5: And he was one of my friends. He didn't understand. And there was a no talking rule, but he needed help. And so I leaned over to help. And with no questions asked, it was both of you detention. We'll see you tomorrow morning. Before school starts, and you're gonna
2: goodness,
5: and like
2: Jonathan.
5: we like moved plants out of her car, and it was like I was like, are we doing house chores or are we doing like what are we doing here?
2: So in that was like you had a natural inclination that you saw a need
5: to
2: and
5: help.
2: You wanted to meet it, and you see this in kids early, the ones who want to meet a need, the ones who go to lead out front.
4: Oh yeah,
2: the ones who just want to serve and they never want to be put out
5: yes,
2: front.
5: Absolutely.
2: Right.
5: Absolutely.
4: Right.
2: And this is before you even start to talk about spiritual gifts. You see natural gifting very early. Very, right, 100%.
5: Very much so.
2: Natural.

0: inclinations. So it's been fun talking about the spiritual gifts this week, because I do think we have a pretty good framework for understanding what it looks like for people to be wired a little bit differently.
1: Yes.
0: Right? Because in companies, not everybody's the CEO.
1: You will all, everything would fail if we all had one personality.
2: Exactly. If we were cookie cutter, forget it.
0: Every good corporation, every good yes. business model is set up where everybody, when you get people in the right seat on the bus, things mm-hmm. tend to go a little bit more smoothly. Yeah. How much more so in the kingdom of God when we're not talking about our own natural inclination, we're talking about supernatural gifting.
1: 100%. And I kind of like that God didn't just make us gifted at everything. Like we each have a few gifts that we're more inclined to than others. And I love that because it keeps our need for others yep. out there. If we're all just good at everything, we wouldn't need anybody.
0: Exactly. We have to rely on each other.
1: Yes.
0: Right?
2: Yeah.
0: And no one person has every gifting to where they can just run the show. And if you find somebody who thinks they do,
1: you don't.
2: Red flag. Yeah.
0: A little beware.
2: Yeah, have a conversation there.
0: Coming up later this hour, we are going to bring in Dr. Drew Dickens, who's put together a phenomenal assessment that's going to help you identify your spiritual gifts. Also this hour, it is Wednesday, so we make a promise and we try to deliver on it. I've got some fresh jokes for you that's coming your way around the bottom of the hour. It's Wednesday here on Carl and Crew.

0: Are you using your spiritual gifts? Do you know what they are? We had a great poll that we put out last week and into this week where we gathered information from you, and pretty consistently with over 1,000 responses, just over 50% of you said, yes, I do know my spiritual gifts and I am using it. What about the rest of us? What about the other 50%? We've got a helpful tool that's going to, I think, benefit 100% of you listening right now, coming up with Dr. Drew Dickens.
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10: Dr. Drew Dickens here. Give us a landscape, man. What's going on in AI? You get some good news, don't you?
11: Well, I just flew over you guys over the weekend. I was up in Milwaukee, and while I was there going up and down I-90, what is that, 4 or 95, passing Microsoft is building a new data center up there. And that's insane, the size of this thing. So a lot of the buzz for the last week or so has still been about power and energy and these data centers and the water that it's eating up and the power. The other thing that keeps coming up right now are new models are coming out. These new models, what are they doing? The power behind them, things like that. So models are still a big conversation. And like you said, prompting. One of the most fascinating kind of panic discussions over the last couple of days has been each of the larger, Claude and ChatGPT, have announced that they are able to better detect AI writing. And they're going to be start putting watermarks, hidden kind of messages in their answers that AI will be able to determine whether this came from AI or not. And why that's important is if you're using AI to generate content on LinkedIn, on YouTube, things like that, they're going to start downgrading that kind of content because they want humans involved in this. And so LinkedIn's going to start pushing it down a little bit. Substack is going to start pushing AI-generated content down a little
10: Good.
11: Bit. So it's going to be harder to hide, harder to hide yourself behind AI-generated content. So I think, yeah, that's good. It's a good thing.
0: Tell us what's going on with AI as far as Bible translation. This was an exciting little update.
11: Andy Crouch, along with Barna Research, some of these organizations have really done a lot of exciting work breaking down AI into kind of three different areas. So reckless and responsible and redemptive. And boy, we don't need to spend a lot of time on reckless. We know the doom and gloom stories. Everybody's got one of those or a bunch of those about kind of the downside of AI. So organizations are starting to think, okay, well, what's the redemptive side of AI? How is the Spirit using AI to advance the mission of God? And I think one of the most obvious ones is Bible translation. Every tribe, every nation, some of your listeners may be familiar with. They came out with some research recently that they can save up to 25 years of work in the field translating scripture into a native language.
0: Wow.
11: 25 years it can save. And so I'm incredibly redemptive work, right? Medical research, very, very powerful. Just this week, Merck came out with some advancement in using AI to do custom genome to develop customized cancer vaccines, specifically for dermatology, that they're able to stop, reverse, again, using AI to find different patterns in genomes and come up with custom work. So much redemptive work is being done in the field of AI. It's just really, really exciting for me.
10: Yeah, that is some good news, isn't it? Really good news. That's tremendous. Mm. Well, last week, I called up Drew and I said, hey, buddy, got a job for you. And he would have thunk it up himself. But I said, what can we do to come up with a spiritual gifts inventory that's true to the Word of God, reflective of gifts as we see them in Scripture, and then provide some explanation for what those gifts actually are? Oh, my goodness, my man, you really came up with a tool here. Tell us how you developed this inventory.
11: Well, one of the other really exciting advancements that a lot of the language models are talking about is voice prompting. And I love this because, and you guys are a perfect example of this because you talk for a living. I tend to talk faster than I write. When I start writing a prompt into AI, I end up does a comma belong there? Should I put a semicolon? I spend so much time structuring the prompt. If I write it, well, all these language models are now coming out with voice prompting. So you can click a little microphone button and just say, okay, hey, here's kind of what I'm thinking right now. And this, and kind of just ramble through an idea. And it's tracking that as you're mumbling through it. And it will come up with, you know, a response to just a voice prompt. And the levels of sophistication really in the last week or so have just been immense. So 2 weeks ago, you and I were talking about this and I came up, voice prompted an idea to come up with an app to help people with evangelism training. And so you and I were talking last week about the gifts of the Spirit. And I said, well, everybody's kind of heard about doing a spiritual gift inventory. So I just went to AI and said, here's kind of what I'm thinking. Here's some of the hesitation about using an inventory like that. And here's the ones I've done before. And I didn't like the output of this. And so interview me, which is a great two-word prompt. Interview me. Challenge me with some questions that would help you develop an app to help people determine their spiritual inventory and then how to apply it in a church. So, boy, I just started tweaking it from there. It took a long time to build. It was maybe 2 or 3 minutes. And boom, there it was. And I sent it to you right away. And here we are. So it's live, ready to go.
10: Hold it. You mean to tell me that this spiritual gifts inventory was 2 to 3 minutes of voice prompting?
11: Yeah, sorry it took that long. That was mostly just me rambling. But yeah, it just took in no time at all.
10: It asked
11: me a couple of questions. And I really didn't spend any time on what it looks like. I could have said, hey, this looks great, but go change the color to blue and green instead of have it match Carl and Crew logo. I could have tweaked it all day long. but I just wanted to see what the output would be. And the app interviews me. So, you know, in a spiritual setting, are you more or less likely to be this or that? Or what do people say about this or that about you? So it takes a couple of minutes to interview you, and then boom, there it is, the output of your spiritual gift, according to Scripture, the gifts outlined in Scripture. And then it came up with the idea of what are some applications that I can use these gifts in church? So you might want to talk to your pastor about being on this kind of committee, or you might want to pull some people together and do this kind of work. So not only it tells you the gift, from Paul's writings and through Scripture, but it says here's some things you can start doing today to exercise those gifts.
0: This is fantastic.
10: What do you think about this, Alan?
0: I love this, and I took it myself, and you got to see where some of my spiritual gifts land. And I love that. I love the examples, Drew. That's a great little addition of seeing. For example, with this gift of administration, you could help coordinate events, volunteer schedules within your church, help build systems for follow up, check in, or ministry operations.
12: So cool,
0: right? So practical, because these fit so well with what real churches and real people, where the needs are. So we have this for you. Just text Drew to 800-555-7898. You can get a look at it. Text Drew to 800-555-7898.
10: Yeah, something about this, Super Diane, I took it as well. I think it's important for people. The one thing about this is it's really important to be honest with yourself.
0: Yes.
10: And you feel that too, Allie?
0: Absolutely, because sometimes it feels weird to say this is not at all true of me, because it feels like it's something that should be.
10: That's exactly the point. And we need to be careful with that. And I noticed that what I was doing, there are five options that you can click with regard to it. Mm-hmm. What are the five? Do you have them there, Allie?
0: I'd have to start the assessment again.
10: But it's basically very true of me, somewhat true of me, from time to time. That's that middle ground. Not obviously true of me, or not at all. The tendency is to look at this just what Allie said. So I'm going to do with something cautionary here. The tendency is to think, oh, I'm not very spiritual if I... No, don't do that.
0: Yeah.
10: These are spiritual gifts. The goal is not to have all of these. It's to help determine how may have God truly gifted you. Now, I think that the working out of this is best done in the body of Christ, where people can then see that expression of a gift at work. Yeah, give us a thought on that one, Drew, because you're a heart for the body of Christ. We don't want to just leave it all with AI.
11: Yeah, I love coming back to that point. And one of the things that it brought up to me when it was interviewing me about this is it reinforced that. It was like, take this. Because what it does is it scores all of the spiritual gifts, 13, 14, 15 of them, and it ranks them for you. So here's the top one, here's the second, third, fourth, fifth. But then it encourages you to take the top two or three, and go to a friend of yours that knows you really well and sit down with them, have coffee, have the conversation, and say, what do you think about this? I'm always about bringing AI back into community. Yeah. Bring it back to your home group. Bring it to a pastor. So I would really, Allie, really reinforce that, Carl, is keep it in our humanity and community, and sit down with someone and say, here's what it said. What do you think about that? And let you and I work through this together.
10: Yeah, this is the beginning, not the end. And it's a beginning of a great discovery. I am so grateful to you, Drew, for this. This is an amazing tool. And it's so beautiful. I can't believe it was spit out that quickly, Allie.
0: I know. And the simplicity of it, the straightforwardness of it, I think you're going to enjoy this. And again, be honest with your answers, because this can only help all of us to grow and to see where God might have us be serving or leading. Just text Drew to 800-555-7898. 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
13: But you don't answer all my questions, but you hear me when I speak. You don't keep my heart from breaking, and when it does, you weep with me. You're so close that I can feel you when I've lost the words to praise.

0: making herself laugh no matter who joins her. It's time for Allie Thinks It's Funny.
1: We're talking about spiritual gifts this week. It's also back to school week for a lot of kids.
2: Yes, it is.
1: In the Midwest, a lot of schools were back either last week or this week. Both my kids are back at school.
3: Moody students just walked back on campus recently.
1: Yeah. So it got me thinking about childhood. You know, some of the things that you do when you're a kid that would feel strange to do now.
3: Sure.
1: Like playing with Barbie dolls was a big part of what I used to do.
3: Yeah.
1: Used to play hide and seek outside.
2: Oh, yeah.
3: Yeah, not so socially acceptable when you're tag. At a certain age.
2: Yeah, tag. We don't play tag here at
1: exactly.
2: work.
1: Exactly. But at what age does it become socially acceptable for adults to do some of those things again?
3: When you have kids.
1: There you go. That's a good one. But how about this one? At what age does it become socially acceptable for adults to build little hideouts out of pillows again? What age does it become socially acceptable to build those little hideouts that you used to make in your living room?
2: With the cushions and the chairs and the sheet.
1: Become socially acceptable when you're in your 40s.
3: That's good. I like that.
1: That one's so cute to me.
3: That's great. Oh,
1: just say it. Say 40s and try to not laugh.
3: 40s. That's great.
1: In your 40s with your jammies on.
3: That's so fun.
1: Next up, Rudolph. Brother. Remember Rudolph, the red-nosed reindeer?
3: I've heard of him.
1: Rudolph had to attend summer school, unfortunately, this past year. So had to spend the entire... He's normally a winter guy, but had to spend his entire summer in school. You want to know why?
3: Why?
2: Oh, why, Allie?
1: Because he went down in history.

0: Text jokes to 800-555-7898. Some nuance there for
1: that was
0: you.
1: Good.
0: Jokes to 800-555-7898. You'll get today's jokes.
1: You know, my wife and I, when, I don't know, probably in our first 2 years of marriage, we would build blanket forts.
0: Really?
1: Out in the living room. Yeah. We were like, you want to do a movie night and build a blanket fort?
0: See?
1: And we're like, yeah. And so, yes, it. I think it's acceptable as long as you can get someone to do it with you.
0: Totally socially acceptable.
2: You know, enjoy that, Rudolph, because we are literally just 17 weeks away from Christmas.
0: There you go.
1: Come on,
0: there
1: you go.
0: I knew there was a reason why that joke popped up today.

0: As we talk about spiritual gifts this week coming up, I want to introduce you to someone who works at Moody, who when we started to plan for this week, this woman came to mind because she walks around Moody. She has a job and a title just like the rest of us do, but she's such a clear picture to me of someone who both does their job, but walks through the halls and the buildings operating in their spiritual gift, which is a gift of faith. One day in particular, I was the direct beneficiary, and I'm going to tell you that story and introduce you to Millie coming up.
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8: 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God does not want you to stay in your past. 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
0: Well, one of the beautiful things about the spiritual gifts is that they are not for our own benefit. They are for the building up of the body of Christ. And where you have gifting, someone else does not, and vice versa. I want to take you back to a morning here at Moody with a friend of mine who is in studio with us. Her name is Millie Stalling. And on that morning, it was a going away party gathering for one of our colleagues. And so I walked in and I sat down at a table. And wouldn't you know it, who was sitting next to me? It was my dear friend, Millie. And Millie did not know. What she didn't know is that I walked in with a lot of things on my mind, things that I won't get into on radio because it's kind of personal, but there were some decisions, there was a little bit of turmoil, but the Lord had started to speak to me about something that I wasn't totally sure I was wanting to hear what he had to say. But that morning I sat next to Millie, and Millie and I started to talk, and I didn't share with her what had been going on. But Millie, without even realizing it, had an absolute word for me that day where she said a phrase, and I hate that I can't give you all of the details, but I got to keep some of that back. But what she shared with me that day made my mouth drop because it was so from the Lord. She had a word of faith for me and answered some questions that had been swirling around. And I was so grateful that the Lord had me sit in that chair on that day next to my dear sister Millie, who was prayed up and didn't even realize that she was the answer to my prayer. Millie joins us in studio. She serves her formal position. She's the administrative services and events manager with the stewardship and development team. But really, she's just a ball of fire and a bundle of energy. And to know her is to love her. Millie, I don't even know if you remember that morning, but you shared something with me and you didn't even realize how significant it was. But this is not something that happens irregularly. This is a regular occurrence that the Lord uses you to share a word of faith with people, right?
9: Absolutely. Oh, this is a moment I have to say, come on, Jesus, because that's why I do what I do. You know, Allie, I do remember when you start talking, I says, oh, wow, I remember that day.
0: Yes.
9: And I remember a word, and I'm just going to say the word. I remember that the Holy Spirit gave me in that moment to say, stay.
0: Yes. Yes. You still remember it.
9: I remember it. Oh, my goodness. Yes.
0: Wow.
9: Stay. And I didn't know what it meant, but I knew. Because here's my life verse, Galatians 2:20. I have been crucified with Christ. It is no longer I who live, but Christ that lives in me. And the life that I now live in faith, I live through the Son of God who loved me and gave himself for me. Mm. So because of that life verse for me, it allows me to allow God to gift me and use me how he sees fit. So that I'm saying no more of me, but all of him.
0: Yes.
9: And so as I come alongside others, and that's what I like to do, life with people. It's not about me any longer. There was a time in my life some time ago, and it's over 2 decades, that I was a little selfish, but becoming selfless through the spiritual gifts that God sees fit. He's the one that gives. And it's not for me. He reminds me all the time. When I pray, one day the Holy Spirit, on January 6, 2025, I know the day. And he said, thank you, Holy Spirit. It was January 4, 2025. He said, pray and record it. Now, I had never done that before.
0: Hmm.
9: And so I took out my phone. I'm like, Lord, well, how do I do this? I know how to do a video. But then I saw a voice memo. I says, So I recorded it. It was 5:14 a.m. I recorded it. When I got done, I hear, now listen. I listened to it. When I get to the end of it, I said, Lord, I pray for everyone but myself.
0: Hmm.
9: And I heard a still small voice say, as you pray for others, I'll take care of you and yours.
0: Wow.
9: That gave me such peace. Look, 2 days later, I was at a visiting church for with my sister cousin, who mom had passed away. So I was going there to support her. And the pastor looked at me. And he said, come here. He said, it's time for prayer. And I thought he was going to pray for me. In that moment, he says, no, I need you to pray for the congregation. Hmm. I knew then when the Holy Spirit reminded, he says, you are obedient.
0: Yeah.
9: So the obedience piece for me, that's how walking with others, that's how, you know, God has showed me the gifting of having spiritual gifts. It's not for me. It is for others. It is for the Great Commission. It is to go and make disciples of others. It is to encourage others through words, through prayer, through intercession. Intercessory prayer is, I call it my love language. I love to intercede for others because I know when I do that. I've seen him work. I've seen the miracles. Allie, I have seen God in 2012. My grandmother, Mildred, that's my paternal grandmother. I'm by her bedside. She had a massive heart attack. And she was ready to go. And she said, let me go. I said, I'm not ready, grandmother. She says, you're going to be okay. I then tell the doctor she's ready. I had the power of her health care and, you know, stop, you know, giving her the drips and things. I go in. She says, Mildred. She calls my name real loud. I run in there. I says, yeah, grandma. She said, I'm uncomfortable. In that moment, I said, I got to get the nurse to come help me. So she's, you know, we're lifting her up, making her feel comfortable. She says, I'm good now. Thank you. And then she flatlines. Just like that.
0: Wow.
9: I said, God, I wasn't ready. I wasn't ready. You took her too fast. You took her too fast. And I get on the phone. I call my husband. I said, honey, she's gone. She's gone. why? You're not here. And he says, I'm on my way. I'm 3 minutes away. I hang up the phone. I call my mother. Mom, grandmother is gone. I was not ready. I'm at the foot of her bed, Allie. The nurse is turning off the machine. The next thing you know, you hear beep, beep, beep. The nurse said, Mrs. Jones, she said, yes. I said, grandmother, she said, what? It was more than what? 2 minutes had passed.
10: Wow.
9: Everyone comes running in the room. They said, she has a DNR. Who resuscitated her? The nurse is trembling. She says she came back on her own. I said, oh, no, not on her own. God heard my cry. Hmm. So that Galatians 2:20.
10: Yeah.
9: In that moment, I got to see a miracle through the power of me saying, God, I'm not ready. You took her too fast. I now say, I should have said, God, I wanted 15 more years like Hezekiah.
10: Oh, Billy Stalling, our guest this morning. So you have identified your primary spiritual gift as faith, exhortation, teaching. You know, what would you say to somebody who, when we start talking about spiritual gifts, it sounds very strange. I mean, to operate in the gifts of the Spirit. What would you say to encourage somebody who's maybe never thought about it like that? They know that they've got talents, but that's something totally different. Give some encouragement to our listener.
9: Yes. So because talent is one thing, you know, I can sing, but that's not my gift.
10: Right.
9: So, you know, because I can hold a note. So talent can take you someplace, but gifting, the spiritual gifts, is something you cannot do on your own.
10: Yes, yes.
9: It's just like in that moment with my grandmother. It's just like my brother that I prayed for 30 years for him to come off of drugs. 30 years I prayed, and I always called him overcomer, even in the times when he would call me, and he might have just come out of the crack house. And I say, overcomer. He says, sis, why do you keep saying that? I said, because you're still here. I'm believing God. I have the faith, the grain of a mustard seed. I can move mountains. So I'm going to keep saying it until I see the fruit of that labor. So that is the difference. It is not about your own abilities.
10: Yeah.
9: It is the supernatural. You know, God is so amazing. He has gifted all of us individually. And he said he gives those gifts as he sees fit. Mm-hmm. So there are times and moments like on that day, it was for you.
10: Yes.
9: For him to give me a word for you. And I remember the word stay. Mm-hmm. I don't remember all of our conversation, yeah. But that's what I do remember.
10: Yes, that's exactly it. That's amazing. You know, the gift of faith, I'm just going to read this to you a little bit from the spiritual gifts assessment we've been giving to you. The gift of faith is extraordinary confidence in God's power and promises, trusting him for things others consider impossible, and steadying everyone else's trust in the process. A couple of the reference verses, 1 Corinthians 12:9, also Hebrews 11:1. When you know that the Lord has given you a gift of faith, how do you recognize in a moment, my gift is needed here? How the Lord has wired me, that's what's needed. How do you identify that this is the moment for me to step forward, whether it's to pray for someone, whether it's to have a word for someone?
9: Well, I tell you, we just had an event, because I'm over events with Stewardship and Development. It was in Barrington, August the 11th. And that day, on the 9th, it was said that the time of our event, it was going to be raining. In fact, it rained all day. It was going to be raining for actually during that time, that 3-hour mm-hmm. window. And I remember I got on the phone with the host of the house that we were going to be at. I said, we need to do a Hezekiah prayer right now. Yes. We're not asking for 3 years. We want 3 hours.
10: Love it.
9: So I knew in that moment, I said, because we had an outdoor event. We wanted to keep it outdoors. And I prayed to God. I said, God, you know my heart. You know that it's about this kingdom assignment that we're having ministry partners come and we want them to see the vision of what, you know, what's going on. But in this moment, I need the rain to stop. So I'm just going to believe, God, that you're going to do it. I'm not even going to even do a plan B, because plan A is we need to have it. And guess what? We did. In that time, it rained early that day.
10: Yeah.
9: By noon, it was done. We had the event outdoors. And so that kind of faith that says, I believe God.
10: Yeah.
9: I believe he knows my name. I believe he knows when I pray, when I speak to him, because death and life, the Bible says, is in the power of our tongues, and we get to choose. And so this choice for me is to live a life that is not only pleasing to him, but is sacrificial to him out of obedience to the Lord.
10: When you think about the gifts that you've seen in others, is there something that comes to mind, a way that you have been blessed by or benefited by someone else's gift? What have you seen in other people?
9: Oh, wow. I call her Annie, and she just went home to be with the Lord at 102. I met her. I was a manager for Amtrak at the time. So this was almost 20 years ago. But Annie was a prayer warrior. But not only that, Annie, also faith was her number one. She said because the faith that she had, she knew God was not only going to hear her prayers, but he's going to answer in his timing. I remember her saying that. Mm-hmm. She was about 90 at the time. She says, in his timing, daughter, he's going to do it. And so I always said, Lord, send women like that's like-minded, that have a heart like I have.
10: Yeah.
9: And this is an older woman of God. So I want to learn from her. I want to glean from her. I would go and just sit at her house and I would listen to her and the stories and the things that she told. And she wasn't an educated woman, but yet she was more than that because she had the faith of God to move mountains. And people called her from all over to not only intercede with them for prayer, but also to just give them a little more to go on. And so that was Annie as my, she's my rock, my hero. Now she is rejoicing in heaven with the Lord.
10: Yeah. Oh, that's awesome.
9: And I got a chance to go to her home going and speak at it as well.
10: Now, with every gift, there's going to be a challenge that's kind of unique to that gift. So for people who have a gift of hospitality or mercy, the challenge is going to be that you are going to be maybe more prone to burnout, to exhaustion, because you're giving and you're giving. What do you have to guard against when you have a gift of faith? Is it discouragement when you don't see God doing maybe what you thought that he would? Is that the thing that someone with a gift of faith has to guard against?
9: Absolutely. And I have to keep repeating, don't grow weary in your well-doing, because in due season you will reap if you faint not. Because a lot of times you're pouring out, you're doing a lot of pouring.
10: Yeah.
9: And I thank God for that. I think that he can trust me with his people. That's what that says to me. But at the same time, I also say, Lord, send someone my way. And he always does.
10: Yeah.
9: He always does.
10: Millie Stalling, what a blessing to have you on this morning. I want to point you to the spiritual gift assessment. And if you have not taken it, please do. This will help you identify your spiritual gift. Just text Drew. Drew Dickens helped us develop this. Actually, he did it with AI. We can't take any credit, but we've been the beneficiary. Just text Drew to 800-555-7898. 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

0: So we've been talking about the Democrats, Socialists of America. Does that mean that suddenly everyone should be of the other party? Hi, this is Dave Zanotti. Let's talk about it today on the Public Square. What do you mean by the other party? Well, it kind of intimates that there's at least two others, maybe three others. There could be an independent party, a Democratic party, a Republican party. And then there's the Democratic Socialists of America. Oh, I see. So we could actually really be functioning in a four-party platform right now. Yeah, kind of. The answer isn't in a political party. And it's certain not any of the political parties have the totality of the answers, nor are political parties sufficient to carry us to the day of the fulfillment of the vision and the mission and the promise of our Declaration of Independence. Political parties are not the answer. Political power is not the answer. Partisanship is not the answer. Wealth is not the answer. The answer, according to George Washington, who was truly reflecting the 12th chapter of the book of Romans when he wrote this in 1783, is our national character conformed to the mind of Christ. It's how we look at the world, and do we look at the world through the full redemption of the story of the Bible, the full redemption brought to us through the incarnation and brought to us through the resurrection of Christ and through the restoration of our conscience through the new birth. No political party, no political official can save us. We serve in politics because of love of neighbor, but our fundamental resource isn't power or party. It's truth. This is Dave Zanotti on the Public Square. Thanks for listening.
1: Your Midi-Radio weather forecast. Sunny sky with a chance of some showers and scattered thunderstorms are temperatures today. Right around the mid-90s, the field site factor closer to the low 100s. Isolated showers and storms tonight and overnight low near 75. And then we'll see a decent chance of showers and scattered thunderstorms building in Thursday with a high in the low to mid-90s. Afternoon showers and storms for Friday. Temperatures on Friday afternoon low to mid-70s. We'll see another round of showers and storms on Saturday. I'm staff meteorologist Sally Russell for Midi-Radio, Florida.
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4: 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And he went to the cross. With my mind and my heart that night.
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2: Spiritual gifts assessment, have you taken it? Have you identified? Very simple. I think it's about, it's 26 questions, takes less than 5 or 6 minutes or so. Just a series of questions that help you to see how God's wired you. The first question, when I understand something in scripture, I feel a pull to help others understand it too. And then you say, is that very much like me? Is that often like me? Sometimes, rarely, or that's not like me? And when you take this quiz, we keep saying this because it's so important. Answer honestly, because to say that something is not like you is not a poor reflection of you. It does not mean that you don't like to understand scripture, you don't love scripture.
4: Right. This is not shaming. It's
2: exactly
4: to encourage you to blossom where God has put you.
2: Exactly.
4: You know?
2: So I want you to get this resource. Just text Drew Dickens, along with the help of AI, to help develop this for us. Just text Drew to 800-555-7898. I've been sending this thing out. I sent it to a ministry group that I'm in a group chat with.
4: I love it.
2: I sent this to my family. I had my husband take it. My daughter took it. I'm going to get my son to take it today. I couldn't get to him yesterday. But it was fun. It's fun to watch people take it and really kind of contemplate, is this true of me? Yeah. My daughter was hilarious because she was like, yep,
4: that's true of me.
2: Yep. I said, well, you're going to get 100% on all the spiritual gifts.
4: Aw, good for her.
2: So it was fun to watch kind of that little process of discovery for her as a teenager. Just text Drew. 800-555-7898. Drew to 800-555-7898. Just heard from Millie, who's a friend of ours here at Moody. And I want to open the phone lines for this question, and you can call anytime this morning. We're going to keep this one out there. How have you benefited from someone else's spiritual gift? 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How have you benefited from someone else's spiritual gift? 800-555-7898. 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I want to hear from you. How have you benefited from someone else's spiritual gift? That's our question this morning.

0: It's Phil Wickham, Battle Belongs. Well, we know that though there are many gifts of the Spirit, spiritual gifts, there is one God who empowers us by the Spirit. And also, we know that the gifts are for the building up of the body. And it's interesting because that there is a tendency to elevate certain gifts over others, for sure. This is true now. This was true back when this letter was written to the Corinthian church. There was a tendency to elevate gifts of more prominence. So let me read this to you. I'm going to start with 1 Corinthians 12, starting with verse 14. For the body does not consist of one member, but of many. If the foot should say, because I am not a hand, I do not belong to the body, that would not make it any less a part of the body. And if the ear should say, because I am not an eye, I do not belong to the body, that would not make it any less a part of the body. If the whole body were an eye, where would be the sense of hearing? If the whole body were an ear, where would be the sense of smell? But as it is, God arranged the members in the body, each one of them as he chose. Did you catch that last one? God arranged the members in the body, each one of them as he chose. You think about how silly it is for an ear to think it's less valuable than an eye. You don't want your whole body to have the same function. The difference is what makes us whole. And it's the same in the body of Christ. Different gifts functioning together is what builds up the whole. So I'm wondering from you, how have you benefited from someone else's spiritual gift? Let's go to Judith calling in this morning from Grand Rapids, Michigan. Tell me, go ahead.
1: Yeah, Ellie makes me cry to think about it, but I brought up my kids by myself, and my son is grown. He has five little boys now, but every time he sees a person, he will hug them profusely, and then he'll say, and how was your week? And he never, it's like he doesn't think of himself at all,
0: yeah.
1: And he just wants to make sure that other person is loved.
0: Yeah.
1: And that is such a gift.
0: Such a beautiful thing. Judith from Grand Rapids, Michigan. You didn't identify it by name, but I'm wondering if your son has a gift of mercy.
2: He might have
0: a gift of hospitality or encouragement, even if his heart is to really love and care for others well. I'm going to keep this question out there for you. How have you benefited from someone else's spiritual gift? 800-555-7898. 800-555-7898.
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0: How have you benefited from someone else's using their spiritual gift? 800-555-7898. Elizabeth calling in this morning from Muncie, Indiana. How have you benefited? Go ahead, tell me.
11: There's a couple, there's two different couples in my life, and they just exude the Lord every day and everything that they do. They're so passionate about the Lord and their expression. They're able to identify somebody in the store that seems upset or just not having a good day, and they will stop and they will talk to that person. I mean, I've seen them just praying with people in the middle of the grocery store, and they heed God's word. And when I start to get discouraged, you know, I think about them and the example that they are and how I need to be more like them to feel like I'm living more like Jesus. And they listen. They follow the Lord in everything that they do.
0: Yeah. Elizabeth from Muncie, Indiana, thank you so much for calling in this morning. What a great example. It sounds like they have a gift of mercy, a gift of encouragement. The gifts are for the building up of the body. So it's always, we need to take notice when we benefit from other people's gifts. Sometimes that's an encouragement even for us. As you said, it encourages you to step out as you've seen them do. We want to bring in a special guest who's joined us in studio this morning, Dr. Eric Redman. He's a professor of Bible at Moody Bible Institute, also the executive director of Moody's Theological Seminary Center for Compelling Biblical Preaching. I want to talk with Dr. Redman this morning about the spiritual gifts. You know, we all, whether we would be able to identify by name, this person has a gift of fill in the blank, we certainly know what it feels like when we receive the spiritual gift from someone else, whether it's mercy, encouragement, hospitality.
12: I think that your last caller was a great example of that, recognizing that in others, oh, I've seen them do this in the store or what they've done in my own life. One of the ways that we're able to observe gifts is to look at what goes on in the lives of others and how their use of what we might identify as skills and talents helps mature the body or build up the body. And that is a way that we're able to best identify what goes on with gifts.
0: Now, we have been sending out this assessment that one of our AI experts, I don't know if you've seen it or taken it yet, but he put together with the help of AI, a quick little assessment to begin to help people identify where am I most gifted, and not for my own benefit. We'll keep reiterating that, but to build up the body. What are some other good ways to begin to identify your spiritual gifts?
12: I think that sort of survey is what we're used to, and those are good. But then there's a role that elders and wise people and other gifted people play inside the body to say, you know, when so-and-so speaks, people get really encouraged. Or when we're missing somebody, someone's out of position, and we need someone to serve, this person always steps up and the people always benefit from that. I think that's a role that we should take on as those who are leaders in the church to say, we're recognizing the Spirit moves supernaturally inside of people in our body. We don't need them necessarily to take the assessment, because we can see how the church is benefiting from them being used.
0: You know, it's interesting. I think most people, when they're serving in a church, they may gravitate towards certain roles that sometimes will line up with their spiritual gifts without even them knowing it. Mm-hmm. You may feel like, oh, there's a need for somebody to serve the body in this way. Mm-hmm. I love to prepare meals, or I love to go and visit somebody who's, we used to have a sick and shut in list in the church mm-hmm. that I grew up in. But sometimes spiritual gifts we don't necessarily feel like, oh, I know that about myself. Talk about the spiritual gifts that may be less obvious to us and require us to push and step out a little bit more.
12: Well, it may be less obvious because they're behind the scenes in one way. I think of a gift like giving mm-hmm. or a gift like helps. Somebody may quietly be serving the widow or the family that has a need that the church is not informed about. But also, we need to take risk and say, the Holy Spirit has endowed me with something supernatural, at least one thing, and wants that so that the body of Christ can make disciples, so Jesus' name can be known in the world. And I need to step into that role, and so that's going to require me to serve somewhere and maybe out of my comfort zone so I can recognize, nope, not that. Yes, this.
0: Yeah. You know, and we see in 1 Corinthians that there has always been a tendency to elevate certain gifts over others. Right?
12: Yes, always, because they're more obvious. If someone teaches, that person's going to be out in front. Or in Corinth, if somebody was able to perform miracles mm-hmm. or on the spot give the knowledge of God's voice to people, okay, that was very obvious. But if someone had a gift in administration and they were helping strategize, or what we might call taking care of calendars, organizing events, you don't necessarily notice until you see, boy, that event got pulled off really well. Who did that? Oh, maybe they're supernaturally empowered to do that.
0: Yeah. How do we guard against that, against the tendency? Because teaching comes to mind quickly. People, you know, if you sit and listen to a sermon, you're benefiting from mm-hmm. a pastor's teaching gift primarily. And it's easy to become impressed by certain gifts more than others. How do we guard against that as a church?
12: I think we need to celebrate everyone in the body of Christ and recognize all of us have faults and all of us have gifts. And so those who have the more obvious ones need to be those, especially, who celebrate the things that are behind the scene. This person has just faithfully driven the bus for the church, or worked in the kitchen for the church, or been in the nursery for the church, or has cleaned up. You didn't know that this is who was putting up those bulletin boards all the time. And bring that forward so that we're celebrating all the things that God is doing in the body.
0: Dr. Eric Redman, our guest this morning, professor here at Moody Bible Institute. Let's talk about the purpose of the gifts. Why did the Lord give gifts to the church? Why use us in this way?
12: So the work that we're doing in the church is not something that we can just do in our natural human abilities. The challenges are too great. The need in the world is too great. The enemy that's coming against us is too strong. And so in his great kindness, in his plan of redemption, the Holy Spirit pours out supernatural abilities so we can go beyond what we can naturally do. This is not putting nuts and bolts together. This is not crunching numbers. We're talking about communicating the gospel in the hopes that people's eyes will be opened to Christ and souls will be saved. That needs supernatural power. So God gives supernatural abilities, not just natural teaching, but supernatural teaching, not just faith, but faith that goes beyond what would be normal for somebody to have in the body of Christ, so that the church can continue to grow and make disciples. Otherwise, we wouldn't be able to do this work in the world.
0: Now, when we think about the spiritual gifts, you said the Lord's given, we've each have at least one gift, mm-hmm. but we also see that we're to earnestly desire gifts. How do we get more gifts than we currently have?
12: Yeah, the same scriptures also say that the Holy Spirit distributes as he wills. And so I would say, cry out to the Lord and say, God, as you're pleased, give me this gift, because our local body is in need of this. Again, they're given for the church. So to use the gift of faith, the church, to reach its community where it may be, it may not have all the human, material, financial resources, but someone needs to say, our God has split the Red Sea. He's big enough to do this. When everyone else gives up, the person supernaturally endowed with faith says, come on, guys, we can do this. and the church continues to do it.
0: Yeah. What would you say are your primary spiritual gifts? Teaching, I'm sure, is up there. That's my best guess. But what else?
12: I like to joke with the students that some of my gifts they're not going to see. Like, I think I have one in giving, and that's never going to affect them. But years ago, I had a pastor who was over an area where I was serving say to me, people gravitate towards you because you have the gift of mercy. Hmm. I had never heard that before. And I said, you really think that? He said, just consider the way that you treat people. Everyone else recognizes it. You don't know that you have it, but that's why people gravitate. So I think I do in that area. Hopefully someone will say that I have the gift of teaching and the gift of faith.
0: You know, it's interesting when someone calls it out of you, because I remember serving in the kids ministry many, many years ago. I was in the baby room serving with another woman. And one of the things that I had stepped into for another ministry was to help lead worship for a time. Hmm. And so I'm not a great singer, and singing is not a spiritual gift anyway. But part of worship leading is to exhort. Yeah. And so I remember as we were serving together, this woman, her name is Cassandra. She goes, has anyone ever told you that I think you have a teaching gift? Mm-hmm. And I looked at her and I was like, nobody's ever told me that. And it was through the leading of worship and the exhorting kind of in between songs that she identified that. And nobody had ever said that to me before. And it was the same kind of thing of like, really? Like, do you think so? Is that what you see that the Lord has given me? And I think that there's many times that we don't see it in ourselves. Somebody else sees us operating in gifting, the gifts that the Lord's given us, and then calls it out. And that's such a powerful thing.
12: It is. And that's going to keep us from the sort of pride that you see in Corinth, where we're saying, I have this gift here, and look at me, and you don't really have anything. But when someone else calls it out, because we've just simply allowed the Lord to use us, it is a great thing. This lady probably recognized the gift of exhortation in you, the way we might recognize the whole room turns toward a person when he speaks here, because he always says something wise, and we would say, gift of wisdom.
0: Dr. Eric Redmond, such a joy to have you with us this morning. I want to give you more information on this. 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

0: You are listening to Carl and Crew. I'm Diana. Just a couple quick headlines for you this morning. President Trump says the Strait of Hormuz has been cleared of all mines, warning that any vessel attempting to lay new mines will be destroyed. He made the announcement yesterday as the U.S. continues helping tankers navigate that critical oil route. Also, President Trump considering changing the name of Lake Ontario to Lake America as the trade war between the United States and Canada continues. Well, today is also Wednesday, and that means...
1: making herself laugh no matter who joins her. It's time for Allie Thinks It's Funny.
2: Little Wednesday jokes for you to hopefully brighten your day. You know, what do you call a fly...
0: yes.
2: That enters a beehive. A fly who accidentally heads into a beehive.
0: Ouch. That's what I would call it.
2: That would be a wannabe. A fly that enters a beehive is a wannabe.
0: Okay.
2: Next up for you this morning.
0: Yeah.
2: What rock group has four men? Most of them do, right?
0: Most of them, yes.
2: Like,
0: yes.
2: Is there a rock group that doesn't have four men?
0: So true.
2: A rock group that has four men who don't sing.
0: Don't sing. Don't
2: little,
0: know.
2: This is part joke, part riddle.
0: Okay.
2: Four men who don't sing.
0: Gotcha.
2: Rock group, four men don't
0: okay.
2: sing.
0: Okay.
2: That would be?
0: Yes.
2: Mount Rushmore.
0: Oh, wow. I wasn't even going there.
2: It's just Super Di and I this morning. No,
0: yeah.
2: No Jonathan. No Carl.
0: No Carl with the...
2: Text jokes to 800-555-7898 if you want today's jokes.
0: Sorry.
2: Text jokes to 800-555-7898. Jokes to 800-555-7898.

0: let it be. I want to keep the phone lines open this morning, and I want to hear from you when you think about how you have benefited from someone else's gift. Give us a call, 800-555-7898. And I want you to think beyond maybe the more obvious one. You have likely sat week after week with a pastor and benefited from a teaching gift. But what about someone who has blessed you with their gift of serving or faith or encouragement or hospitality? So sometimes those are the gifts that maybe get overlooked because they're not as out front. But how have you benefited from someone else's spiritual gift? 800-555-7898. I want to take you to 1 Corinthians 12. We've been spending some time there this week. Verse 14, for the body does not consist of one member, but of many. If the foot should say, because I am not a hand, I do not belong to the body, that would not make it any less a part of the body. And if the ear should say, because I am not an eye, I do not belong to the body, that would not make it any less a part of the body. If the whole body were an eye, where would be the sense of hearing? If the whole body were an ear, where would be the sense of smell? But as it is, God arranged the members in the body, each one of them as he chose. It's easy to elevate certain gifts over others. This was true for the Corinthians, the people who could, that had a word, could have a word in tongues. It's kind of the context here. Right. They would elevate that. That seemed more important. When you think about the gifts that get elevated in the church today, the teaching one is obvious. But we had a friend of ours who actually left a church because they elevated his gift in a way that made him feel uncomfortable.
1: Really?
0: Yeah. Okay. So this was a guy, he had a good, okay, well-paying job. So he made more money than lots of other people.
1: All right. All
0: That's
1: right.
0: just the how the Lord had provided for him. And he had the gift of giving. So he gave generously to his church, sure, not in a weird way, but the church couldn't seem to get past that. So when he would come, he was shown more honor. And he hated it. And so it ultimately came to the point where he had to leave this church because he just was not comfortable with his gift of giving.
1: Sorry to hear that.
0: Being elevated in a way that made him it feel like to other people that somehow it was more important than
1: loftier
0: than someone else's gift of mercy or someone else's gift of hospitality. And so it's beautiful when all the gifts function together, and when we're not looking at the gift because of the person, we're not looking at a person and saying, oh, one of my least favorite phrases that people utter is, you are so gifted.
1: Okay.
0: Because on its surface, it sounds like a compliment, right?
1: Well, sure.
0: But when we consider that the gifts are the gifts of the Spirit for the building up the body, we have to guard against elevating people. So what I want you to do when you call is I want you to elevate the gift of the Spirit that someone else has used faithfully to benefit you. Give us a call. How have you benefited from someone else's spiritual gift, especially one that's maybe not as out front? 800-555-7898. 800-555-7898.
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0: All gifts come from one God. And the body does not consist of one member, but of many. All of the gifts are needed for the body to be whole. I want to hear from you this morning. How have you benefited from someone else's spiritual gift, particularly maybe one that's not as visible, not as upfront? Let's go to Aaron, first-time caller from Westlake, Ohio. How have you benefited from someone else's spiritual gift?
11: It's kind of crazy. I know for me, I have a couple family friends and even teacher friends, because I'm a school teacher, who have shown me the gift of hospitality. And it's very humbling to be able to see them, you know, extend themselves in a way, and also encouraging, you know, to have strangers come into their house, you know, for a Christmas Eve party or to feed students after school, coworkers after school, that sense of community. So yeah. For me, that's been a big, big thing. Like, again, just reinforcing the fact that we are one body, you know, even if, you know, you're Pentecostal and someone else is Episcopalian. Like, it's really cool to be able to see again that we are unified in Christ.
0: And opening up, making room for people. Aaron, thank you so much for your call this morning. Let's go to Ann, first-time caller from West Palm Beach, Florida. How have you benefited from someone else's spiritual gift? Go ahead, Ann.
12: Hi, good morning. Yes, I've benefited in so many ways. I can't even name them all. I just had two major surgeries, actually 3 months ago, and I'm just getting back into the workforce. And I've had coworkers, friends, family members, church members who have traveled near and far to cook for me, clean for me, do my shopping. They gifted me financially, even in making blankets for me, just so many different ways. I just give God praise. And we had just actually been studying about the various spiritual gifts, and I have been blessed in so many ways by so many of those who have interceded for me in prayer as well. It's just been a major blessing.
0: And thank you. First-time caller from West Palm Beach, Florida. You have benefited from someone else's gift of hospitality, gift of mercy, gift of serving. Thank you so much. Let's go to Juliana calling from Crystal Lake, Illinois. How have you benefited from someone else's spiritual gift, Juliana?
13: Hello. Thank you so much. I have 7 kids. And when I had my last baby, I had a stroke before she was born, and it has been causing me debilitating headaches that have made me maybe 50% functional. And it has been heartbreaking. I haven't been able to keep up with my house and my family care. Yeah. And there's this beautiful lady from our church that has been coming consistently for 5 years now, since my last was born, and helping me keep with the upkeep of my house so that I'm not drowning in the mess. And it's been such a huge gift. And she never asks me to pay her. She just asks how the kids are and loves on all of us and is just kind.
0: Wow.
13: It's such a huge gift.
0: Yeah. Juliana from Crystal Lake, Illinois. That is the body, building up the body. Wow. That is someone seeing practical needs, quietly meeting them, the gift of serving, gift of encouragement, the gift of giving. How have you benefited from someone else's spiritual gift? 800-555-7898. Tell us your story this morning. 800-555-7898.

0: on my mind.
1: It's Toby Mac, Heaven on My Mind. There is something powerful about using your spiritual gifts to build up the body of Christ. That was the intent. How have you benefited from someone else stepping out, using their spiritual gifts, especially maybe one that isn't as out front? There are the more visible gifts. The teaching gift is probably the one that most people, as soon as they walk into a church, within a couple minutes, they likely hear from someone who has a gift of teaching. But what about gifts of mercy and hospitality, administration, all of which are needed in the body of Christ? How have you benefited from someone else's spiritual gift? 800-555-7898. Michaela, go ahead, from Berkfield, Florida. Tell me.
2: So I've benefited from the gift of faith in two people, the first one being Charlie Kirk, and then the other one being a friend of mine. 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And it's just, and then I don't know if I've helped inspire other people, but it's helped me grow my faith.
1: Michaela, thank you.
2: And be so unapologetic.
1: Thank you so much for your call this morning from Berkfield, Florida. 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

0: C.C. Winans, Goodness of God. Well, when we think about the spiritual gifts, you know, there's a team that I'm a part of, a ministry team at the church that I go to. It's called the Care Team. And this team of people, I mean, you talk about gifts of mercy, gifts of encouragement, gift of faith. I have learned so much from this group of people. There's probably 20 to 25 people. And these are the people in the church who are doing the hospital visits when somebody's sick, who when somebody is can't get to church for any number of reasons, whether it's a health battle or a family challenge. These are the people who are going into people's homes and praying for them, doing like communion with them.
1: I love that.
0: Sending cards of encouragement, calling and checking in, caring for the body in such practical ways. And I can see the faces of each one of them, and the Lord has so gifted them in these specific ways of caring for people. And I would say that my natural inclination isn't necessarily hospitality.
1: Yeah. Okay.
0: Or even mercy.
1: Yeah.
0: But I joined this team because I wanted to grow in those areas.
1: Right. Right.
0: We can learn from the gifts of others.
2: Things are getting real. Jesus, take the wheel. Only way I'm getting to the other side.

0: I'm Ruth Kramer with Mission Network News. Violence targeting a church in gang territory highlights religious freedom concerns in Haiti. Floyd Rebel with the Voice of the Martyrs Canada says on Sunday,
1: this massacre happened in a church where over 40 people have been killed, a number have been injured, and some even have been abducted.
0: Haiti's capital and the surrounding regions have increasingly come under gang control in recent years. Typically, the gangs do not exclusively target believers in their attacks. The violence creates instability, which prevents church attendance and worship.
1: It may not be outright persecution against Christians, but it does limit religious freedom.
0: Pray for the violence in Haiti to end. Pray that gospel workers who remain in Haiti will be effective witnesses for Christ. And Mission Cry is sending its first shipment of free Bibles and Christian books to Namibia, a country that's 90% Christian. However, high unemployment rates limit Christians' access to Scripture. Jason Wolford with Mission Cry tells us,
2: this shipment's going to go in three different pods. Two of them are going to expand theological and seminary libraries where students and pastors and future ministry leaders can check books out, use them for free, check them back in and out. Think of the multiplication of that, of one book training up a pastor and a student and students for years.
0: The third pod will be filled with resources to support ministry workers and their families. As access to the Bible is multiplied, please pray that the Word of God will transform the lives of believers. Find your place in the story at missionnews.org. 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That's missionnews.org. I'm Ruth Kramer.
3: Your Moody Radio weather forecast. Sunny sky with a chance of some showers and scattered thunderstorms are temperatures today. Right around the mid-90s, the field site factor closer to the low 100s. Isolated showers and storms tonight and overnight low near 75. And then we'll see a decent chance of showers and scattered thunderstorms building in Thursday with a high in the low to mid-90s. Afternoon showers and storms for Friday. Temperatures on Friday afternoon low to mid-70s. We'll see another round of showers and storms on Saturday. I'm staff meteorologist Sally Russell for Moody Radio, Florida.
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0: This is Carl and Crew.
1: How gracious of our God to give a variety of gifts to his kids.
2: And creative.
1: Creative.
2: Yes. How, he's the creator.
1: How boring would it be if everybody had the same gift?
2: Oh, man.
1: You know, I don't like sameness. I used to live in a suburb here in Chicago for a couple of years in a neighborhood where it was one of those neighborhoods where it was every single house looked the same.
2: The cookie cutter. Sure.
1: So it was like a townhouse. Everybody had the same color house, the same dimensions. You had to put the trash cans out in the same spot. Everybody had the same tree in the same spot, planted at the same time in this little planned subdivision.
2: Same shrubs, same everything.
1: I hated it. I did not like living with that much sameness. No. And hey, it was a fine townhouse. Let me be careful. It was a blessing from the Lord that we had this place to live right after we got married. So no complaint there.
2: Right.
1: But sure. Just in terms of the feeling of walking around and seeing no variety was actually difficult for me. I didn't like it. I much preferred, you know, a neighborhood with some character. Yes. Where there were different kinds of houses.
2: Well, picture a bouquet of flowers.
1: Yes.
2: I mean, come on, just the colors and the smells and just the variety. It's a beautiful thing.
1: I like variety in the neighborhood. I like variety on my dinner plate. I like to.
2: That's a good one.
1: I like to have, you know, this part of the plate occupies this kind of food, and then I kind of like to eat to where there's like a bite left of each type of food.
2: And some foods complement each other greatly, so that's important, of course.
1: Variety is important. Yes. In so many areas of life. 1 Corinthians 12:4 says, now there are varieties of gifts, but the same Spirit, and there are varieties of service, but the same Lord. Oh, how we benefit from having so many different gifts in the body, given by one Lord, the same Spirit, for the building up of the body. We are all blessed by it.

0: Tasha Layton, Worship Through It. Well, coming up, let's get a good overview on spiritual gifts. Maybe you have questions. What exactly are they? What does it mean? Do I have them? Dr. Sam Storms coming up.
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0: When you trust the Lord, you can have a different kind of hope. It's anchored in the truth of who he is, and that never changes.
9: You're listening to Carl and Crew.
10: We're talking spiritual gifts this week, and I want to thank all of you that have had a hand in helping us get a good sample size group of data. We asked you a question with regarding spiritual gifts. Do you know them and use them? Do you know them but don't use them? And you do not know them, therefore you cannot use them. Three options. Sam Storms, my guest right now. We've got a pretty high rate of people that know and use their gifts here on the morning show, Sam. That probably didn't surprise you, but it's up around 50%. So that leaves 50% that are under-leveraged in the body for sure, and it probably goes higher than that. What's your take on that number?
11: Well, that sounds about right. It's interesting you should use the word use, because both in Romans 12 and in 1 Peter 4, the apostles exhort us, use your gift for the building up of the body. Yeah. So identifying it is one thing. Embracing it and the reality of it is another, but actually putting it into use is absolutely essential. And that's one of the things that Christians don't know how to do.
10: Yeah, that reminds me of 1 Corinthians 12, verse 1. Now, concerning spiritual gifts, brothers and sisters, I do not want you to be uninformed. Uh-oh, Sam, we're like the Church of Corinth, only we haven't read the letter. We're uninformed, aren't we?
11: We are. Let me just give you a quick illustration of why this is important. Let's assume that you want to remodel your kitchen in your home. And so you hire a guy to come in, and he walks in by himself, and all he has is one hammer and one screwdriver. And you immediately become suspicious. There's no way he can remodel my entire kitchen with those two tools. Well, that's the way many Christians approach church life and small group life. They think that somehow they've got one or two tools, and they fail to make use of all the resources God has given us. Spiritual gifts are the tools, the spiritual tools, that God has granted to build up his people and to expand his kingdom. And we should no more expect to be able to accomplish that without the use of those gifts than you would have your kitchen remodeled by a guy with only a screwdriver and a hammer. So we have to recognize these are the resources, the tools, the instruments that God has given us so graciously and freely in order to build up the body of Christ. And if we don't make use of them, the body remains tiny, remains spiritual pygmies.
10: Yeah. Yeah. Sam Storm's my guest right now, and we're going to have a link to a ton of resources here before we're done with our time with Sam. I got so many questions here. Let's just get rapid fire. Let's get some answers. Spiritual gifts were given, according to Ephesians, when Jesus rose, he took captives captive and gave gifts to men. And then the Holy Spirit is, because they're spiritual gifts, the Holy Spirit is infusing those gifts that were gifted by Jesus. What do we need to know about that, Sam?
11: Well, you've pretty much defined what a spiritual gift is. And we have a definition in 1 Corinthians 12:7. There, Paul says, to each is given the manifestation of the Spirit for the common good. Spiritual gifts are the Holy Spirit himself manifesting his presence and power through Christians. So we need to get out of our minds this idea that a spiritual gift is like that one under the Christmas tree wrapped in a pretty paper and a nice little bow. It's not a thing separate from God. Spiritual gifts are God the Holy Spirit operating visibly and vocally through us to build up other people.
10: Sam, in all my years, and I've preached on spiritual gifting, I've never landed that firmly on that nuance. This is not your gift. This is the gift of the Holy Spirit. We are stewards, Sam. That's huge.
11: It is. I mean, think about it for a minute. People say sometimes that focusing on the Holy Spirit isn't biblical. Well, the Holy Spirit himself is manifesting. He's coming to full disclosure about who he is and what he does by means of these empowering abilities that he imparts to Christians. And it's also important that we notice there in that verse 7 of 1 Corinthians 12, the purpose. It's for the common good. It's for building up godly Christians, maturing them in Christ, enabling them to minister to one another in a way that honors Jesus and builds them up in their faith.
10: How do we delineate between talents and gifts, Holy Spirit-infused gifts? And let me illustrate from my own life. So when I was lost, I was always the class leader. Now, when I was born again, I was a reluctant leader because I was humbled and really brought low in a beautiful place before the Lord. So I had no desire to preach the gospel. God chose me. I didn't choose that. But the gift of leadership is my primary gift. I have teaching and evangelism as well, for sure. But how do you know what I'm struggling with here? Sure. I mean, I was born a leader, but now I'm a spiritual leader. How does all that work?
11: Well, this may catch you by surprise. I don't think it's all that important for us to differentiate between natural God-given talents and a Spirit-given spiritual gift. The question is, once we recognize what we can do effectively for the glory of God and for the good of people, use it. Put it into practice. So, on the one hand, it is oftentimes the case that your natural talents and your educational experience will coincide with and will be perfectly manifested when you get a spiritual gift. So, for example, like you said, maybe if you have the gift of leadership and you were in a, well, let's say you were the CEO of a Fortune 500 company and you were doing an excellent job there, and then you get saved and you find yourself in the local church, your gift of leadership, which was produced in you by the Holy Spirit even before you were saved. Because remember, the Spirit of God works all these things in us by common grace. But then you make use of that and you adapt it to the life of the local church. On the other hand, there may be an individual who has very little education, who has very little experience, but he's saved, and suddenly he has the capacity of wisdom and guidance and leadership to build up the body. And there's no connection between his natural native abilities and his spiritual gifts. So my point is, sometimes there is an overlap, sometimes there is not. I don't think people ought to worry about it. Just make use of whatever gift you have and thank God for it.
10: That's some good barnyard counsel there. Don't worry about it. Just, I mean, if we go back to Psalm 139, we were fearfully and wonderfully made back in the womb. So there were designs on our life. So it just dawned on me. If you take the sovereign nature of God's calling on our life, that would almost imply, look, I know I'm going to use this thing I built in you, and I'm going to supercharge it by the power of the Holy Spirit. That makes more sense, doesn't it, Sam?
11: It does. It does. And so, again, I would just say to people, if they, you know, people, the question I get asked more than anything else is, how do I discover my spiritual gift?
10: Yeah, so let's go there.
11: Yeah, well, people don't like this, but the first thing I say is stop gazing in on your belly, you know, this right. introspective, oh, I got to search and rack my soul and find out what my gift is. No, open your eyes, identify a need, and step into it to meet it, and the Spirit of God will find you in the midst of that. So, you know, it's a very practical, almost pragmatic approach to discovering your gift. If I see somebody who's depressed and discouraged, sit down with them, speak words of encouragement, pray for them, and suddenly the spiritual gift of encouragement will manifest through your ministry. Or if you find an elderly person in your church who can't take care of her yard or even wash the clothes or clean out the garage, get a bunch of people, go over there and serve her in that capacity, and suddenly you'll find that the Spirit has equipped you with the gift of service.
10: I love it.
11: So on and on and on, all we need to do is, instead of looking inward, look outward. Identify the need that somebody in your neighborhood or your church might have, and then say, all right, Lord, I'm going to step into the middle of this. Would you equip me and empower me to help this individual in whatever need they have? And I believe when you do that, the spiritual gift that you're searching for will meet you in that moment.
10: I believe it. You know, I got two thoughts on this one, Sam. I've often told people in our church campuses, listen, you're trying to discover stuff, but you're strapped to the dock trying to figure out who you are. You got to untie from the dock and get this boat out to sea a little bit. And that's what you're saying. Let's get out there and use it. Here's the thing that's just struck me. I wonder if, Sam, one of the most important elements to discovering how the Spirit of God is using me with gifts that He's given me and working through me, I wonder if that isn't best done by a word of affirmation when you see someone winning in leadership, administration, mercy, teaching, prophecy, whatever. I'm wondering if that's the secret sauce that we're missing out on here.
11: Well, I definitely think it is. And again, it's interesting. I think I counted 9 times in 1 Corinthians 14 that the Apostle Paul identifies the purpose of spiritual gifts is edification, building up the body.
10: Yes.
11: And that can be done, as you just said, simply by affirmation. You see somebody who's ministering powerfully. Maybe they're explaining a text of Scripture to somebody who's real confused, and they never thought that they might have the gift of teaching. You say, you know, I think you should develop that gift and work on it. You really communicated that biblical truth well. Or you see somebody writing out a check to a person whose electricity is about to be shut off.
10: Yeah.
11: And suddenly you say, hey, have you ever thought you might have the gift of giving? I mean, you reacted so spontaneously and generously to that need. And so, yes, I think by affirming what we see in others, it oftentimes can bring to the surface and enable them to exercise their gift more effectively.
10: Let's get into a risky spot, and that is this gift fascination that borders lines on idolatry, if you know what I mean here, Sam. How do we prevent that?
11: By reminding ourselves, number one, the word spiritual gift, it's rooted in the Greek word for grace, charis. That's why we get the word charismatic. we always have to remember that whatever my gift is, it's not because I did something wonderful
10: yes.
11: that God felt obligated to give it to me. It's grace gift. It's a total work of God's sovereign mercy. Secondly, we have to remember, as I've already said, the purpose of the gift. It's not so I can enhance my reputation in church or have people applaud me or hand me a microphone or have my name, you know, in the bulletin or on the screen. It's to build up the body of Christ. It's to edify others. And I think if we remember where the gifts come from, they are not rewards for obedience. They are God's grace gifts. And secondly, they're given so that other people might grow up and benefit from what we do through the power of the Spirit.
10: Yeah, and I want to linger here because I had something happen. I feel prompted to share this story just quickly. There was a person in a church a number of years ago now who this person had a very real gift of discernment, no question about it. But I began to see in this person something quite destructive. They didn't use this. It was almost like, I'm here to read your mail, if you know what I mean.
11: Sure.
10: And it spiraled into something really dangerous, Sam. And I went to this person and I said, I want you to stop and consider something. I think your gift is very real, but I'm afraid you're using this to read mail and actually tear people down rather than build them up. And I said, I want you to take a break from church and come back here when you're ready to use this thing rightly. Just take a couple weeks and pray. Now, I never saw that person again, but I felt like what I said to them was from the Lord. And this is a cautionary tale, isn't it, Sam?
11: Yes, it is. I'm glad you brought this up, because basically it uncovers a real problem in the body of Christ, and that is when Christian people begin to identify their own personality and value with their gifting. So I am valuable because I have this gift, or I am loved by God because I have this gift, or I am admired and respected by people because I have this gift. Our identity is in Christ, regardless of what gift we may or may not have. But when people begin to identify their own value, their own dignity as an image bearer with whatever gift they have, then what happens when, like you did with this individual, somebody says, look, I think you're misusing this gift. You're hurting people rather than helping. Well, if they can't differentiate between their gift and their own personal soul, they will be devastated. They'll be, like you said, this guy walks away, he doesn't come back. So we need to be very careful not to think that, let's say I have the gift of prophecy, to be able to say, I am a prophet. That is my fundamental identity as a child of God. No, your fundamental identity is that you are a child of God, redeemed and adopted into his spiritual family. And he's gifted you in this way so that you can build up others. So it's a very dangerous and subtle thing in the body of Christ when people begin to merge or coalesce their gifting with their own value as an individual, as if somehow my dignity and my value before God is wrapped up in my gifting. No, it isn't. We need to remember that.
10: Yeah, and I think when we talk spiritual gifts, obviously the Apostle Paul, I mean, a lot of his teaching to Corinth was cautionary. I mean, it was corrective. So with regard to spiritual gifts, I think a couple other areas, I'd love your thoughts on this, is we've kind of highlighted a few gifts and diminished many others. We highlight preaching, teaching, prophesying, whatever, all those,
11: yes.
10: The more show gifts, as they were. And then we diminish mercy and helps and administration. My goodness, I love guys that can line up ducks and knock them down. Sam, give us a word on that.
11: Absolutely. Yeah, it's this was the problem in first century Corinth. That's why Paul wrote what he did in 1 Corinthians 13 and 14. He basically said, look, these gifts that are more external and have a little bit more sensationalism to them, like prophecy or tongues or healing, he said, that's fine, but you don't highlight those to the exclusion of others. And that's what he says in chapter 12. When he says, the eye cannot say to the hand, I have no need of you, nor again the head to the feet, I have no need of you. He says, all parts of the body of Christ are of equal value. And I mean, just imagine what life would be like for you if you had no eyes but great ears, if you had 2 feet but no hands. you would be crippled. You couldn't do much of anything. And we need to realize, again, that no gift means that God loves me more than he loves you. They are equal in the sight of God. In fact, this is why I so appreciate my wife. She has the gift of mercy and service. And, boy, she doesn't even need to be told where there's a need, and she's in the middle
10: yes.
11: of it. The last thing in the world she would want is to be on a platform with a microphone in her hand. Other people, that's the only thing they care about doing, and it's very sad that we have lost sight of what the spiritual gifts were designed to do.
10: So one final thought here. How do we keep from worshiping someone else's gift? And I mean that yeah. really seriously, Sam.
11: Absolutely. Well, again, that there is a tendency toward that. I've seen it firsthand in my own experience in church life for a half a century, and that is that we see somebody with an extraordinarily powerful gift. Maybe it's preaching, maybe it's prophecy, maybe it's a discerning of spirits or whatever, and we tend to elevate them and put them on a pedestal, and we create a twofold distinction in Christians. We see, oh, the powerful ones over here, the really anointed ones, and then there's the rest of us. And again, that is so contrary to what God says in Scripture. So we need to be careful that we do not create a secondary standard of behavior and expectation, the one of them for the really overtly gifted people on platforms and the actual, you know, the ordinary little Christian down in the pew.
10: Right.
11: This is contrary to everything that God has said in his word. And let me say one more thing just
10: yeah.
11: real quickly. There are a lot of controversies about spiritual gifts today. A lot of people debating and arguing and people writing spiritual gifts off because they've seen them abused. And I want to say to people, whatever negative concept you have of any spiritual gift, you did not get it from reading the Bible. The Bible only says positive things about spiritual gifts.
10: That's so good.
11: My guess is 9 times out of 10, if you have a bad impression of a gift or you're frightened by it, it's because you saw some goofball on a stage manipulating people and acting as if he's more important than anybody else, raising money through the exercise of his gift. It's that fear that has created this prejudice in your heart towards spiritual gifts. It's not God's word, because there's no negative statement. Now, there are some warnings about how
10: cautions.
11: Gifts can be
10: sure.
11: abused.
10: Sure.
11: But that doesn't mean there's a problem with the gift. It means there's a problem with us. 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Grow up and make use of the gift for the purpose that God has given them.
10: Amen. 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Understanding Spiritual Gifts, A Comprehensive Guide. 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It's a book that he's written. Now, I'm going to give you a link. You're going to be able to find it right there and a ton of other resources related to spiritual gifts. 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

0: Good morning. You're listening to Carl and Crew. I'm Diana. Just a couple quick headlines for you this morning. President Trump says the Strait of Hormuz has been cleared of all mines, warning that any vessel attempting to lay new mines will be destroyed. He made the announcement yesterday as the U.S. continues helping tankers navigate the critical oil route. Also, President Trump considering changing the name of Lake Ontario to Lake America, and that is as the trade war between the United States and Canada continues. I'm Diana, and that was just quickly your top headlines.
1: Making herself laugh no matter who joins her. It's time for Allie Thinks It's Funny.
2: We're talking about spiritual gifts this week. It's also back to school week for a lot of kids.
3: Yes, it is.
2: In the Midwest, a lot of schools were back either last week or this week. Both of my kids are back at school.
4: Moody students just walked back on campus recently.
2: Yeah. So it got me thinking about childhood. You know, some of the things that you do when you're a kid that would feel strange to do now.
4: Sure.
2: Like playing with Barbie dolls was a big part of what I used to do.
4: Yeah.
2: Used to play hide and seek outside.
3: Oh, yeah.
4: Yeah, not so socially acceptable when you're at a certain age.
3: Yeah, tag. We don't play tag here at
2: work. Exactly. But at what age does it become socially acceptable for adults to do some of those things again?
4: When you have kids.
2: There you go. That's a good one. But how about this one? At what age does it become socially acceptable for adults to build little hideouts out of pillows again? What age does it become socially acceptable to build those little hideouts that you used to make in your living room?
3: With the cushions and the chairs and the sheet.
2: Become socially acceptable when you're in your 40s.
4: That's good. I like that.
2: That was so cute to me.
4: That's great. Oh,
2: just say it. Say 40s and try to not laugh.
4: 40s. That's great.
2: In your 40s with your jammies on.
4: That's so fun.
2: Next up, Rudolph. Brother. Remember Rudolph, the red-nosed reindeer?
4: I've heard of him.
2: Rudolph had to attend summer school, unfortunately, this past year. So had to spend the entire, he's normally a winter guy, but had to spend his entire summer in school. You want to know why?
4: Why?
3: Oh, why, Allie?
2: Because he went down in history.

0: Text jokes to 800-555-7898. Some nuance there for
1: you. That
0: was
1: good.
0: Jokes to 800-555-7898. You'll get today's jokes.
1: You know, my wife and I, when, I don't know, probably in our first 2 years of marriage, we would build blanket forts.
0: Really?
1: In the living room, yeah. We were like, you want to do a movie night and build a blanket fort?
0: See?
1: And we're like, yeah. And so, yes, it. I think it's acceptable as long as you can get someone to do it with you.
0: Totally socially acceptable.
2: You know, enjoy that, Rudolph, because we are literally just 17 weeks away from Christmas.
0: There you go.
1: Come on,
0: there
1: here you go.
0: I knew there was a reason why that joke popped up today.

0: It's Jeremy Camp, Jesus Saves. So we've been talking about spiritual gifts this week. How have you benefited from someone else using their spiritual gift? Coming up, I'm going to tell you a story about how I benefited from a woman named Millie. I sat next to her at an event right here at Moody. She's a colleague of mine, and her spiritual gift put on display. Boy, was it a blessing to me that day. I'll tell you about it.
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12: 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And I want you to know and believe that today.
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0: Well, one of the beautiful things about the spiritual gifts is that they are not for our own benefit. They are for the building up of the body of Christ. And where you have gifting, someone else does not, and vice versa. I want to take you back to a morning here at Moody with a friend of mine who is in studio with us. Her name is Millie Stalling. And on that morning, it was a going away party gathering for one of our colleagues. And so I walked in and I sat down at a table. And wouldn't you know it, who was sitting next to me? It was my dear friend, Millie. And Millie did not know. What she didn't know is that I walked in with a lot of things on my mind, things that I won't get into on radio because it's kind of personal, but there were some decisions. There was a little bit of turmoil, but the Lord had started to speak to me about something that I wasn't totally sure I was wanting to hear what he had to say. But that morning I sat next to Millie, and Millie and I started to talk, and I didn't share with her what had been going on. But Millie, without even realizing it, had an absolute word for me that day where she said a phrase, and I hate that I can't give you all of the details, but I got to keep some of that back. But what she shared with me that day made my mouth drop because it was so from the Lord. She had a word of faith for me and they answered some questions that had been swirling around. And I was so grateful that the Lord had me sit in that chair on that day next to my dear sister Millie, who was prayed up and didn't even realize that she was the answer to my prayer. Millie joins us in studio. She serves her formal position. She's the administrative services and events manager with the stewardship and development team. But really, she's just a ball of fire and a bundle of energy. And to know her is to love her. Millie, I don't even know if you remember that morning, but you shared something with me and it was, you didn't even realize how significant it was. And this, but this is not something that happens irregularly. This is a regular occurrence that the Lord uses you to share a word of faith with people, right?
8: Absolutely. Oh, this is a moment I have to say, come on, Jesus, because that's why I do what I do. You know, Allie, I do remember when you start talking, I says, oh, wow, I remember that day.
0: Yes.
8: And I remember a word, and I'm just going to say the word. I remember that the Holy Spirit gave me in that moment to say, stay.
0: Yes. Yes. You still remember it.
8: I remember it. Oh, my goodness. Yes.
0: Wow.
8: Stay. And I didn't know what it meant, but I knew. Because here's my life verse, Galatians 2:20. I have been crucified with Christ. It is no longer I who live, but Christ that lives in me. And the life that I now live in faith, I live through the Son of God who loved me and gave himself for me. So because of that life verse for me, it allows me to allow God to gift me and use me how he sees fit. So that I'm saying no more of me, but all of him.
0: Yes.
8: And so as I come alongside others, and that's what I like to do, life with people. It's not about me any longer. There was a time in my life some time ago, and it's over 2 decades, that I was a little selfish, but becoming selfless through the spiritual gifts that God sees fit. He's the one that gives. And it's not for me. He reminds me all the time when I pray. One day, the Holy Spirit, on January 6, 2025, I know the day, and he said, no, thank you, Holy Spirit. It was January 4, 2025. He said, pray and record it. Now, I had never done that before. And so I took out my phone. I'm like, Lord, well, how do I do this? I know how to do a video. But then I saw a voice memo. I says, ah. So I recorded it. It was 5:14 a.m. I recorded it. When I got done, I hear, now listen. I listened to it. When I get to the end of it, I said, Lord, I pray for everyone but myself. And I heard a still small voice say, as you pray for others, I'll take care of you and yours.
0: Wow.
8: That gave me such peace. Look, 2 days later, I was at a visiting church for with my sister cousin, who mom had passed away. So I was going there to support her. And the pastor looked at me and he said, come here. He said, it's time for prayer. And I thought he was going to pray for me. In that moment, he says, no, I need you to pray for the congregation. I knew then when the Holy Spirit reminded, he says, so you see how you are obedient.
0: Yeah.
8: So the obedience piece for me, that's how walking with others, that's how, you know, God has showed me the gifting of having spiritual gifts. It's not for me. It is for others. It is for the Great Commission. It is to go and make disciples of others. It is to encourage others through words, through prayer, through intercession. Intercessory prayer is, I call it my love language. I love to intercede for others because I know when I do that. I've seen him work. I've seen the miracles. Allie, I have seen God in 2012. My grandmother, Mildred, who that's my paternal grandmother, I'm by her bedside. She had a massive heart attack. And she was ready to go. And she said, let me go. I said, I'm not ready, grandmother. She says, you're going to be okay. I then tell the doctor she's ready. I had the power of her health care and, you know, stop, you know, giving her the drips and things. I go in. She says, Mildred. She calls my name real loud. I run in there. I says, yeah, grandma. She said, I'm uncomfortable. In that moment, I said, I got to get the nurse to come help me. So she's, you know, we're lifting her up, making her feel comfortable. She says, I'm good now. Thank you. And then she flatlines. Just like that.
0: Wow.
8: I said, God, I wasn't ready. I wasn't ready. You took her too fast. You took her too fast. And I get on the phone. I call my husband. I said, honey, she's gone. She's gone. Why? You're not here. And he says, I'm on my way. I'm 3 minutes away. I hang up the phone. I call my mother. Mom, grandmother is gone. I was not ready. I was not ready. I'm at the foot of her bed, Allie. The nurse is turning off the machine. The next thing you know, you hear beep, beep. be? The nurse said, Mrs. Jones, she said, yes. I said, grandmother, she said, what? It was more than 2 minutes had passed.
12: Wow.
8: Everyone comes running in the room. They said, she has a DNR. Who resuscitated her? The nurse is trembling. She said, she came back on her own. I said, oh, no, not on her own. God heard my cry. Hmm. So that Galatians 2:20.
12: Yeah.
8: In that moment, I got to see a miracle through the power of me saying, God, I'm not ready. You took her too fast. I now say, I should have said, God, I wanted 15 more years like Hezekiah.
12: Oh, Billy Stalling, our guest this morning. So you have identified your primary spiritual gift as faith, exhortation, teaching. You know, what would you say to somebody who, when we start talking about spiritual gifts, it sounds very strange. I mean, to operate in the gifts of the Spirit. What would you say to encourage somebody who's maybe never thought about it like that? They know that they've got talents, but that's something totally different. Give some encouragement to our listener.
8: Yes. Yeah, so because talent is one thing, you know, I can sing, but that's not my gift.
12: Right.
8: So, you know, because I can hold a note. So talent can take you someplace, but gifting, the spiritual gifts, is something you cannot do on your
12: yes,
8: own.
12: Yes, yes.
8: It's just like in that moment with my grandmother. It's just like my brother that I prayed for 30 years for him to come off of drugs. 30 years I prayed, and I always called him overcomer, even in the times when he would call me, and he might have just come out of the crack house. And I say, overcomer. He says, sis, why do you keep saying that? I said, because you're still here. I'm believing God. I have the faith, the grain of a mustard seed. I can move mountains. So I'm going to keep saying it until I see the fruit of that labor. So that is the difference. It is not about your own abilities.
12: Yeah.
8: It is the supernatural. You know, God is so amazing. He has gifted all of us individually. And he said he gives those gifts as he sees fit. Mm-hmm. So there are times and moments like in that on that day, it was for you.
12: Yes.
8: For him to give me a word for you. And I remember the word stay. Mm-hmm. I don't remember all of our conversation, yeah. But that's what I do remember.
12: Yes, that's exactly it. That's amazing. You know, the gift of faith, I'm just going to read this to you a little bit from the spiritual gifts assessment we've been giving to you. The gift of faith is extraordinary confidence in God's power and promises, trusting him for things others consider impossible, and steadying everyone else's trust in the process. A couple of the reference verses, 1 Corinthians 12:9, also Hebrews 11:1. When you know that the Lord has given you a gift of faith, how do you recognize in a moment, my gift is needed here? How the Lord has wired me, that's what's needed. How do you identify that this is the moment for me to step forward, whether it's to pray for someone, whether it's to have a word for someone?
8: Well, I tell you, we just had an event, because I'm over events with Stewardship and Development. It was in Barrington, August the 11th. And that day, on the 9th, it was saying that the time of our event, it was going to be raining. In fact, it rained all day. It was going to be raining for actually during that time, that 3-hour mm-hmm. window. And I remember I got on the phone with the host of the house that we were going to be at. I said, we need to do a Hezekiah prayer right now. Yes. We're not asking for 3 years. We want 3 hours.
12: Love it.
8: So I knew in that moment, I said, because we had an outdoor event, we wanted to keep it outdoors. And I prayed to God. I said, God, you know my heart. You know that it's about this kingdom assignment that we're having ministry partners come and we want them to see the vision of what, you know, what's going on. But in this moment, I need the rain to stop. So I'm just going to believe, God, that you're going to do it. I'm not even going to even do a plan B, because plan A is we need to have it. And guess what? We did. In that time, it rained early that day.
12: Yeah.
8: By noon, it was done. We had the event outdoors. And so that kind of faith that says, I believe God.
12: Yeah.
8: I believe he knows my name. I believe he knows when I pray, when I speak to him. And so this choice for me is to live a life that is not only pleasing to him, but is sacrificial to him out of obedience
12: yeah.
8: to the Lord.
12: When you think about the gifts that you've seen in others, is there something that comes to mind, a way that you have been blessed by or benefited by someone else's gift? What have you seen in other people?
8: Oh, wow. I call her Annie. And she just went home to be with the Lord at 102. I met her. I was a manager for Amtrak at the time. So this was almost 20 years ago. But Annie was a prayer warrior. But not only that, Annie also, faith was her number one. She said because the faith that she had, she knew God was not only going to hear her prayers, but he's going to answer them in his timing. I remember her saying that. Mm-hmm. She was about 90 at the time. She says, in his timing, daughter, he's going to do it. And so I cause always said, Lord, send women like that's like-minded, that have a heart like I have.
13: Yeah.
8: And this is an older woman of God. So I want to learn from her. I want to glean from her. I would go and just sit at her house and I would listen to her and the stories and the things that she told. And she wasn't an educated woman, but yet she was more than that because she had the faith of God to move mountains. And people called her from all over to not only intercede with them for prayer, but also to just give them a little more to go on. And so that was Annie as my, she's my rock, my hero. She wrote, now she is rejoicing in heaven with the Lord.
13: Yeah. Oh, that's awesome.
8: And I got a chance to go to her home going and speak at it as well. Yeah.
13: Now with every gift, there's going to be a challenge that's kind of unique to that gift. So for people who have a gift of hospitality or mercy, the challenge is going to be that you are going to be maybe more prone to burnout, to exhaustion because you're giving and you're giving. What do you have to guard against when you have a gift of faith? Is it discouragement when you don't see God doing maybe what you thought that he would? Is that the thing that someone with a gift of faith has to guard against?
8: Absolutely. And I have to keep repeating, don't grow weary in your well-doing because in due season you will reap if you faint not. Because a lot of times you're pouring out. You're doing a lot of pouring.
13: Yeah.
8: And I thank God for that. I think that he can trust me with his people. That's what that says to me. But at the same time, I also say, Lord, send someone my way. And he always does.
13: Yeah.
8: He always does.
13: Millie Stalling, what a blessing to have you on this morning. I want to point you to the spiritual gift assessment. And if you have not taken it, please do. This will help you identify your spiritual gift. Just text Drew. 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
17: Your Moody Radio weather forecast. Sunny sky with a chance of some showers and scattered thunderstorms are temperatures today. Right around the mid-90s, the field site factor closer to the low 100s. Isolated showers and storms tonight and overnight low near 75. And then we'll see a decent chance of showers and scattered thunderstorms building in Thursday with a high in the low to mid-90s. Afternoon showers and storms for Friday. Temperatures on Friday afternoon low to mid-70s. We'll see another round of showers and storms on Saturday. I'm staff meteorologist Sally Russell for Moody Radio, Florida.
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Aren't we grateful that there's a body of Christ with many gifts? Let me read to you out of 1 Corinthians 12, starting with verse 14. For the body does not consist of one member, but of many. If the foot should say, because I am not a hand, I do not belong to the body, that would not make it any less a part of the body. And if the ear should say, because I am not an eye, I do not belong to the body, that would not make it any less a part of the body. If the whole body were an eye, where would be the sense of hearing? If the whole body were an ear, where would be the sense of smell? But as it is, God arranged the members in the body, each one of them as he chose. There are many gifts, there are variety gifts, but the same Lord, the same God who empowers them all and everyone. 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How have you benefited from someone else's spiritual gift? 800-555-7898. 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It's a challenge today. 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I'll explain.

0: church members to elevate a certain gift over others. 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
0: How have you benefited from someone else's using their spiritual gift? 800-555-7898. Elizabeth calling in this morning from Muncie, Indiana. How have you benefited? Go ahead, tell me.
7: There's two different couples in my life, and they just exude the Lord every day and everything that they do. They're so passionate about the Lord and their expression. They're able to identify somebody in the store that seems upset or just not having a good day, and they will stop and they will talk to that person. I mean, I've seen them just praying with people in the middle of the grocery store, and they heed God's word. And when I start to get discouraged, you know, I think about them and the example that they are and how I need to be. more like them, to feel like I'm living more like Jesus. And they listen. They follow the Lord in everything that they do.
0: Yeah. Elizabeth from Muncie, Indiana, thank you so much for calling in this morning. What a great example. It sounds like they have a gift of mercy, a gift of encouragement. The gifts are for the building up of the body. So it's always, we need to take notice when we benefit from other people's gifts. Sometimes that's an encouragement even for us. As you said, it encourages you to step out as you've seen them do. I want to bring in a special guest who's joined us in studio this morning, Dr. Eric Redman. He's a professor of Bible at Moody Bible Institute, also the executive director of Moody's Theological Seminary Center for Compelling Biblical Preaching. I want to talk with Dr. Redman this morning about the spiritual gifts. You know, whether we would be able to identify by name, this person has a gift of fill in the blank, we certainly know what it feels like when we receive the spiritual gift from someone else, whether it's mercy, encouragement, hospitality.
8: I think that your last caller was a great example of that, recognizing that in others, oh, I've seen them do this in the store, or what they've done in my own life. One of the ways that we're able to observe gifts is to look at what goes on in the lives of others and how their use of what we might identify as skills and talents helps mature the body or build up the body. And that is a way that we're able to best identify what goes on with gifts.
0: Now, we have been sending out this assessment that one of our AI experts, I don't know if you've seen it or taken it yet, but he put together with the help of AI, a quick little assessment to begin to help people identify where am I most gifted, and not for my own benefit. We'll keep reiterating that, but to build up the body. What are some other good ways to begin to identify your spiritual gifts?
8: I think that sort of survey is what we're used to, and those are good. But then there's a role that elders and wise people and other gifted people play inside the body to say, you know, when so-and-so speaks, people get really encouraged. Or when we're missing somebody, someone's out of position, we need someone to serve, this person always steps up and the people always benefit from that. I think that's a role that we should take on as those who are leaders in the church, to say we're recognizing the Spirit moves supernaturally inside of people in our body. We don't need them necessarily to take the assessment, because we can see how the church is benefiting from them being used.
0: You know, it's interesting. I think most people, when they're serving in a church, they may gravitate towards certain roles that sometimes will line up with their spiritual gifts without mm-hmm. even them knowing it. Mm-hmm. You may feel like, oh, there's a need for somebody to serve the body in this way. I love to prepare meals, or I love to go and visit somebody who's, we used to have a sick and shut in list in the church that I grew up in. But sometimes spiritual gifts we don't necessarily feel like, oh, I know that about myself. Talk about the spiritual gifts that may be less obvious to us and require us to push and step out a little bit more.
8: Well, it may be less obvious because they're behind the scenes in one way. I think of a gift like giving mm-hmm. or a gift like helps. Somebody may quietly be serving the widow or the family that has a need that the church is not informed about. But also, we need to take risk and say, the Holy Spirit has endowed me with something supernatural, at least one thing, and wants that so that the body of Christ can make disciples, so Jesus' name can be known in the world. And I need to step into that role, and so that's going to require me to serve somewhere, and maybe out of my comfort zone, so I can recognize, nope, not that. Yes, this.
0: Yeah. You know, and we see in 1 Corinthians that there has always been a tendency to elevate certain gifts over others. Right?
8: Yes, always, because they're more obvious. If someone teaches, that person is going to be out in front. Or in Corinth, if somebody was able to perform miracles mm-hmm. or on the spot give the knowledge of God's voice to people, okay, that was very obvious. But if someone had a gift in administration and they were helping strategize, or what we might call taking care of calendars, organizing events, you don't necessarily notice until you see, boy, that event got pulled off really well. Who did that? Oh, maybe they're supernaturally empowered to do that.
0: Yeah. How do we guard against that, against the tendency? Because teaching comes to mind quickly. People, you know, if you sit and listen to a sermon, you're benefiting from mm-hmm. a pastor's teaching gift primarily. And it's easy to to become impressed by certain gifts more than others. How do we guard against that as a church?
8: I think we need to celebrate everyone in the body of Christ and recognize all of us have faults and all of us have gifts. And so those who have the more obvious ones need to be those, especially who celebrate the things that are behind the scene. This person has just faithfully driven the bus for the church, or worked in the kitchen for the church, or been in the nursery for the church, or has cleaned up. You didn't know that this is who was putting up those bulletin boards all the time. And bring that forward so that we're celebrating all the things that God is doing in the body.
0: Dr. Eric Redman, our guest this morning, professor here at Moody Bible Institute. Let's talk about the purpose of the gifts. Why did the Lord give gifts to the church? Why use us in this way?
8: So the work that we're doing in the church is not something that we can just do in our natural human abilities. The challenges are too great. The need in the world is too great. The enemy that's coming against us is too strong. And so in his great kindness, in his plan of redemption, the Holy Spirit pours out supernatural abilities so we can go beyond what we can naturally do. This is not putting nuts and bolts together. This is not crunching numbers. We're talking about communicating the gospel in the hopes that people's eyes will be opened to Christ and souls will be saved. That needs supernatural power. So God gives supernatural abilities, not just natural teaching, but supernatural teaching, not just faith, but faith that goes beyond what would be normal for somebody to have in the body of Christ so that the church can continue to grow and make disciples. Otherwise, we wouldn't be able to do this work in the world.
0: Now, when we think about the spiritual gifts, you said the Lord's given, we've each have at least one gift, but we also see that we're to desire, to earnestly desire gifts. Is it, how do we get more gifts than we currently have?
8: Yeah, it's, again, the same scriptures also say that the Holy Spirit distributes as he wills. And so I would say, cry out to the Lord and say, God, as you're pleased, give me this gift, because our local body is in need of this. Again, they're given for the church. So to use the gift of faith, the church, to reach its community where it may be, it may not have all the human, material, financial resources, but someone needs to say, our God has split the Red Sea. He's big enough to do this. When everyone else gives up, the person supernaturally endowed with faith says, come on, guys, we can do this. And the church continues to do it.
0: Yeah. What would you say are your primary spiritual gifts? Teaching, I'm sure, is up there. That's my best guess. But what else?
8: I like to joke with the students that some of my gifts they're not going to see. Like, I think I have one in giving, and that's never going to affect them. But years ago, I had a pastor who was over an area where I was serving say to me, people gravitate towards you because you have the gift of mercy. I had never heard that before. And I said, you really think that? He said, just consider the way that you treat people. Everyone else recognizes it. You don't know that you have it, but that's why people gravitate. So I think I do in that area. Hopefully someone will say that I have the gift of teaching and the gift of faith.
0: You know, it's interesting when someone calls it out of you, because I remember serving in the kids ministry many, many years ago. I was in the baby room serving with another woman. And one of the things that I had stepped into for another ministry was to help lead worship for a time. And so I'm not a great singer, and singing is not a spiritual gift anyway. But part of worship leading is to exhort. Yes. And so I remember as we were serving together, this woman, her name is Cassandra. She goes, has anyone ever told you that I think you have a teaching gift? And I looked at her and I was like, no, nobody's ever told me that. And it was through the leading of worship and the exhorting kind of in between songs that she identified that. And nobody had ever said that to me before. And it was the same kind of thing of like, really? Like, do you think so? Is that what you see that the Lord has given me? And I think that there's many times that we don't see it in ourselves. Somebody else sees us operating in gifting, the gifts that the Lord's given us, and then calls it out. And that's such a powerful thing.
8: It is. And that's going to keep us from the sort of pride that you see in Corinth, where we're saying, I have this gift here and look at me and you don't really have anything. But when someone else calls it out because we've just simply allowed the Lord to use us, it is a great thing. This lady probably recognized the gift of exhortation in you, the way we might recognize the whole room turns toward a person when he speaks here because he always says something wise, and we would say, oh, gift of wisdom.
0: Yeah. Dr. Eric Rudman, such a joy to have you with us this morning. I want to give you more information on this. 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

0: Good morning. I'm Diana. This is Carl and crew. And just checking a couple quick headlines for you this morning. President Trump says the Strait of Hormuz has been cleared of all mines, warning that any vessels attempting to lay new mines will be destroyed. He made the announcement yesterday as the U.S. continues helping tankers navigate through that critical oil route. President Trump also considering changing the name of Lake Ontario to Lake America as the trade war between the United States and Canada does continue. I'm Diana, and those were your quick headlines.
1: Making herself laugh no matter who joins her. It's time for Allie Thinks It's Funny.
2: Couple jokes for your Wednesday morning. How do you make antifreeze? Anyone know?
3: I don't know.
0: I have a guess, but I'm not going to say.
2: How do you make antifreeze? Good question.
0: Mm-hmm.
2: You make antifreeze when you take away her blanket.
0: Yep.
4: Wow. Look at Allie.
3: I think that just the silence and the letting Allie kind of quietly laugh.
0: She is literally
3: is the best way to handle this.
0: We need video of this so bad.
2: Take away her blanket, guys. Come on. Not even a chuckle.
3: You got our manager's in here. He's laughing. Do you want to turn his microphone on?
0: You got Matt to laugh over here.
2: Okay, I'm going to gather myself Thanks, Matt. Matt McNeely. Yes, he's got a good sense of humor this morning. Ever gotten locked out of your house?
0: Oh, please, yes.
2: It's not a good feeling, right?
0: Yeah.
2: Well, I got a new tip for you. If you ever get locked out of your house, this is what you need to do. Speak to your lock slowly and in a calm, soothing voice. Just get right down there next to the lock.
0: Uh-huh. Okay.
2: Speak calmly and quietly.
0: All right.
2: Because I've heard communication is key.
5: It's so funny how we don't talk anymore.
2: 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Thanks to Jonathan for the musical assist there.
3: I don't. Well, the funny thing is that you're like, get me a song that is about talking. And I was like, well, what about talking?
0: And there's
3: other
0: context.
3: No, and I'm like, does it matter? And then you're like, let me hear it. And then you go, okay, that's a good song for this.
2: I can't tell him the joke ahead of time. I just tell him what music I need, and then he hears how it all fits together.
3: Wow.
2: Text jokes to 800-555-7898. 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

0: It's unspoken, start a fire. Have you ever wondered, is this a gift or is this a talent? Are they one and the same thing? Is singing a spiritual gift? The short answer there, no, singing is not a spiritual gift. That is a talent. How important is it for us to distinguish between the natural and the supernatural? Let's break it down with Dr. Sam Storms coming up.
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3: 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Bob Murfin of Morning Clock.
4: Good morning. It's good to greet you here from Morning Clock. I'm Bob Murfin, your host. The sky is clear. The stars are out. I can hardly wait for sunrise. It's going to be a grand day in Chicago.
3: The Chicago Tribune called him unfailingly cheerful and irrepressibly corny. Bob Murfin was both, and he regularly had his wife Jessie with him right in the studio. 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All of this wrapped up in homespun humor and biblical encouragement.
4: And we're off and running again on this beautiful morning. It's Morning Clock time.
3: In 2003, God called him home. But to the glory of God, Bob Murfin is a name you should know.
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8: We're talking spiritual gifts this week, and I want to thank all of you that have had a hand in helping us get a good sample size group of data. We asked you a question with regarding spiritual gifts. Do you know them and use them? Do you know them but don't use them? And you do not know them, therefore you cannot use them. Three options. Sam Storms, my guest right now. We've got a pretty high rate of people that know and use their gifts here on the morning show, Sam. That probably didn't surprise you, but it's up around 50%. So that leaves 50% that are under-leveraged in the body for sure, and it probably goes higher than that. What's your take on that number?
9: Well, that sounds about right. It's interesting that you should use the word use, because both in Romans 12 and in 1 Peter 4, the apostles exhort us, use your gift for the building up of the body. Yeah. So identifying it is one thing, embracing it and the reality of it is another, but actually putting it into use is absolutely essential, and that's one of the things that Christians don't know how to do.
8: Yeah, that reminds me of 1 Corinthians 12, verse 1. Now, concerning spiritual gifts, brothers and sisters, I do not want you to be uninformed. Uh-oh, Sam, we're like the Church of Corinth, only we haven't read the letter. We're uninformed, aren't we?
9: We are. Let me just give you a quick illustration of why this is important. Let's assume that you want to remodel your kitchen in your home. And so you hire a guy to come in, and he walks in by himself, and all he has is one hammer and one screwdriver. And you immediately become suspicious. There's no way he can remodel my entire kitchen with those two tools. Well, that's the way many Christians approach church life and small group life. They think that somehow they've got one or two tools, and they fail to make use of all the resources God has given us. Spiritual gifts are the tools, the spiritual tools, that God has granted to build up his people and to expand his kingdom. And we should no more expect to be able to accomplish that without the use of those gifts than you would have your kitchen remodeled by a guy with only a screwdriver and a hammer. So we have to recognize these are the resources, the tools, the instruments that God has given us so graciously and freely in order to build up the body of Christ. And if we don't make use of them, the body remains tiny, remains spiritual pygmies.
8: Yeah. Yeah. Sam Storm's my guest right now, and we're going to have a link to a ton of resources here before we're done with our time with Sam. I got so many questions here. Let's just get rapid fire. Let's get some answers. Spiritual gifts were given, according to Ephesians, when Jesus rose, he took captives captive and gave gifts to men. And then the Holy Spirit is, because they're spiritual gifts, the Holy Spirit is infusing those gifts that were gifted by Jesus. What do we need to know about that, Sam?
9: Well, you've pretty much defined what a spiritual gift is. And we have a definition in 1 Corinthians 12:7. There Paul says, to each is given the manifestation of the Spirit for the common good. Spiritual gifts are the Holy Spirit himself manifesting his presence and power through Christians. So we need to get out of our minds this idea that a spiritual gift is like that one under the Christmas tree wrapped in a pretty paper and a nice little bow. It's not a thing separate from God. Spiritual gifts are God the Holy Spirit operating visibly and vocally through us to build up other people.
8: Sam, in all my years, and I've preached on spiritual gifting, I've never landed that firmly on that nuance. This is not your gift. This is the gift of the Holy Spirit. We are stewards, Sam. That's huge.
9: It is. I mean, think about it for a minute. People say sometimes that focusing on the Holy Spirit isn't biblical. Well, the Holy Spirit himself is manifesting. He's coming to full disclosure about who he is and what he does by means of these empowering abilities that he imparts to Christians. And it's also important that we notice there in that verse 7 of 1 Corinthians 12, the purpose. It's for the common good. It's for building up godly Christians, maturing them in Christ, enabling them to minister to one another in a way that honors Jesus and builds them up in their faith.
8: How do we delineate between talents and gifts, Holy Spirit-infused gifts? And let me illustrate from my own life. So when I was lost, I was always the class leader. Now, when I was born again, I was a reluctant leader because I was humbled and really brought low in a beautiful place before the Lord. So I had no desire to preach the gospel. God chose me. I didn't choose that. But the gift of leadership is my primary gift. I have teaching and evangelism as well, for sure. But how do you know what I'm struggling with here? Sure. I mean, I was born a leader, but now I'm a spiritual leader. How does all that work?
9: Well, this may catch you by surprise. I don't think it's all that important for us to differentiate between natural God-given talents and a Spirit-given spiritual gift. The question is, once we recognize what we can do effectively for the glory of God and for the good of people, use it. Put it into practice. So, on the one hand, it is oftentimes the case that your natural talents and your educational experience will coincide with and will be perfectly manifested when you get a spiritual gift. So, for example, like you said, maybe if you have the gift of leadership and you were in a, well, let's say you were the CEO of a Fortune 500 company and you were doing an excellent job there, and then you get saved and you find yourself in the local church, your gift of leadership, which was produced in you by the Holy Spirit even before you were saved. Because remember, the Spirit of God works all these things in us by common grace. But then you make use of that and you adapt it to the life of the local church. On the other hand, there may be an individual who has very little education, who has very little experience, but he's saved, and suddenly he has the capacity of wisdom and guidance and leadership to build up the body. And there's no connection between his natural native abilities and his spiritual gifts. So my point is, sometimes there is an overlap, sometimes there is not. I don't think people ought to worry about it. Just make use of whatever gift you have and thank God for it.
8: That's some good barnyard counsel there. Don't worry about it. Just, I mean, if we go back to Psalm 139, we were fearfully and wonderfully made back in the womb. So there were designs on our life. So it just dawned on me. If you take the sovereign nature of God's calling on our life, that would almost imply, look, I know I'm going to use this thing I built in you, and I'm going to supercharge it by the power of the Holy Spirit. That makes more sense, doesn't it, Sam?
9: It does. It does. And so, again, I would just say to people, if they, you know, people, the question I get asked more than anything else is, how do I discover my spiritual gift?
8: Yeah, so let's go there.
9: Yeah, well, people don't like this, but the first thing I say is stop gazing in on your belly, you know, this right. introspective, oh, I got to search and rack my soul and find out what my gift is. No, open your eyes, identify a need, and step into it to meet it, and the Spirit of God will find you in the midst of that. So, you know, it's a very practical, almost pragmatic approach to discovering your gift. If I see somebody who's depressed and discouraged, sit down with them, speak words of encouragement, pray for them, and suddenly the spiritual gift of encouragement will manifest through your ministry. Or if you find an elderly person in your church who can't take care of her yard or even wash the clothes or clean out the garage, get a bunch of people, go over there and serve her in that capacity, and suddenly you'll find that the Spirit has equipped you with the gift of service.
8: I love it.
9: So on and on and on, all we need to do is, instead of looking inward, look outward. Identify the need that somebody in your neighborhood or your church might have, and then say, all right, Lord, I'm going to step into the middle of this. Would you equip me and empower me to help this individual in whatever need they have? And I believe when you do that, the spiritual gift that you're searching for will meet you in that moment.
8: I believe it. You know, I got two thoughts on this one, Sam. I've often told people in our church campuses, listen, you're trying to discover stuff, but you're strapped to the dock trying to figure out who you are. You got to untie from the dock and get this boat out to sea a little bit. And that's what you're saying. Let's get out there and use it. Here's the thing that's just struck me. I wonder if, Sam, one of the most important elements to discovering how the Spirit of God is using me with gifts that he's given me and working through me, I wonder if that isn't best done by a word of affirmation when you see someone winning in leadership, administration, mercy, teaching, prophecy, whatever. I'm wondering if that's the secret sauce that we're missing out on here.
9: Well, I definitely think it is. And again, it's interesting. I think I counted 9 times in 1 Corinthians 14 that the Apostle Paul identifies the purpose of spiritual gifts is edification, building up the body.
8: Yes.
9: And that can be done, as you just said, simply by affirmation. You see somebody who's ministering powerfully. Maybe they're explaining a text of Scripture to somebody who's real confused, and they never thought that they might have the gift of teaching. You say, you know, I think you should develop that gift and work on it. You really communicated that biblical truth well. Or you see somebody writing out a check to a person whose electricity is about to be shut off.
8: Yeah.
9: And suddenly you say, hey, have you ever thought you might have the gift of giving? I mean, you reacted so spontaneously and generously to that need. And so, yes, I think by affirming what we see in others, it oftentimes can bring to the surface and enable them to exercise their gift more effectively.
8: Let's get into a risky spot, and that is this gift fascination that borders lines on idolatry, if you know what I mean here, Sam. How do we prevent that?
9: By reminding ourselves, number one, the word spiritual gift, it's rooted in the Greek word for grace, charis. That's why we get the word charismatic. we always have to remember that whatever my gift is, it's not because I did something wonderful
8: yes.
9: that God felt obligated to give it to me. It's grace gift. It's a total work of God's sovereign mercy. Secondly, we have to remember, as I've already said, the purpose of the gift. It's not so I can enhance my reputation in church or have people applaud me or hand me a microphone or have my name, you know, in the bulletin or on the screen. It's to build up the body of Christ. It's to edify others. And I think if we remember where the gifts come from, they are not rewards for obedience. They are God's grace gifts. And secondly, they're given so that other people might grow up and benefit from what we do through the power of the Spirit.
8: Yeah, and I want to linger here because I had something happen. I feel prompted to share this story just quickly. There was a person in a church a number of years ago now who this person had a very real gift of discernment, no question about it. But I began to see in this person something quite destructive. They didn't use this. It was almost like, I'm here to read your mail, if you know what I mean.
9: Sure.
8: And it spiraled into something really dangerous, Sam. And I went to this person. I said, I want you to stop and consider something. I think your gift is very real, but I'm afraid you're using this to read mail and actually tear people down rather than build them up. And I said, I want you to take a break from church and come back here when you're ready to use this thing rightly. Just take a couple weeks and pray. Now, I never saw that person again, but I felt like what I said to them was from the Lord. And this is a cautionary tale, isn't it, Sam?
9: Yes, it is. I'm glad you brought this up, because basically it uncovers a real problem in the body of Christ, and that is when Christian people begin to identify their own personality and value with their gifting. So I am valuable because I have this gift, or I am loved by God because I have this gift, or I am admired and respected by people because I have this gift. Our identity is in Christ, regardless of what gift we may or may not have. But when people begin to identify their own value, their own dignity as an image bearer with whatever gift they have, then what happens when, like you did with this individual, somebody says, look, I think you're misusing this gift. You're hurting people rather than helping. Well, if they can't differentiate between their gift and their own personal soul, they will be devastated. They'll be, like you said, this guy walks away, he doesn't come back. So we need to be very careful not to think that, let's say I have the gift of prophecy, to be able to say, I am a prophet. That is my fundamental identity as a child of God. No, your fundamental identity is that you are a child of God, redeemed and adopted into his spiritual family. And he's gifted you in this way so that you can build up others. So it's a very dangerous and subtle thing in the body of Christ when people begin to merge or coalesce their gifting with their own value as an individual, as if somehow my dignity and my value before God is wrapped up in my gifting. No, it isn't. We need to remember that.
8: Yeah, and I think when we talk spiritual gifts, obviously the Apostle Paul, I mean, a lot of his teaching to Corinth was cautionary. I mean, it was corrective. So with regard to spiritual gifts, I think a couple other areas, I'd love your thoughts on this, is we've kind of highlighted a few gifts and diminished many others. We highlight preaching, teaching, prophesying, whatever, all those
9: yes.
8: the more show gifts, as they were. And then we diminish mercy and helps and administration. My goodness, I love guys that can line up ducks and knock them down. Sam, give us a word on that.
9: Absolutely. Yeah, it's this was the problem in first century Corinth. That's why Paul wrote what he did in 1 Corinthians 13 and 14. He basically said, look, these gifts that are more external and have a little bit more sensationalism to them, like prophecy or tongues or healing, he said, that's fine, but you don't highlight those to the exclusion of others. And that's what he says in chapter 12. When he says, the eye cannot say to the hand, I have no need of you, nor again the head to the feet, I have no need of you. He says, all parts of the body of Christ are of equal value. And I mean, just imagine what life would be like for you if you had no eyes but great ears, if you had 2 feet but no hands. you would be crippled. You couldn't do much of anything. And we need to realize, again, that no gift means that God loves me more than he loves you. They are equal in the sight of God. In fact, this is why I so appreciate my wife. She has the gift of mercy and service. And, boy, she doesn't even need to be told where there's a need, and she's in the middle
10: yes.
9: of it. The last thing in the world she would want is to be on a platform with a microphone in her hand. Other people, that's the only thing they care about doing, and it's very sad that we have lost sight of what the spiritual gifts were designed to do.
8: So one final thought here. How do we keep from worshiping someone else's gift? And I mean that really seriously, Sam.
9: Absolutely. Well, again, that there is a tendency toward that. I've seen it firsthand in my own experience in church life for a half a century, and that is that we see somebody with an extraordinarily powerful gift. Maybe it's preaching, maybe it's prophecy, maybe it's a discerning of spirits or whatever, and we tend to elevate them and put them on a pedestal, and we create a two-fold distinction in Christians. We see, oh, the powerful ones over here, the really anointed ones, and then there's the rest of us. And again, that is so contrary to what God says in Scripture. So we need to be careful that we do not create a secondary standard of behavior and expectation, the one of them for the really overtly gifted people on platforms and the actual, you know, the ordinary little Christian down in the pew.
8: Right.
9: This is contrary to everything that God has said in his word. And let me say one more thing just real quickly. There are a lot of controversies about spiritual gifts today. A lot of people debating and arguing and people writing spiritual gifts off because they've seen them abused. And I want to say to people, whatever negative concept you have of any spiritual gift, you did not get it from reading the Bible. The Bible only says positive things about spiritual gifts.
8: That's so good.
9: My guess is 9 times out of 10, if you have a bad impression of a gift or you're frightened by it, it's because you saw some goofball on a stage manipulating people and acting as if he's more important than anybody else, raising money through the exercise of his gift. It's that fear that has created this prejudice in your heart towards spiritual gifts. It's not God's word because there's no negative statement. Now, there are some warnings about how
8: cautions.
9: Gifts can be abused.
8: Sure.
9: But that doesn't mean there's a problem with the gift. It means there's a problem with us. That's why Paul kept saying to the Corinthians, stop acting as if you're babies. Grow up and make use of the gift for the purpose that God has given them.
8: Amen. 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Now, I'm going to give you a link. You're going to be able to find it right there and a ton of other resources related to spiritual gifts. 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

0: Hi, this is Pastor Jason Akers. Consider this. Often the providence of God works through tragedy. After these things, when the anger of the king had abated, he remembered Vashti. You might recall that from Esther 2. The second chapter opens with the king regretting his decision out of anger. He misses his former queen, but the law didn't afford him any second chances, hence his pursuit of another wife. See, sometimes the providence of the Lord includes things that we don't want. In Esther's tragic case, she somehow wins favor with Haggai, who oversaw the other candidates, which was remarkable. But how do you respond to the providences of God? Perhaps you're discontented or upset with others, maybe even grumble. What would it look like for you to accept the providence of the Lord in your life? This is Pastor Jason Akers, and you can learn more about our church by visiting theheightsgospel.com.
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2: 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Why are you being so lazy?
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2: 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Rather than firing him, we took the opportunity to say, wow, look what you created. And so I think it's important to see the gifts in our kids instead of wanting them to do things the way we do them.
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4: Your Moody Radio weather forecast. Sunny sky with a chance of some showers and scattered thunderstorms are temperatures today. Right around the mid-90s, the field site factor closer to the low 100s. Isolated showers and storms tonight and overnight low near 75. And then we'll see a decent chance of showers and scattered thunderstorms building in Thursday with a high in the low to mid-90s. Afternoon showers and storms for Friday. Temperatures on Friday afternoon low to mid-70s. We'll see another round of showers and storms on Saturday. I'm staff meteorologist Sally Russell for Moody Radio, Florida.
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6: When Jesus saw that the man had answered wisely, Jesus said to him, "You are not far from the kingdom of God." Now, I think when the teacher of the law, who was having such a warm conversation with Jesus, heard him say this, he must have stepped back. Not far? What do you mean, not far?
7: Welcome to Open the Bible with Pastor Colin Smith. Today, Colin, we continue a message we began last time. Jesus has the answer to all his people's questions. And I'm just trying to imagine the look on this religious leader's face when Jesus says, "Hey, you know, you may be a religious leader, but you're not far from the kingdom of God."
8: Yeah, and this is a guy who's been asking Jesus questions. So he assumes that he's the one that has the answers and he's testing to see if Jesus really is meeting his mark, as it were. And,
7: yeah.
8: And then Jesus has this extraordinary phrase. I find this so moving, Steve. Not far from the kingdom of God. So Jesus is saying this man is very near, but he's not in. He's in the religious world. He has a belief in God. He studies something of the scripture. He knows something about them, enough to ask a good question. But he's not in the kingdom of God. He doesn't belong to Christ. He's not one of God's people. And of course, that raises the whole question. What does it mean for me to be not just a religious guy, a religious lady, but to actually be one of Christ's people? That's what we're getting at today.
7: That's exactly what we're

His absolute claim to our lives, but we are hypocrites who avoid his command. He has revealed his power, but we are cynics who distrust his word. And he has called us to love, but we are strangers who are outside of his kingdom. And you can see here that there is a huge chasm between Jesus and the questioners at every one of these four points. There is no meeting of minds whatsoever. The conflict is obvious and the cross is inevitable. The world is rejecting Jesus and Jesus is rejecting the world. And the crowds of people in the temple who are listening to these questions and answers are going to have to choose and to take sides. Because the position of the questioners who are opposed to Jesus and the position of Jesus who is answering them so clearly, they are irreconcilably different. You have to choose between Jesus and the world, because it's still the same today. And so the question that really flows out of our observing these questions and learning from them is, what then is it going to mean for us to take our stand with Jesus? What is it going to mean for us to be true Christians? What does that actually look like in a situation where the world is rejecting Jesus and Jesus is rejecting the world? And from these four answers that Jesus gives, I want simply to draw four marks of genuine conversion. What it really looks like when a person is turning to take their stand with Jesus Christ. What that looks like first is that to be a true Christian means you end your rebellion against God. Becoming a Christian means that you recognize his authority over the world, over your life, past, present, and future. Do you know, I'm sure all of us in the congregation this morning have questions we'd like to ask God. And one day God will answer every one of your questions. There'll be no more tears in your eyes and there'll be no more doubts in your mind. But becoming a Christian involves you saying something like this: whatever the questions that I have unresolved and whatever the difficulties and struggles I'm facing right now, I will not allow my life to be one long argument with God. Because I do not want on the last day to be standing among the rebels and the hypocrites and the cynics. I want on the last day to be standing in the presence of God among the worshipers. And that, therefore, is the choice that I am making now, whatever my unanswered questions. Don't spend your life fighting God with your long list of questions and complaints. End your rebellion against God. Give up the fight. Submit to his rule and his authority in your life. That is the first part of what it means to stand with Jesus Christ, and it's life-transforming and liberating when you take that step. Here's the second. You offer yourself to God unconditionally. Verse 17 of chapter 12. Give to Caesar what is Caesar's, and give to God what is God's. That raises the obvious question, well, what is God's? Now remember, Jesus had asked his questioners to give him a coin. And he said, whose image is on this coin? And remember, it was the image of Caesar, because they were using Roman currency. And he said, give to Caesar's what is Caesar's, and to God what is God's. The coin bears Caesar's image. You bear God's image. You were created in the image of God. And when Jesus says, give to God what is God's, he is reminding us that God lays claim to the totality of our lives. Because we are made, stamped, created in his image. We're God's. Now, sometimes Christians try and define what we should give to God.
And it sort of fits our culture.

0: you know, give me the checklist, give me the bullet points, tell me what I have to do. What do I owe to God? What should I give to God? So you will get all kinds of answers to that question, and many of them very good and helpful. Depending on who you ask, you may get answers like this. Read the Bible and pray for 20 minutes each day. Give 10% of your income. Be in a small group, get involved in a ministry or whatever it is. Now, being specific can be helpful. But the problem with reducing what we give to God to a formula is that you lose sight of the fact that God lays claim to the totality of your life, which is the point that Jesus is making here. Life, talent, time, money, all things come from Him. All things belong to Him. All things are for Him, and we are the stewards. And when Jesus says, give to Caesar what is Caesar's and give to God what is God's, what He's calling us to is an unconditional self-giving of all that we are and all that we have into the hands of God to live under His sovereign rule and then take it from there. That's what it means to take your stand with Jesus Christ. You end your rebellion against God and you offer yourself to God unconditionally. You give to God what is God's as a person made in His image.
1: 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And today we're looking at four marks of genuine conversion. We've looked at two, but we're going to come back and look at numbers 3 and 4 in just a few moments, so I hope you'll stay with us. This message is originally part of a series called The Gospel According to Jesus, but it's been one of the most listened to messages of this past year. We went back and we took a look at what have been the most streamed, downloaded, and requested messages, and we've taken the top 10 and bundled them together in a series called Listener Favorites 2026. 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Just come to openthebible.org. Let's get back to the message. Here is Pastor Colin.
0: And then here's the third thing. I take it from the third question. What does it mean to become a true Christian, take your stand with Jesus Christ? Well, it means trusting God's sovereign power in all things. Remember, Jesus said to the cynic, you don't know the scriptures or the power of God. When someone becomes a Christian, it involves this great change. You do know the scriptures. You believe them. You hang your life on what they teach. And in becoming a Christian, by definition, you are discovering and knowing and believing in and trusting the power of God. By the way, if you come to the Bible with a materialistic or naturalistic worldview, it will not make any sense to you at all. If you want to understand the Bible, you have to read it in the light of God's sovereign power. I think that's part of what Jesus teaches us here. Then it will make sense to you. The birth of Christ, the miracles, the resurrection, the gift of the Holy Spirit, the new birth, which is not a humanly engineered change, but rather the power of God, the life of God coming into the soul of a man or a woman, the new heaven and the new earth, it all is predicated on God's power. And becoming a Christian involves discovering the truth of the Bible and discovering the power of God. And this is one of the great blessings of becoming a Christian. That you know that this God of sovereign power is for you, with you, and even by His Spirit at work within you. So when you come to know the power of God, you can look back even on your past before you were a Christian, and you can say, you know, I see that differently now because God's hand was on me even then, planning good things for my eternal future. And you can look at your life now, and you will see it quite differently because you know that this God is with you, even though you cannot see Him. And you can look forward with confidence because your future life is in His hand, and if it's in the hand of the God of sovereign power, then you are absolutely secure. This is the God, Jesus said, who sustained Abraham and Isaac and Jacob through everything they faced in their lives, and he is sustaining them still. He is the God of Abraham, Isaac, and Jacob, present tense, still. So a Christian is a person then who is learning to trust God's sovereign power in all things, and it is in this way that a Christian faces every circumstance of life. Then here's the fourth mark of genuine conversion. Loving God and the people he has placed around you. Now notice there are two commands here when Jesus says in verse 30 and 31 that we are to love God with all our heart, soul, mind, and strength, and we are to love our neighbor as ourselves. Two commands. And it is important to realize both the consistency or the continuity between them and also the contrast between them. How are we to love God? Well, we are to love God with our heart and soul. That means it involves our affections, our emotion. We love him. And we are to love him with our mind. That means we care about his truth passionately. David says time and again in the Psalms, "Oh, how I love your law." And he didn't even have the New Testament. He's just talking about the Old Testament. But he says, I love the truth of God. I'm jealous for the truth of God. That it be proclaimed and that it be believed. That it be preserved and that it be passed on to others. As you evaluate and develop your own thinking, you will be drawn to thoughts and ideas and approaches that exalt God, and you'll be turning away from thoughts and ideas and approaches that diminish God. You'll turn away from things that make man more and God less. You'll turn towards things that make God more and man less. You love him with all your mind, your whole worldview, your whole thinking. And then you love God with all your strength, which means that we deploy our strength to engage in the work that God is doing in the world. And it's not so much a matter of saying, God, will you come and bless our work? It is us saying, Lord, we want to make ourselves available for your work. And this is part of how we love God. It's a good question to ask. How is your strength, that is all your strength, your gift strength, your time strength, your financial strength, every strength of your life, how is your strength being utilized for the advance of the gospel, the work of Jesus Christ today? Because that is part of how you love him, by the deploying of your strength in his work. That's a wonderful question for us, a great challenge that we face as a church together. How can the total strength of this body be most effectively deployed for the advance of the gospel? Because that is how we show that we love him. To place at his disposal and to deploy for his gospel, all that he has trusted to us, that is how we show that we love him. So, how do you love God? With all your heart, with all your soul, with all your mind, and with all your strength. Now, here's the second command. You're to love your neighbor. Now, I want you to notice the continuity. Love God, love your neighbor. The same dynamic. I want you to notice the contrast. Love God with all your heart, soul, mind, and strength. Love your neighbor, how? As yourself. So both continuity and a contrast here, and they're both important. We are to love God above ourselves and above all others. We are to love God unconditionally, with every fiber of our being, with every power at our disposal, with no limitations, mind, heart, soul, strength. You cannot love God too much. But then Jesus says we are to love our neighbor as ourselves. Let me ask you this question. Is it possible to love yourself too much? Yes, it is. We've all said about someone, you know, she loves herself way too much, you know. He thinks way too much of himself. It's possible to love yourself too much. Here's another question. Can you love yourself too little? Yes, you can love yourself too little. We probably all said of someone who's not caring for themselves, you know, just not eating or not sleeping or just working themselves to death, it seems. We say, you know, he's really not looking after himself, you know, as he should. And we're concerned out of love for that person. And the truth is that even among the congregation here, some of us need to care for ourselves more, and some of us need to care for ourselves less. And knowing the difference is a matter of wisdom, and this is an area, frankly, where we can help one another. If a person who loves you and cares for you says, "Now, you need to take better care of yourself," you listen to them. Maybe a word from the Lord to you. And if a person who really cares for you says, "You know, you're really thinking about yourself too much here," then you listen to them. It may indeed be a word from the Lord to you. So let's help one another gain wisdom over this matter, because this is not easy. We can err in either direction, and self-love needs to be regulated. It can be too much or it can be too little, and it's easy for us to think of examples of both. Now Jesus says, "Love your neighbor in the same way." This also is in need of regulation. Because if you love your neighbor too much, and that is possible, you might make an idol of that person. That's what would happen. Or you might make yourself a slave to that person. You might become a sort of doormat, as if that person were God in your life. And that is idolatry. And that is displeasing to God. And it is not what Christ calls us to hear. On the other hand, if you love your neighbor too little, you might become insensitive to a person God has placed next to you, not caring about them as you ought, not looking out for them as you should. So, in this matter of our relationships with other people that God has placed around us, which of course is the meaning of the word neighbor here, we need great wisdom. You love God with all your heart, all your mind, all your soul, and all your strength, and you love your neighbor as yourself. Let me quote you Bishop Ryle here, who makes this point, I think, very, very helpfully. He says, "The marvelous wisdom of this distinction is clear and plain. We may easily err in our affections towards others, either by thinking too little or too much of them. We therefore need the rule to love them as ourselves, neither more nor less. But we cannot err in our affection towards God when it comes to excess. He is worthy of all that we can give. Therefore, we are to love him with all our heart." See, these words of Jesus are not sentiment. They're his command, and they're absolutely practical. And there is a continuity, and there is a contrast. You're to love God with all your heart and your soul and your mind and your strength. You're to love your neighbor as you love yourself. So what are the marks then of genuine conversion? What does it mean to become a real Christian? It means that you end your rebellion against God, that you offer yourself to God unconditionally, that you trust in God's sovereign power, and by the Holy Spirit within you, you begin to love God and the people that he has placed around you. And here is the marvelous miracle of God's grace that is involved in becoming a new creation in Jesus Christ. It's not just a human redirection of life. It is a new creation by his divine power. To become a Christian involves God in his incredible grace taking rebels and making us friends who live gladly and joyfully under his rule in our lives. To take hypocrites and to make of us disciples who are wholly devoted to him. To take cynics and to make of us people who know God's power and believe in his word. And then to take us outsiders, strangers, and to bring us into his kingdom of love. That's what real conversion looks like. That is what it means to be taking your stand with Jesus Christ. And it is his incredible grace that makes that possible.
1: 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Our message is called Jesus Has the Answer to All His People's Questions. And if you missed any part of today's broadcast or a previous broadcast, you can come and listen online. 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It is your generosity that allows us to bring you Pastor Cullen's teaching each day. And as you give a gift to Open the Bible this month, we want to say thank you by sending you a copy of a book written by Brad Weatherall called Saved to Sin No More. And Cullen, who is Brad Weatherall and why should we read this book?
2: Well, you know, I've often said that we should choose books not by the title, but by the author. And the reason for that, of course, is that when you read a book, you're actually reading a person. You're reading what has come out of that person. So who has written a book is really very, very important. And I'm just so glad to have the opportunity to introduce Brad Weatherall. His name may not be widely known. He is my successor as the senior pastor of the Orchard Evangelical Free Church. I've served that church for 30 years. I've worked with Brad for more than 15. I stepped down from being the senior pastor just over a year ago to focus full-time on the ministry of Open the Bible. And so Brad is someone that I feel very, very close to and very, very confident in. He has a deep, authentic walk with the Lord. That's always the first thing you want to know about someone who you're going to read. He has a wonderful gift of preaching and a wonderful gift of writing. This is his first book, and he's chosen to write on a subject that he studied very deeply, and it's this wonderful truth of union with Christ. I think this, Steve, may be the most important and least understood doctrine in all of the Bible. People often kind of look a bit quizzical. Union with Christ, what's that? Well, folks are going to love this compelling and clear introduction to what I think is one of the most encouraging truths in all of the Christian life.
1: 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For Pastor Colin Smith, I'm Steve Hiller. 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
3: It's 25 minutes past the hour as we wrap up with Colin Smith here on Moody Radio. John Gager, grateful for your company. The Fall River winds for 17.1 miles throughout Estes Park, Colorado. And there was a waterfall in that river just outside the hotel where we stayed. Beautiful sound. But there were other sounds as well as you walked the river. Where there was a boulder or big obstruction in that water, it sounded lovely. Where it was smooth and flat, no character, no sound, no song. And the same is true of our lives. You know, we'd prefer a life without the drama, a rock-free, obstruction-free existence. But those are the very things that bear testimony to our character, that show that Jesus is giving us peace in the midst of the storm, in the midst of the stiff currents. Lord, teach us to welcome the obstructions. Without them, our testimony is small and silent. As Paul wrote in Romans 5, not only this, but we also celebrate in our tribulations, knowing that tribulation brings about perseverance.
4: Have you ever heard of love glue? Probably not. When our daughter Lucy was 7, we were playing a game which involved creating and marketing imaginary products. When it was her turn, she presented us with love glue. She said, "You just put it on when you get married and it sticks to you. You love each other all the days of your life." She won that round. Hi, I'm Arlene Pellicane, author of Parents Rising. When a man and woman say, "I do," at the altar, it's as if God pours love glue over that couple. The two become one flesh. 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
16: Some myths need to be exploded, like the one that says our giving should be based on guilt, or the one that says giving buys you merit with God. 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Stay with us. From the Moody Church in Chicago, this is Running to Win with Dr. Erwin Lutzer, whose clear teaching helps us make it across the finish line. We're again in part four in a series on managing God's gifts, looking at myths about money. Pastor, is God more concerned about why we give than how much we give?
17: 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We should give out of a heart of love. It should be our expression to Him. It should be our worship to Him. And I know all those who are listening have many opportunities to give to many different ministries. But I want to ask them today if they would pray about the possibility of making a special gift to Running to Win. Because in this month, the month of August, we are doubling every gift that is sent to us. Can you imagine doubling your investment? And as a thank you, we're going to be sending you a book I've written entitled Christ Among Other Gods that will enable you to defend Christ, to help people to understand why He is unique and why nobody else is like Him. Very quickly, let me give you some contact info. Go to rtwoffer.com. That's rtwoffer.com, and I'll be sharing that info again at the end of this message. But always remember, God wants our hearts. Let me give you a second characteristic of these people. They gave out of their deep poverty, it says. In fact, these phrases just are abundant in instructing us, aren't they? You'll notice it says their overflowing joy and their extreme poverty welled up in rich generosity. Paul is talking about the offerings they gave. Even in the midst of their poverty, and you and I don't know what poverty is. I personally don't know what poverty is. Some of you may know it because there are Americans today who are very, very poor. There are people in other countries who are very, very poor. But most of us have no idea as to what it is like to be dirt poor, where you have basically nothing. And you'll notice that they gave in the midst of their poverty. What a myth that explodes. The myth that giving is just for the rich. That's the way people think. They think, well, you know, if I had lots of money, then of course I'd give. But I don't have lots of money, so that I can't give. That's a myth. You see, it's not what you do with a million if riches should be your lot. It's what you are doing at present with the dime or quarter you've got. When Jesus was there in the temple watching the people give their gifts, and he noticed the widow who came with her two mites, and sometimes people talk about the widow's mite. Give that lady credit, because my Bible says that she had two mites. She had twice as much as most people think she did. But Jesus said, she gave more than you all. You see, if you think that giving is just for the rich, what you're doing is saying is that the poor can never be faithful. The poor can never be rewarded for their generosity. No, no, no. Giving is for everyone, like I explained last time. That's why in a pastoral prayer, I never say, bless those who cannot give. We can all give something. It's a myth that giving is just for the rich. They gave out of poverty. Notice it says, now we come to a very puzzling phrase, and I want you to work with me through it in your mind. It says, verse 3, for I testify that they gave as much as they were able and even beyond their ability. How do you interpret that? One way might be to say that they gave beyond what could be reasonably expected. You've seen that, haven't you, in the lives of people who are generous. They can't afford to give. In fact, they are taking money from something that they should really be using for something else. And they give it anyway. They're giving beyond their ability, or at least according to their ability. But notice it says that they actually gave beyond their ability. So maybe that's what it is. They gave more than could be reasonably expected. I like another interpretation. And that is that they gave beyond their intention. In other words, to put it in our terms, they gave $10 and then God blessed them as a result of that giving, and they found out that they had $10 more to give. And so as a result of that, God began to so multiply them and so bless them because of their giving that they ended up giving way beyond their ability. Well, what myth does this explode? The myth is that we should give only what we can afford. Only what we can afford. It's easy for us to look at our bank accounts and say, well, how much can I afford to give? Question is, how much do we want God to work in our lives so that we can trust Him beyond just what we can afford? When you stop to think of it, if we give only what we can afford, do you know that that means that there's really no room for faith? There's no room for a miracle. Well, as you know, we're here in a building program that we've outlined to the congregation. And what an opportunity it is for us to be able to give beyond our ability to make our 3-year commitment and actually leave some room for a miracle. Leave some room for God to work. Some person who's a mathematical geek figured out that if the woman who gave her two mites, that blessed lady there, that widow whose name we do not know, but if she'd have taken that two mites and it would have been invested at 4% interest for 2,000 years,
18: Now, if you know anything about compound interest, first years are slow, but then it begins to build astronomically, that it would come out to a figure that would be 48 plus 19 zeros. Now, I'm taking that by faith. I did not figure that out. It depends, of course, on how much you consider the mites to be in those days. But the fact is that here's a lady who invested, and she gave certainly beyond her ability, and it's almost as if we can think that in the bank of heaven, it's been multiplying all those years, because every time we tell the story, we are edified. That lady had no idea that her commitment was going to be written up in the scriptures, and for years, preachers were going to be able to use her as an example of giving. It's a myth to think that we can give only what we can afford. They gave, the Macedonians gave, beyond their ability. Let's go on to another myth. Well, first of all, let's go on to another principle. They gave willingly. You'll notice it says in verse 4. Entirely on their own, they gave beyond their ability. Entirely on their own, they urgently pleaded with us for the privilege of sharing in this service to the saints. Now, I can imagine Paul saying to these people, you don't afford to be able to give this. Use this for clothes. Use this for food. But notice it says they begged. That's the way the NASB translates it. Here we have, they earnestly entreated us for the privilege of giving. I like that idea of begging, that they begged for the opportunity to give. Well, you don't know that when the Holy Spirit of God works in a congregation and works in our hearts, who knows, the day may come when people will actually say at the end of the service, "Pastor, we're not going home until you pass the offering plate one last time." That's what happens when the Holy Spirit begins to work and people beg. No tricks, no need for bingo games, no need for trying to figure out how they were going to meet their commitment, because it was the spontaneous heart of love. What myth does that explode? The myth that giving should be based on guilt. And Jesus said it is much more blessed to give than it is to receive. And it's not a matter of feeling guilty. If you give only because you feel guilty, it may be better not to give at all. Give because you love. Give because you care. Give because God has given to you. They begged for the opportunity to give, and it is a myth that we should make people feel guilty as if somehow they must do it. Well, let's go on to a fifth principle, and I like this one the best. It's in verse 5. And they did not do as we expected, but they gave themselves first to the Lord and then to us in keeping with God's will. That's the key to the whole thing. They gave themselves first to the Lord, the lordship of Jesus Christ in everything. The recognition that He is Lord of all that I possess. He's Lord of my marriage. He's Lord of my vocation. He's Lord of my body. He's Lord of my time. He's Lord of my thought life. We give ourselves to the Lord first, and then having given ourselves to Him, it is then that we can rejoice in God's goodness and freely, generously give. Have you ever met somebody who wants to give, but they have not given themselves to the Lord first? By the way, the myth that this explodes is that giving is a financial issue. It isn't. It isn't financial. It has everything to do with the spiritual dynamics of our relationship with God. They gave themselves first to the Lord. You've seen people, haven't you, who haven't given themselves to God? They're trying to figure out how little they can give to get by with. They're nickeling and diming. And so I say to you today in sincerity, if you're going to cry about it, don't give it all. Don't even bother. Because the scripture teaches that it should be out of that heart of joy, that sense of love. It's been more than 30 years now since I've been married, but what if on our honeymoon I said to Rebecca, I forget exactly how many kisses I promised you on the honeymoon. And do we have any ideas to whether or not I've made my quota? It's not the way it was, folks. It's not the way it was. That's the way it is when you give, too. You give because you love. You give because you're committed. You give because you know it's a privilege. You give because you have been given to, and you know you don't own anything. And it is with that kind of a heart that you give. It's not a financial issue. It's a spiritual issue. Now, in order to help us to understand this, the Apostle Paul makes that remarkable, remarkable statement in verse 8 and 9. And I am not commanding you, he says, and exactly what I want to say to you as a congregation today. I'm not commanding you. But I want to test the sincerity of your love by comparing it with the earnestness of others. He says, that's why I wrote about the people at Macedonia. I'm testing the sincerity of your love. Notice how he connects giving and the sincerity of a person's love and says that the giving is an indication of it. And then he says, verse 9, for you know the grace of the Lord Jesus Christ, that though he was rich, yet for your sakes he became poor, so that you through his poverty might be made rich. All week I've been thinking about how Jesus Christ gave himself into poverty. He gave himself. He made himself poor. He gave until he was poor. You think of the glories of heaven, you think of the wonders from where he came, and then you think of the stable, you think of his birth, you think that he owned nothing. Foxes have holes, and the birds of the air have nests, but the Son of Man has nowhere to lay his head, Jesus Christ said. And so he came and he gave, and when he was crucified, they took his garment and they cast lots for it. And that was the end of the deal. He became poor for us. And I began to think, and this vision had never really occurred to me before, but imagine what it would be like in a congregation like ours with affluence and living in the country in which we do and the investments that we have made. What if we all gave until we were poor? No, we're not even there yet, are we? We're on our way, but we're not there. But Jesus gave so that we could become rich. Heirs of God and joint heirs with Jesus Christ, united with him forever and ever. And that's our motivation. That's our standard, is to give as he gave. And of course, along with that giving comes marvelous promises. For example, Jesus said that give and it shall be given unto you, shaken down, running over. Because God says that when we give and we give away that selfishness and that desire to possess and that desire to own, in the process, we are blessed. And God begins to work in our hearts. And he may not always bless us financially, as we'll see in the next message. We're not talking here about health and wealth. We are talking, though, about personal spiritual benefit that comes to us when we sow acts of righteousness and do so generously. Many years ago, Forbes magazine had a picture in it of a man sitting on a lawnmower. It was the kind of lawnmower that you could ride, obviously. He was sitting on it, and underneath it had the caption that this man was sitting on a $3.5 million lawnmower. And I don't get Forbes magazine, but I saw this picture, I heard of it, I heard someone refer to it, and I said, you know, this is worth going into the library and checking out. So here's the story. In the early 50s, there were 86 people who invested in the Lion food chain stores. Of those 86, 85 were millionaires at several million dollars. This man, early on, pulled out his money to buy this lawnmower. Now, the lawnmower only costs something like $1,500 or $2,000, but that's what he had in, and so he pulled it out to buy it. If he had kept his investment, he'd have had $3.5 million. But bless him, he had a lawnmower. I've often thought to myself, we sometimes are spending our money on lawnmowers, aren't we? We're spending our money on that which doesn't last, that which doesn't bring the best rate of return, that which is less secure than being committed to what God wants us to do. I want to conclude today by telling you that once again, if you're here and you've never received Christ as Savior, it is a myth for you to think that gifts earn merit before God. That's a myth. You must come and humble yourself and receive the free gift, the grace of God that we've been preaching about, to receive Christ as your personal Savior. Don't even think about giving until you've accepted Christ. But once you have and know His grace, giving is an awesome privilege. For in doing that, we become like Him. Let's pray together. And so, Father, we do want to commit ourselves to You now. And thank You for the marvelous example of Your people throughout the centuries, for the Macedonians, but above all for Jesus. We thank You that He who was so rich became poor so that we could participate in His riches. Thank You for His abundance. Thank You for the grace that we have experienced in Him. And Your word says that we shall inherit all things. Make us, Lord, a thankful people, a joyful people, a generous people. We pray in Jesus' name. Amen.
17: Well, my friend, this is Pastor Lutzer. I want to emphasize this, that God gave His supreme gift to us, Jesus Christ, and therefore all who have received Him delight to give to others. And as I like to emphasize, I know that we have many opportunities to give to many ministries, but I'm asking you to pray about the possibility of making a special gift to Running to Win during this month, because anything that you give will be doubled. Imagine that. 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I hope that you have a pen or pencil handy, because I'm going to be giving you some contact info. 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But here's also what I want to emphasize. As a thank you, we are giving you a book I've written entitled Christ Among Other Gods. I have to say that I wrote this book with a great deal of passion. Why? Because I wanted to defend Christ amid all of the religions of the world. I don't discuss all the religions of the world, but I show the uniqueness of Jesus, so that if your neighbor asks, why do you believe in Christ and not Krishna or some other supposed deity, you'll have an answer. 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That's 1-888-218-9337. And even as this month is drawing to a close, let me thank you in advance for helping us.
15: Time now for another chance for you to ask Pastor Lutzer a question about the Bible or the Christian life. Charles lives in Cleveland, Ohio, and listens to Running to Win on WCRF. Here's his question today. I have a friend who's a Jehovah's Witness. He believes that the New Testament is only for the 144,000. How can I explain that this is impossible?
18: Charles, I do have to say that I think you've misunderstood your friend. The Jehovah's Witnesses do not believe that the New Testament is only for the 144,000. What they do believe is only the 144,000 will rule with King Jesus in heaven. So that's a distinction. They would say that the New Testament is for us today, but they would deny the divinity of Jesus. They deny salvation by faith alone. Theirs is primarily a religion of works.
17: But let me give you a tip, Charles, as you discuss with your friend the big issues of life, and these are big issues, namely, what do we have to do to go to heaven? Ask him, if you haven't already, whether or not he worships Jesus. This is the way usually I approach Jehovah's Witnesses. If he says yes, that he worships Jesus, according to his theology, he would be guilty of idolatry because Jesus isn't God, and the Bible is very clear you should worship the Lord only. If he says, no, I don't worship Jesus, try to help him to see that in heaven they do. Recently, some Jehovah's Witnesses were at my door, and I went out and greeted them, and we had this discussion. And I pointed out that in heaven, Jesus is worshipped. And the woman gave me a Bible and says, show me where this is in Scripture. So I turned to the fifth chapter of the book of Revelation, and there it says that the Lamb, they worship the Lamb. And I read it to her. And she said, you know, there are many people who believe what you do, but you're the first person to whom I handed a Bible who could actually point to a passage of Scripture that indicated that Jesus was worshipped. I invited her to receive Christ as Savior. They turned around and left. I also invited them to pray. And they didn't stop to pray, but I knelt in the driveway and I prayed for them that they might understand the completeness of Jesus Christ, his divinity, and the salvation that he brought us and brought to all of us, not just the 144,000 who incidentally are Jews. It's listed there in the book of Revelation. The salvation is to all who believe in Christ. So I pray for your friend. Befriend him, encourage him, talk with him, and let him know that Jesus is not just a man. He is God, a very God.
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3: Psalm 118, verse 24, this is the day the Lord has made. We will rejoice and be glad in it. See, today is a non-renewable resource. Once it's gone forever. Hey, John Gager with you at Moody Radio, and think about it. Our responsibility as thoughtful believers is to use this day in the service of God's will and in the service of his people. And when we do that, we have a way of enriching our own lives and the lives of those we love. So today, let's celebrate the life that God has given you, given me. Today, choose to put a smile on your face, kind words on your lips, and a song in your heart. Be generous with your praise. Don't be skimpy, generous, and free with your encouragement. And then, when you have celebrated life to the fullest, invite your friends to do likewise. After all, this is God's day, and he has given us clear instructions for its use. We are commanded to rejoice and be glad. What's your greatest regret? If I could do it all over again. Christian leaders share the most important lessons of their lives. Art Rohrheim was the co-founder of the International Bible Club known as AWANA. Not long before he died, at the age of 99, we asked if he had any regrets.
19: Yes, regrets are people that I didn't witness to.
3: That statement from Art is amazing because few people shared the gospel more than Art Rohrheim. Yet he recalls a moment.
19: I missed an amazing opportunity when I was to meet one of my heroes of the Chicago Cubs, Andy Papko. He was an all-time player, and I was going to be able to take him and play golf with him. And he was going to ride with me in my little cart for 18 holes. Being with that amazing man, I had just so many questions for him and wanted to hear what his life was all about. It was thrilling to hear it. And then I didn't witness to him. And right after that, as he left, I was under such conviction, I said, I'm going to call him and see if I can get a date with him. And I called him, and he said, well, I'm busy right now, but maybe in a couple of months we can get together again. And the next thing I heard, he had passed away. And to me, that was a real regret. I should have witnessed, didn't I? I was so interested in what I wanted to get from him that I really didn't represent God very well.
3: Art Rohrheim, co-founder of Awana. This has been a production of Moody Radio, a ministry of Moody Bible Institute, based on the book, If I Could Do It All Over Again.
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21: Your Moody Radio weather forecast. Sunny sky with a chance of some showers and scattered thunderstorms are temperatures today. Right around the mid-90s, the field site factor closer to the low 100s. Isolated showers and storms tonight, and overnight low near 75. And then we'll see a decent chance of showers and scattered thunderstorms building in Thursday with a high in the low to mid-90s. Afternoon showers and storms for Friday. Temperatures on Friday afternoon low to mid-70s. We'll see another round of showers and storms on Saturday. I'm staff meteorologist Sally Russell for Moody Radio, Florida.
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23: Demas Wolgemuth, grieving her husband's passing, has been hard. But her confidence in the Lord is unwavering.
24: 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I at times doubt my ability to hold fast to Him, but I don't doubt His ability to hold fast to me.
23: This is Revive Our Hearts with Nancy DeMoss Wolgemuth, co-author of a book she wrote with her late husband, Robert Wolgemuth, You Can Trust God to Write Your Story. It's Wednesday, August 26th. I'm Dana Gresh. Friend, are you grieving the death of a loved one? Do you know someone who is? Today's program is for you. You're in for not a treat so much as a holy privilege. You know, Ecclesiastes chapter 7 says, it is better to go to a house of mourning than to go to a house of feasting, since that is the end of all mankind, and the living should take it to heart. Grief is better than laughter, for when a face is sad, a heart may be glad. Today, we're spending some time in a house of mourning. As you may know, Nancy's husband, Robert Wolgemuth, went home to be with the Lord in January of 2026. It happened pretty suddenly, and Nancy, who had been married to Robert for only 10 years, found herself in the midst of grief and lament like she'd never known before. We're about to listen to something she shared with Revive Our Heart staff only 4 months after Robert's death. Now, let me set this up for you. Every year, Revive Our Hearts reserves some time for staff to seek the Lord together in a more concentrated way. We call it our staff summit. Sometimes we travel from all over the world to get together. This year in May of 2026, we did it virtually. We met in a massive Zoom call to hear messages from God's word, to reflect on God's goodness, and to encourage one another. Pastors Chris Brooks and Trent Griffith, along

I've so sensed the presence of Christ and his grace as we have walked together, are walking together. There's a lot of gratitude, and so many things that were shared this morning speak to my life in a different way today than they might have just a few months ago. This week was the fourth month marker since the Lord took Robert home, and also a lot of gratitude this week. Thursday is our monthversary, 14th of every month. 14th of May is also the day that I came to know Jesus in 1963. So if my math's correct, I think that will be 63 years of walking with Jesus. So there are these highs and these lows and these sweet things and these hard things. And I so related to that passage Steve pointed us to from Psalm 96 about the earthquakes. And him pointing back to that earthquake when the Lord took the founder of Life Action home. It was a huge earthquake in my life. I was, I think, just 30 at the time. And I look back and I see how God met with me and met with us over those next months and years. But for sure, then and now, those earthquakes do upset the status quo. And status quo in my life has been just turned upside down and inside out. One of the questions after Trent's message was, where do you feel unsure, confused, or mentally fatigued? And I'm going, yes, yes, yes. Have you experienced loss? Yes. And in a different and greater way than ever in my life before. But I also think about how many times have I said and have we said to the people we're ministering to and to each other, anything that makes me need God is blessing. And it's true. It's true whether we feel it. It's true whether we don't feel it. And so as I look over these months and how I reflect on them varies from day to day and from one part of the day to another part of the day. You've maybe seen me write in social media about these waves. Waves of grief, waves of grace, and waves of gratitude. And sometimes it feels like it's more one than the other. Sometimes that wave of grief feels like it's taking me under. But then often those waves are intermingled with each other, and one comes on top of the other, and one gives way to the other. And I think my biggest concern would be if I were only seeing waves of grief, but I'm seeing all three every day in different ways. And I've experienced waves of all of those in different ways in the past, but I've never experienced grief in this way. And it's a good thing to lament. It's a good thing to acknowledge loss. And I think so much of my ministry has been, and I've ministered to many, many, many widows. I've stood at grave sites with people burying their a child or a mate or a parent. I've walked through people confessing things to each other. I've walked a lot of people through a lot of hard things in person. And then, of course, through our ministry, we're doing that every day. But there's something really, I want to say, good about experiencing that grief myself in a deeper way than I have before. I think about all the widows I've talked to, and one of them was here on our recording just a couple of weeks ago, and she sent me, shortly after the Lord took Robert home, this friend from out of town, I don't know her that well, but she sent me a text that I had sent her years ago when her husband died. And she said, this is the best thing I know to say to you. It's what you said to me.

0: So I've said those things. I've shared those things, heartfelt truth, encouragement, grieving alongside of others. But to experience it yourself in a deeper way, it's broadening my heart. It's helping me care. I won't see widows in the same way moving forward that I have in the past, which has not been bad how I've seen them. And you can only see, you know, I mean, the things you've experienced that I haven't experienced. And so it's God who writes our story, and he knows what experiences he wants to use and take us through. But to sit alone at times and or with others on a Zoom call and weep, it's something about our humanity, our humanness, our frailty, our weakness. This world is broken. It's not what it was intended to be. It's not what one day, by God's grace, it will be. This is all part of what grief does and brings into our lives. And so grief strangely becomes a subject for gratitude. And I don't know how to explain that, but you've experienced it. And it becomes a means of grace, because it's God seeing and hearing and knowing things I can't even figure out myself. The pouring out grace. He says he poured out grace on the humble. Well, to be humble is to say, I can't do this. I need you, Lord. And I just want to assure you that as unsteady and still grieving, clearly, I never know when quite, sometimes I can be clearer headed and have a clearer tongue, and then other times it's like, it's gone. But I want you to know that there is grace and there is gratitude with the grief. I reflect a lot on what are the things that are carrying me and sustaining me and that give me hope. And it's the things we talk about every day in this ministry. It's the things we tell others. It's the ways we respond to people's emails, and it's the way it's what we know, but it's what gets tested in the fire and in the earthquake. It's the word of God. It's truth. It's what God has revealed to us. I was thinking this week about that hymn, how firm a foundation, ye saints of the Lord, is found for his saints in his excellent word. His word is everything I've always told people it is. Everything I've known it to be and discovered it to be is true. It is rich. It is pure. It is good. It is faithful, because it's got God behind it. It's God's word. And it is a firm foundation for those who are his. And so I'm learning one day at a time, one moment at a time, to counsel my heart according to the truth from God's word, to speak to myself. And even my doing this here, saying these things to you, is a way of speaking to myself. It's saying things that I know to be true, even when I don't feel them to be true, but acknowledging that they are true, not because I feel them, but because God is God. It's learning to speak those things to others. And I loved what, I think it was Pastor Chris Brooks, said about the safety of covenant community. And I have experienced that in this place with this team, with other friends and family members, with our pastor and his wife. The safety of, I remember Joe and Becky coming and sitting here on this couch where I'm sitting today, and for 3 hours on Joe's day off several weeks ago, to weep together, to talk together, to provide a safe place where I don't have to be somebody who's put together or who knows the answers or who's got it figured out. I don't have to be the public speaker, but to say, here's what's going on in my heart. Here's, and to walk through those things in the company, in the safety of Covenant Community. I will tell you, years ago, I shared with a friend a season in which I was clinging to grace and hanging on for dear life to Christ in a difficult season of my life. And I found out probably a year later that that conversation had, in that person's, from their perspective, had tanked their own faith. And I didn't know it for a very long time because kind of the assumption was if Nancy can't walk through this, if this is this kind of struggle for her, what chance do I have, felt this person, of being able to walk through hard things myself? And that was a sobering thing for me because I just want to say to you, I want you to know that in all of this, there's not in my heart a moment of doubt after now 63 years of knowing and walking with Christ. I don't have a shred of doubt that God is good and that God is faithful, that He is kind, that He can be trusted to write my story. Yes, there's grief. Yes, there's heartache. Yes, there's at times confusion and not knowing how to put one foot in front of the other. But, and I doubt myself at times, but I don't doubt Him. I at times doubt my ability to hold fast to Him, but I don't doubt His ability to hold fast to me. So I just want to, especially maybe a younger believer or younger person, and just say to you, I know this grief is messy and life is messy, but God is not messy. God is good. And I just want to keep affirming that for your sake and for mine as well. And it's something else that is sustaining me, and it will you as well, does all of us in different ways at different times, is this future grace. We spell it HOPE, hope. Not like I hope it won't rain today, but hope that's this solid, steadfast assurance of something coming that is unlike what we're experiencing now. Even the best of what we're experiencing now. I mean, like, I hope that most of us in this call today are not in the throes of deep grief at the moment. And that's fine too. That's a good thing. And I won't be forever. You may be, you may not be, but no matter where we are, the best is yet to come. So for us not to place our hope in what we see today or what we're experiencing today, but in what we know is a solid, secure future ahead of us. Whereas Tolkien, one of the characters in his Lord of the Rings, thinks about the day when everything sad will come untrue. And I, as I'm getting ready to teach through the rest of Isaiah, I've spent months in this book now, and I've taught most of it and or up high view. And there's been a lot of judgments and warnings and sin and idolatry and mess and prediction coming of prophecies of the coming Babylonian takeover and exile. And it's messy. But as you come to those final chapters, which is the part I'll be teaching next week, there's so much promise, so much hope, so much glory. That word glory or glorious, words like that, it's used, does, I don't know, 15, 20 more times in those last seven chapters. There's glory promised. And as I've been studying those passages, I came across a phrase. It's new to me. Maybe you've heard it before. And Tolkien is the one who coined this term. I don't know if anybody else uses it in their writing, but he wrote a book on fairy tales and the plots of fairy tales. And then this theme has been used. You'll find it in movies and literature of different kinds. But it's the term eu catastrophe. Eu catastrophe. You'll see that word eu, the Greek good, eulogy, to speak well of. So he takes the word catastrophe, which is something dismal, something hard, something broken, something messed up, something that catches you off guard. And in that sense, like Robert's death was a catastrophe. Those weeks in the hospital, what I'm experiencing now with it, it feels catastrophic. It's that earthquake. But Tolkien talked about the eucatastrophe, the good catastrophe. How can a catastrophe be good? It's that promise, that hope that the time is coming when everything broken will be radically, dramatically changed. And he talks about how this eucatastrophe in our lives or in plots, in literature or movies, how it's not the person going through the catastrophe that turns it to good. It's an infusion of grace from the outside that comes and changes the whole situation. So it's this dramatic, radical change that turns where everything sad becomes untrue, where everything old becomes new, where the broken is fixed. It's a redeeming God who is making all things new. And we don't see it yet, but we know by faith that it is coming. And so we walk in that faith, and that's how grace and gratitude overwhelm our grief. And so it's the now, but not yet. We have glimpses of it, glimpses of glory, but here we are still in our tears and dying bodies and sad things and hard work and tough relationships and tears and brokenness. And so what do we do now? Well, we walk and we live in, yes, with our hearts firmly planted in his word, yes, in safe community with one another, where we can say what's going on in our hearts to the Lord and to others as best we know how, but also with this unquenchable hope of the great eucatastrophe to come, knowing it's not far off, at least when you're I'm almost 68. For me, it's closer than ever. For you, it's closer than ever if you're 28. We don't know the days we have, but we know that a breath away, a moment or two from now, the man on the white horse appears from heaven, or our bodies are resurrected, or we're taken up in the rapture, or whatever your eschatology tells you. We know the moment is coming when faith turns to sight, prayer turns to praise, and there's this great, massive eternity ahead of us. No more sorrow, no more sickness, no more dying, no more tears. I read yesterday somebody saying, I think it was one of those great dead guys who used to preach great things. And he said, 5 seconds from the time we're in heaven or less, we'll be saying to each other, cancer? Terrorism? What was that? Kind of like vaguely remember, but never mind. Let's move forward. And these things will be past. And then we have ahead of us this whole great, glorious, amazing eternity, the eucatastrophe, because how firm a foundation, ye saints of the Lord, is laid for your hope in his excellent word and in Christ who has spoken that word to us. So kind of in a mishmash, that's how I'm doing. That's what I'm doing with a lot of grief, a lot of grace, and so much gratitude for you and for Christ. And I say that to say thank you to you and to him. And it's good. It's hard. But as Mark Frohgop reminds us, hard is hard, but hard is not bad. So, yeah, thank you for letting me share my heart. Thank you for joining me in praying and seeking the Lord and waiting on him. The Lord clearly was done with Robert. He's not done with me. So I'm saying, Lord, you got more for me to do, whatever that is. I want to be faithful to it and finish the race, run it faithfully all the way to my finish line, however many weeks, days, months, years that may be. I love you guys. Thank you so much.
1: 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I warned you, you might need a tissue. 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Now, how can an older woman spend her time in ways that build God's kingdom? That's something Susan Hunt will talk about tomorrow on Revive Our Hearts. 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
2: 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I'm John Gager, and a popular highway sign reads, "Start Noticing Motorcycles." Good idea. But personally, I think we need a sign that says, "Start Noticing Neighbors." 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Jesus said, "Look at the fields, they're ready for harvest." But you can't look if you're on autopilot. And we can't make disciples if we don't even notice the people who could become disciples. Hey, let's turn off autopilot. Let's start connecting with our coworkers, friends, and relatives. Let's choose to wave at our neighbors. Make it our business to learn and use their names. Let's compliment their children. Let's compliment their gardens, their flowers, their holiday decorations. 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
11: Hey, you know, the Bible says it's more blessed to give than to receive. And unless you try that, you won't know it's true. It is a wonderful blessing to give. And God enables you to do that. You should do it with all your heart and find the joy in it that is there for you to know. We're talking about using your resources in a godly way. As we learn from the book of Proverbs, these principles of wealth and prosperity. And if you don't have a copy of the study guide for this series, this is one of the benefits of getting the study guide, because it has all this information written out and organized for you, and you don't have to worry about missing it, because we move so fast through some of this material. And lesson number 9 in the study guide is Proverbs about prosperity. The front page is the outline. The next 2 or 3 pages is a summary of the lesson, and then there are 3 or 4 pages of places for you to go in the Bible to grow in your understanding of this important subject. If you've never gotten a study guide from Turning Point, you'll be amazed to see how easily they are used for small group studies, because they just take you to the Bible. It's not about how you feel about something. It's about what God says about it, and you get a chance to organize your thoughts as a group around the truth of God's Word. These study guides are wonderful for small groups, and I encourage you to go to our website, find out more about it, and take advantage of the work that we've done to help you as you facilitate your study and lead your people in the Word of God. Here now is part 2 of Power Up Your Wealth, Proverbs about Prosperity.
12: So far, nothing's been too convicting, right? But hang on. All right. Number 2, the book of Proverbs tells us how to govern our money. And I just want to say one thing here, because there's just one principle here that's really important for us to get a hold of, and we'll come back to it at the end of the message. And that is, when we get our money, are not to put our trust in it. Proverbs 11:28 says, "He who trusts in his riches will fall, but the righteous will flourish like foliage." You see, there's not anything wrong with getting riches. There's an awful lot wrong with putting your trust in them. If you begin to trust your riches, you will start to distrust God. And one of the reasons that we have so much in the Word of God warning us against greed is because God loves us so much, He does not want anything to come between Himself and us. And when prosperity becomes our hope and our trust, when our almighty bank book becomes our source of strength, then we have pushed God aside and we've moved Him out of the center place of our life. And when we begin to trust in riches that God has provided for us instead of the one who provided them, we are in deep trouble. The old adage is, don't trust the gift, trust the giver. Amen? Trust the one who provided it for you. Now, the majority of the Proverbs that have to do with wealth and riches and prosperity have to do with how we give it away. It's an interesting thing. And so I want to talk with you thirdly about Proverbs about how we give away our money. You say, once you get it, why would you want to talk about giving it away? Because the only way you can ever keep it is to give it away. The only way you can ever get anything that's worthy in your life is to give away what you already have. If God has given you friends, you yourself must give that friendship away. Whatever you have in your life, you have to give it away so that it can come back to enrich you even more. And the book of Proverbs tells us many, many things about how we're to handle the money God gives us and how we're to discharge it. If we are collecting and hoarding in a miserly way, counting all that we have, instead of being aware of the fact that God has given us this stewardship, then we'll never be happy no matter how much we have. In fact, I've learned in my life one of the best ways to guard against greed is to give something away that you really don't want to give away down in your heart. You give it away sacrificially and God blesses you for it. Now watch what the Bible says about the purpose of giving. Why do we give? Why do we give away what we have? We do it, first of all, to honor Almighty God. Proverbs 3:9 says, "Honor the Lord with your possessions and with the first fruit of all your increase." Now, once again, I want you to follow me as I read an extended passage from the book of Deuteronomy, because I want you to see that this is a truth that goes way back to the very beginning, that God wants us to honor Him with what we have. You say, how do you do that? You make it available for God's use. You bring it to Him. You give it back to Him. Turn back in your Bibles now, Deuteronomy chapter 26. And while this is an Old Testament offering law, the principle here is so very clear, and it's an incredible passage of Scripture, just like the other one in Deuteronomy chapter 28. And the reason I love to read to you from Deuteronomy is because most of you don't normally turn there to read in your own reading every day. It's kind of like second on your list next to Leviticus. How many of you know that when the Lord was tempted in the wilderness by the enemy, and He said, "It is written," remember that? Satan came and tempted Him, and the Lord said, "It is written." Do you know what He quoted when He said, "It is written"? All of the quotations are from the book of Deuteronomy. So if the Lord Jesus thought Deuteronomy is pretty good, we should think it's pretty good too, shouldn't we? Now let me just read to you Deuteronomy chapter 26. Remember, what we're talking about here is that one of the reasons we give is to honor God. Listen to this. "And it shall be when you come into the land which the Lord your God is giving you as an inheritance, and you possess it and dwell in it, that you shall take some of the first of all the produce of the ground which you shall bring from your land that the Lord your God is giving you, and put it in a basket, and go to the place where the Lord your God chooses to make His name abide. And you shall go to the one who is priest in those days and say to him, 'I declare today to the Lord your God that I have come to the country which the Lord swore to our fathers to give us.' Then the priest shall take the basket out of your hand and set it down before the altar of your God. And you shall answer and say before the Lord your God, 'My father was a Syrian about to perish, and he went down to Egypt, and he dwelt there, few in number, and there he became a nation, great, mighty, and populous. But the Egyptians mistreated us, afflicted us, laid hard bondage on us. Then we cried out to the Lord God of our fathers, and the Lord heard our voice. and looked on our affliction and our labor and our oppression. So the Lord brought us out of Egypt with a mighty hand and with an outstretched arm, with great terror and with signs and wonders. And he brought us to this place, and he has given us this land, a land flowing with milk and honey. And now behold, I have brought the first fruits of the land which you, O Lord God, have given me. Then you shall set it before the Lord your God and worship before the Lord your God, and you shall rejoice in every good thing which the Lord your God has given to you and to your house, you and the Levite and the stranger who is among you. And when you have finished laying aside all the tithe of your increase of the third year and the year of tithing, and have given it to the Levite and the stranger and the fatherless and the widow, so that they may eat within your gates and be filled, then you shall say before the Lord your God, I have removed the holy tithe from my house and have given them to the Levite and the stranger and the fatherless and the widow according to all your commandments which you have commanded me. I have not transgressed your commandments, nor have I forgotten them. And look down at the last verse. Look down from your holy habitation from heaven and bless your people Israel and the land which you have given us, just as you swore to your fathers, a land flowing with milk and honey. What is this all about? Here's an Israelite who realizes where he was, what happened to him, where he ended up in Egypt, and how God brought him out of Egypt and gave him the good land. And now he's in the good land, and he's enjoying the blessing of Almighty God, which came as a gift from God. And he takes the first of that produce that comes out of that good land, and he puts it in a basket, and he brings it to the Lord, and he lays it before the altar, and he says, Lord, this is my way of honoring you for what you have done for me. Now, some of you say, well, I didn't grow up in Syria and I haven't been in Egypt, but tell you what, we all came out of Egypt, didn't we? Because Egypt in the Old Testament is a symbol of sin. We've come out of Egypt. We've been saved out of the darkness, and God has given us a good life in Jesus Christ our Lord. And if the Old Testament people could bring, in honoring the Lord, a basket and set it before the Lord and his altar, men and women, we as God's people in this generation ought to be bringing three or four baskets to set before the Lord. Amen? That's what God has done for us. We ought to be blessing God and honoring God. That's the reason we give, to honor the Lord. Not because some preacher told you to, not because it's something the church needs, but because of what God has done. That's the first reason. But if you keep reading in the book of Proverbs, you'll discover that we not only give to honor the Lord, we give to help others. In the Old Testament, the people were taught to care for those who were in need. Proverbs 28:27 says, he who gives to the poor will not lack, but he who hides his eyes will have many curses. Proverbs 22:9 says, he who has a generous eye will be blessed, for he gives of his bread to the poor. When we give to the ministries of the church, we're giving to missions and to children and to the outreach, and give to those who are in need. We're always to be generous as God's people. When he blesses us, it's so that we can be a blessing to others. I cannot find any place in the Word of God where it says God blesses people primarily so that they can hoard their riches. God blesses us to be a blessing. And the more he blesses you and the more you're a blessing to someone else, the more he will bless you. The more he sees that you are willing to follow his mandates and do with what he's entrusted to you, the more he will entrust to you. Because the whole purpose behind God's blessing is so that we can pass that blessing on to others. When God gives us a great inheritance, there's a tremendous amount of pressure to come before Almighty God and say, Lord God, this is a tremendous responsibility. What now do you want me to do as a channel of your grace with this which you've entrusted to my care? God gives us so that we might give. But the book of Proverbs also reminds us that when we follow this pattern, and this is not meant to be a stewardship sermon, although it may sound like it, when we follow this pattern, we get in on God's provisions. Because the same passages that tell us what we're supposed to do in channeling that which God has entrusted to us remind us that that is the sure key to blessing. Now, I know that sometimes we're a little bashful about talking about giving and God responding, because there's so much nonsense in the world today in this get rich stuff that you hear on television and some preachers who talk about how, you know, you sow a seed so God can give you back all that you need, and it's all based on greed. There is no such teaching in the Word of God about wealth based on greed. The Word of God teaches that we're to give to honor the Lord, but then it promises us that in doing so, we will have our needs met too. And just because some people use that in the wrong way, we shouldn't let it rob us of the great truth that when we give, God is always faithful to us in supplying our needs. Now, the book of Proverbs teaches that. Proverbs teaches us in Proverbs 3, 9, and 10, that when we honor the Lord with our possessions and the first fruits of all of our increase, our barns will be filled with plenty and our vats will overflow with new wine. That's the book of Proverbs. And here's a little more metaphorical approach to it from Proverbs 11, 24. Listen to this. There is one who scatters and increases more, and there is one who withholds more than is right, and it leads to poverty. Did you get that? The proverb says there's someone who takes what he has and he gives it away and he has more. And there's someone else who takes what he has and hoards it and he becomes poor. The principles of the economy of God almost stand on the head of the things which we've learned in our own personal economy. That you keep what you have. The Bible says that when you scatter it, it increases. Listen again to the book of Proverbs. Proverbs 13, 7. There is one who makes himself rich, yet has nothing. And there is one who makes himself poor and has great riches. You say, that's double talk. That doesn't make any sense. Oh, yes, it makes a lot of sense in the economy of God. That when you take what God gives you and you give it away, you open the door for God to give back to you more than you could ever have given. We have talked about this often when we teach stewardship, that when you have an open hand, that means God can take from your hand whatever he wants, but he can also put back into your hand whatever he wants. When you take what God has given you and you close your hand around it, you may be able to hold on to what you have, but God can't get anything else in there, you see? And all you have is what you have, and you become poor in relationship to those who scatter what they have in the manner of giving. Luke 6:38 says, "Give and it shall be given to you. Good measure, pressed down, shaken together, running over, will be put into your bosom. For with the same measure that you use, it will be measured back to you." Now that's in the Word of God. I didn't say that. And that is not some prosperity gospel teacher saying that. That's the Lord Jesus. If you have a red letter edition of the Bible, that's in red. Jesus said that. Jesus said, "Give and it shall be given to you." He has promised that he will bless us when we take that which he's entrusted to us and we make it available to the kingdom's work for whatever he chooses. And the New Testament says that when we do it sparingly, we get a sparing result. And when we do it with abundance and bountifully, we get a bountiful result. So God teaches us that he wants to supply our needs. In Philippians chapter 4, verse 19, which is connected to a passage on giving, says, "My God shall supply all your need according to his riches in glory by Christ Jesus." Listen carefully. It doesn't say, "My God shall supply all your greed." It says, "My God shall supply all your need." I've never met anyone who faithfully took the principles of God with regard to the giving of our monies and followed them and came back and said, "That was the worst decision I ever made. God has totally forgotten me. My life is impoverished." But I have met hundreds of people who've said, "That was the most important decision I made apart from my salvation, to put God first in finances and in my life." I ran across a bit of poetry reminding us of the provision of God, and it struck a chord in my heart. Listen carefully. "Though troubles assail and dangers affright, though friends shall all fail and foes all unite, yet one thing secures us, whatever betide, the scripture assures us, the Lord will provide." When I come to that phrase in the rest of these, you say that word with me, will you? "The birds without barn or storehouse are fed. From them let us learn to trust for our bread. His saints what is fitting shall not be denied, so long as it's written, the Lord will provide. We may like the ships by tempest be tossed on perilous deeps, but cannot be lost. Though Satan enrages the wind and the tide, the promise engages, the Lord will provide. His call we obey, like Abram of old, not knowing our way, but faith makes us bold. And though we are strangers, we have a good guide, and trust in all dangers, the Lord will provide. When Satan appears to stop up our path and fills us with fears, we triumph by faith, He cannot take from us, though oft he has tried, this heart-cheering promise, the Lord will provide. He tells us we're weak, our hope is in vain, the good that we seek we will never obtain, but when such suggestions our spirits have plied, this answers all questions, the Lord will provide. No strength of our own or goodness we claim, yet since we have known the Savior's great name, in this our strong tower for safety we hide, the Lord is our power, the Lord will provide. When life sinks apace and death is in view, this word of his grace shall comfort us through, no fearing or doubting with Christ on our side. We hope to die shouting, the Lord will provide. How many of you know the Lord will provide? Amen? And when you read the word of God, whether it's in the book of Proverbs or in the book of Deuteronomy or in the book of 1 Corinthians or any of the books of the Bible, sooner or later you get to this principle. And it's not something you make up, it's something you find there. And it's a wonderful principle that you should never lose sight of. Now, let me tell you what maybe the most important verses in Proverbs about wealth are and where they are and how you should use these. Somebody say, well, you know, Pastor, I don't know. What should I do now? Should I try to do better? Absolutely. Should you work hard? Sure. Should you try to move forward? Yes. But here's a prayer for you to pray. It's Proverbs chapter 30, verses 7 through 9. Two things I request of you. Deprive me not before I die. Remove falsehood and lies far from me. Give me neither poverty nor riches. Feed me with the food allotted to me, lest I be full and deny you and say, who is the Lord? Or lest I be poor and steal and profane the name of my God. Here's a prayer, isn't it? Lord, give me enough so that I have enough. Don't give me so much that I forget where it came from. You know, everybody has a capacity, isn't that true? Some people have a capacity for great stewardship. And if God has given you the capacity, you are to be honored, and you have a great responsibility, and God has put that responsibility in your hands. Discharge it with joy. Some people don't have a great capacity. Some know in your own heart, if God should trust me with a great deal of money, I'm not sure I would be faithful with it as I am with what I have now. You should never pray for more than you can be faithful for. And God is always faithful. And you know what he likes to do? He likes to grow up his stewards. The Bible says if we're faithful over a few things, he will make us ruler over many. So as we prove our stewardship at one level, we can graduate to the next. I want to quit this discussion with a story by Eugene Peterson in Run with the Horses. He writes about seeing a family of birds teaching the young to fly. Three young swallows were perched on a dead branch that stretched out over a lake. And the one adult swallow got alongside the chicks and started shoving them out toward the end of the branch. Pushing, pushing, pushing. And at the end, one of the birds fell off. Somewhere between the branch and the water, 4 feet below, the wings started working and the fledgling was off on his own. And then the second one was at the end of the branch. And the third was not to be bullied. At the last possible moment, his grip on the branch loosened just enough so that he swung downward, then tightened again, bulldog tenacious. And the parent bird was without any sentiment. He pecked at the desperately clinging talons until it was more painful for the poor chick to hang on than risk the insecurities of flying. The grip was released, and the inexperienced wings began pumping. And the mature swallow knew what the chick did not, that it would fly, that there was no danger in making it do what it was perfectly designed to do. Birds have feet, and birds can walk. Birds have talons, and they can grasp a branch securely. They can walk, and they can cling, but flying is their characteristic action. And not until they fly are they living at their best, gracefully and beautifully. And giving is what we do best. It is the air into which we were born. It is the action that was designed into us before our very birth. Some of us try desperately to hold on to ourselves, to live for ourselves, and we look so bedraggled and pathetic doing it, hanging on to the dead branch of a bank account for dear life, afraid to risk ourselves on the untried wings of giving. We don't think we can live generously because we've never tried. But the sooner we start, the better, for we are going to have to give up our lives finally, and the longer we wait, the less time we have for the soaring and the swooping life of grace. And I tell you that when a person knows what it's like to be at the end of the branch and let go, and into the gracious arms of the Lord who helps us and supports us and provides for us because we've learned how to give, even beyond that which makes sense to us, then we've really learned what life is all about. How many of you know that the great gift was God giving His gift to us? How do we know how to give? For God so loved the world that He gave His only begotten Son. And because He has shown us. Now let me ask you a question. Was that an easy gift? No, it was the most costly gift He could have given. Was it sacrificial? Absolutely. Was there anything that He left ungiven when He gave His Son? No, He gave us it all. And He is our standard. Because He has given to us, we have been enriched. Now, what shall we do? Let us prove in our own stewardship that we have learned God's basic lesson, that whatever you give, God multiplies it back to you in ways you cannot even imagine. And the book of Proverbs teaches this wonderful lesson.
11: And I want to tell you something. I am a testimony to that fact. I learned this lesson early on in my Christian life and began to practice it, and have been doing so every time, ever since we got married. We've never walked away from that. We've asked God to help us grow in our ability to do it. And we are testimonies to the fact that God never allows His children to outgive Him. He is always ahead of us, making a way and showing us the joy of being gracious and generous in that which He's entrusted to us. By the way, friends, we don't own any of this. We're just stewards. We manage this for the Lord. And when He sees we're good managers, He gives us more to manage. And that's just the way it works. And I hope you've discovered that. When we get together next time, we're going to talk about powering up your future. Proverbs for planning. Another interesting subject in the book of Proverbs. We hope you'll join us next time right here on this good station. I'm David Jeremiah. Thanks for listening.
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2: Looking forward to Philip Miller coming up here on Moody Radio. I'm John Gager, reflecting on a trip to Cheyenne, Wyoming. We stopped at a bison ranch. Wow, to see these bison up close. You know, in the movie Dances with Wolves, one of the biggest stars is actually a bison, a really big bison named Cody, weighing 2,000 pounds. And there's a scene in which the bison is supposed to run, but Cody was having nothing of it. So they ended up experimenting. They tossed Cody Oreo cookies off the back of a pickup truck. Sure enough, doling them out slowly gave that bison sufficient motivation to run, and fast. All it took was a few Oreos. Hey, the truth is, everybody's running after something. A job, a dream, a goal, a girlfriend or boyfriend. But how many are chasing holiness? How many are running after godliness? Is what we're chasing noble? Will it last for eternity? Are we running with perseverance, the race marked out for us? Or are we just chasing Oreos?
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14: An estimated 66 million unborn children have been killed by abortion in America since Roe v. Wade. On September 12th, pro-life Americans will gather across the country for a National Day of Remembrance for aborted children, holding prayer vigils and remembering those whose lives were taken. That remembrance matters. These children are more than just a statistic. Each one was a unique human being with a mother and a father, distinct DNA, and an entire life ahead of them. We, of course, remember victims of violence because their lives matter. For the same reason, we should remember the victims of abortion. Their lives mattered, too. And this isn't about mourning just the past. It's about changing the future. By remembering these children, we pave a path to protect those who cannot protect themselves.
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19: Your Moody Radio with the forecast. Sunday to partly cloudy sky today. A chance of seeing some showers and storms building in throughout the afternoon. A high right around 95 degrees. Isolated showers and thunderstorms tonight. And overnight low will drop down into the middle 70s. A decent chance of showers and storms returning on Thursday with a high low to mid 90s. Friday showers, a chance of storms are high on Friday in the low to mid 90s. Saturday, a few more widely scattered showers and storms, lower 90s. I'm staff meteorologist Sally Russell for Moody Radio, Florida.
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21: Jesus is the first person in all of world history to make love the central unifying virtue that sums up everything else. 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
22: Welcome to Living Hope with Pastor Philip Miller. I'm Pastor Larry McCarthy, and we're so glad you've joined us today through this series on the Sermon of the Mount. Now, Pastor Philip, oftentimes when people think about Jesus, they see him as the sacrificial Savior. But today, you present him as this supernatural genius, this magnificent brilliance.
23: Yeah, well, so Jesus in the Sermon on the Mount is doing something that no one else in the ancient world had ever been able to do. All the great thinkers, Plato, Aristotle, Socrates, Marcus Aurelius, they had these virtue lists of what made a good virtuous life. And they were all trying to find a unifying theory that would bring it all together. And the Jews were trying to figure out, of all the commandments in the Old Testament, how do you bring them into like some cohesive whole? And Jesus does in the Sermon on the Mount something that no one else had ever been able to do. He put all the ethics together around the ethic of love. And of course, Jesus gets to define what that means. And what's amazing, Pastor Larry, is all the way through to today, we're still living in the world as Jesus basically created it. We intuitively think today of love as a paramount virtue. It's because of Jesus And it's because of the Sermon on the Mount that we think that way today. He literally not only saved the world, but he changed the world and how we think, how culture and philosophy think about ethics. He changed it forever. It's amazing. He's brilliant.
0: Now, beloved, you want to make sure you stay tuned after the message, says Pastor Philip is going to paint a picture of love when God is taken out of the picture. But now, let's go to the pulpit of the Moody Church for part one of the sermon, The Law of Love.
23: One of the foundational questions of moral philosophy down through the ages is, what is a virtuous life? What is a virtuous life? Because the ancient philosophers understood something that we tend to overlook, and that is that there is no flourishing in life without true virtue. The Greeks, Socrates, Plato, Aristotle, and the like, and later the Romans, Cicero, Marcus Aurelius, put forth what became known over time as the four

by their reckoning and said, just keep those and you'll be fine. That's kind of a tall order to keep track of 613 priorities. And so then the rabbis got together and they tried to figure out maybe there was a unifying set of virtues or commands that could explain all the commands. And of course you have the Ten Commandments, and someone said, well, that's it. It's not going to get any better than 10. So keep the 10 and you keep them all. Others argued that the great Shema, Deuteronomy 6:4, hear, O Israel, the Lord our God, the Lord is one. You shall love the Lord your God with all your heart, with all your soul, with all your might. That this was the great commandment that unified everything. Others argued that Leviticus 19:18 was the central command. You shall love your neighbor as yourself, for I am the Lord. There's a famous story, may or may not be true, but it's a good story, right? Of a non-Jewish man who promised to convert to Judaism if one of the rabbis could teach the entire Torah, the law of God, to him while standing on one foot, right? In other words, you have to do it fast, right? Because you're going to lose your balance. You can't keep that up very long, so you have to do it quickly. Rabbi Shammai responded to this insolence by whacking the young man on the head with his walking stick. Rabbi Hillel the elder answered him, that which is hateful to you, do not do to your fellow. This is the entire Torah. The rest is commentary. Now go study. Which, of course, was a jab at Shammai for whacking the man on his head, but was also a profound bit of wisdom, isn't it? I bring all of this up to simply point out that when Jesus speaks in the Sermon on the Mount to what a life of virtue looks like, he's not doing so in a vacuum. He's joining an ongoing conversation in his Greco-Roman and Jewish milieu. And the clearest example of this is in Jesus' articulation of what we now call the Golden Rule, which we looked at last time, and we're going to focus all of our attention on this morning, Matthew 7, verse 12. So grab your Bibles. It's just a short verse of brilliance. So whatever you wish that others would do to you, do also to them. For this is the law and the prophets. You'll notice that what Jesus does here is he takes Rabbi Hillel's famous statement that he made in the negative, that which is hateful to you, do not do to your fellow, and he flips it around and he frames it in the positive. Whatever you wish that others would do to you, do also unto them. So Rabbi Hillel's ethic was one of restraining harm. Don't do the bad things you don't want people doing to you. Don't do them to other people. But Jesus' ethic is one of loving service, right? Whatever you wish others would do for you, you do that for them. Now, don't miss this. Don't miss this. Jesus is the first person in all of world history to make love the central unifying virtue that sums up everything else. Jesus here is making love the ethical capstone, the defining feature of a virtuous life that will truly flourish in the world. This is a watershed moment. This is a philosophical breakthrough. It is a brilliant moral insight, and it is still shaping us today. In fact, if you, like most of our culture today, think of love as the highest virtue that everything else points to, you didn't come up with that on your own. You got that from Jesus. You just may not know it, but that's where it came from. It came from Jesus Christ. Jesus' golden rule, his ethic of love, has literally changed the world. And you're looking right here at the original source material of where it all began, Matthew 7, verse 12, the Sermon on the Mount. Now, what I want to do this morning is show you just how brilliant and history-changing Jesus is. Because not only in this passage is he going to give us unparalleled moral clarity with this ethic of love,

0: He is also going to provide us with an unprecedented power to actually live into this ethic. And he's going to tie the Sermon on the Mount together front to back with rhetorical genius as he packages everything as a whole. So that's what we're going to do this morning. We're just going to look at all this stuff, and we're going to consider three things. We're going to consider the way of love, the life of the Spirit, and the heart of righteousness. That's our plan for this morning. The way of love, the life of the Spirit, and the heart of righteousness, as Jesus shows us the way to a virtuous life. That's our plan. As we jump in, would you bow your heads? Let's pray and ask the Lord to guide us and be our teacher. Father, we need help this morning. Love is a great ideal, but it's hard to live. Even the most loving of us find ourselves saying harsh words to the people we claim to love the most. We constantly let down people we've promised to love faithfully. Teach us to love like you, to be faithful and true, to be selfless and sacrificing. Give us your heart this morning, we pray. In Jesus' name, amen. Amen. First of all, the way of love, the way of love. Scholars of the Gospels, the New Testament biographies of Jesus, have long observed that Jesus' virtue of love unfolds and deepens over the course of his teaching ministry. This passage we're looking at right now in Matthew 7:12 is the earliest teaching of what we now call the Golden Rule. So whatever you wish that others would do to you, do also to them, for this is the law and the prophets. Again, notice Jesus is he's contrasting with Hillel's ethic of restraining harm and instead gives us an ethic of loving service for one another. It's full of empathy, compassion, and grace for others. And Jesus says this is the law and the prophets. That was the shorthand for their entire Old Testament, their Bible at that time. And Jesus is saying everything in the Bible is ultimately about this. Whatever you wish that others would do to you, do also to them. That this virtue of loving service for others, that the whole Bible is aiming toward this end. This is its goal, its purpose. Fulfill this ethic of love and you fulfill it all. Now, many years later, about 2.5, 3 years later, Jesus expands on this summary of the law in Matthew 22, an expert in the Old Testament law comes to Jesus and says, "Rabbi, which is the great commandment in the law?" Do you see his question? Which commandment is greater than all the other commandments? Which commandment unites all the other commandments? Which virtue unites all the other virtues? This is the question. It's a moral philosophy question. Jesus answers, Matthew 22:37-40. "You shall love the Lord your God with all your heart and with all your soul and with all your mind. This is the great and first commandment. And the second is like it. You shall love your neighbor as yourself. On these two commandments depend all the law and the prophets." Again, the lawyer asked him for one commandment, you notice, and Jesus gave him two. Love the Lord your God with everything you've got, with every fiber of your being, and love your neighbor as yourself. Jesus unites the great Shema of Deuteronomy 6:4. You shall love the Lord your God with all your heart, soul, mind, and strength. And he unites it with Leviticus 19:18. You shall love your neighbor as yourself. He says these are actually two sides of a single coin. Love God, love neighbor. And notice here how the ethic has deepened. Instead of what we saw before, treat others the way I would want to be treated. That's in Matthew 7:12. Now, here in Matthew 22, we have love your neighbor as yourself. Well, how do you love yourself? Well, unless you have some deep psychological trauma that's really messed you up, which happens, most of us, even without thinking, seek our own good. seek our own happiness, seek our own interests, don't we? It's our instinct, our habit, our constant pattern. We're obsessive about taking care of ourselves. We're devoted to it. It's an automatic reflex. And Jesus is saying, look, if you want to know the ethical center that undergirds all the law and the prophets, the entire Bible, here it is. Love God with every fiber of your being and love your neighbor as if they were yourself. With the same love, the same affection, the same devotion and care as if they were you. That's how you're to love them. At the very center, love God, love people. The center is love. Love God, love people. And just when we thought the ethical hill couldn't get any steeper and impossible to climb, at the Last Supper, the night before Jesus was crucified, Jesus wrapped a towel around his waist and washed his own disciples' feet. He took on the role of the lowest slave, and he said to them, John 13:34-35, a new commandment I give to you, that you love one another. Just as I have loved you, you also are to love one another. By this, all people will know that you're my disciples, if you have love for one another. And again, do you see how the virtue of love is unfolding, it's deepening? We started out, treat others the way you wish they'd treat you, which became love others as you yourself love yourself, right? Which is now turned into love one another as I have loved you. How has Jesus loved us, friends? Selflessly, sacrificially, servant-heartedly, with radical self-donating compassion and surrender. He gives and gives and gives himself away. He's the servant of all. His life in love laid down for us. Although by rights he deserved to be in the form of God forever, he did not consider equality with God a thing to be grasped and held on to, but emptied himself, taking the form of a servant and being born in the likeness of men. He was found in human form. He humbled himself by becoming obedient to the point of death, even death on a cross. As I have loved you, you also are to love one another. Jesus, what's the virtuous life? What's the ethic that unites all the ethics? What's the commandment that unites all the commandments? The ethic is a life of love like Jesus. That's the ethical standard. A life of love like Jesus. Agape love. A love that gives itself away for the good of another. The divine love of God himself, perfectly revealed in Jesus Christ. A love from beyond the world. It's the cross-shaped love of our Jesus, who died in our place and for our sake, bearing all of our sin and shame, and rose again to make us right with God forever, sons and daughters of the King. Greater love has no one than this, that a man lay down his life for his friends. That is true virtue. That is the real ethical center. It is the new commandment that Jesus is here to give us. Love one another. Just as I have loved you, you also are to love one another.
1: This is Living Hope with Pastor Philip Miller. I'm Pastor Larry McCarthy, and we're so glad you've joined us today as we explore the ethics of love. Now, Pastor Philip, most people will concede in our culture, we want love, we want kindness, maybe even a little compassion. I just don't want Jesus. Won't work, will it?
2: No, it really won't work because, and this is kind of our cultural moment, isn't it? You know, Jesus got Western culture on this trajectory of seeing love as the central ethic that unites everything. That came from Jesus. But now what Western culture is trying to do is say, can we keep the fruits of an ethic of love, but sever the roots of Jesus? We want the ethic, but we don't want to deal with Jesus and salvation and sin and being made right with God. Can we divorce it and pull it apart? Can I keep the fruit and leave the root, you know? And like a tree that you cut down for a season, it'll lay on the ground and it looks green for a while, but it will eventually only wither and die. And in many ways, that's what we're seeing in our Western cultural moment today is having cut Jesus out. Now everything's starting to wither and the fruits that came from Jesus are not sustainable without him. And there's really three things we lose when we try to do this, when we try to have the ethics of Jesus without the source and substance of who Jesus is. Number one, we're losing the source. We're losing God is love. And God is the one who defines love. He's the one who animates it as a principle. It this ethic of love, it comes from him. He's the one who gave it to us. So when we're losing the source, so we've cut the roots, we're no longer nourishing the fruit. So that's number one. Number two, we're actually losing the power. It's one thing to say we should love. Everyone believes you should love at this point, but now how do I actually go about it? How do I actually have power to change my heart, to change my life, to change who I am from the inside so that I become a person of love? We need a power supply to come with it. Otherwise, it will never happen. So when we reject Jesus, we're losing the very animating power that actually makes love possible. So we've lost that. And then we're losing the goodness of love. And this gets to what do we mean when we say love? Jesus defines love for us, this agape love of God, this covenant faithfulness of God that does what is right and good, that is constantly seeking the good of the other, willing to sacrifice itself in service of the one who is loved. That kind of agape love is beautiful. But the problem is we want to hold on to it, but strip away all the theology, right? So in our cultural moment, love actually becomes about what I want to do rather than how I can give myself away for the sake of another. And so we hear all these things. Love is love, right? And so everyone, well, what does that even mean, right? But what do those terms mean? What we mean by it in our culture today, as the world is using it, is I need to be free to do whatever I want because I want to be happy and I deserve the right to be happy in my own way, which is not anywhere close to the kind of goodness of love that we see Jesus modeling, that is about radical self-donation and the love of others and giving oneself away and sacrifice and all of this. So like in our culture, they say love is love, but what we really mean by that is lust is lust. It's about what I want and my needs and filling up what I want. That's a problem. We've redefined the essence of love. Jesus gives it to us. When he came, laid down his life on the cross, gave himself away, that defines love. And that's beautiful. And we lose that when we try to take the ethic and strip Jesus away and make sure he has nothing to do with it. It actually dehumanizes love itself. It's a problem.
3: Masterful way of explaining when we lay down our life, it does not necessarily mean to be in a life-threatening situation so much as it is that we are, as you just said, pouring ourselves out into others' lives. Yes?
2: Yeah. So Jesus obviously literally laid down his life for us. Yes. And but we're called to sacrificially self-give our lives in a sense. But most of us are not going to go have to like jump in front of a moving car and right. save someone. But you know what? Love looks like a lot of little moments of self-sacrifice. Like if I love someone, I'm willing to serve them. I'm willing to do the dishes and take out the trash and cover their shift and step up to the plate when no one else will. Like it's those small moments of self-denial and sacrifice. That's where we see love in action. And that's the kind of love that reflects the heart of Jesus.
3: Oh, I hope you'll remember what you've heard today, beloved. 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
4: 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Hope your day's going well. Coming up, Alistair Begg and Truth for Life. I'm John Gager. And on June the 15th, 2012, Nick Walenda walked directly over Niagara Falls on a wire. He traveled 1,800 feet over the widest part of the falls. At midpoint, that wire he was on sagged 35 feet. Well, that would give me the willies. Now, his great-grandfather, Carl Walenda, wasn't as successful. He lost his balance and fell from a tightrope in 1978 at age 73. Well, the writer of Ecclesiastes urges us to have a sense of proportion and balance. It says, to everything there is a season and a time to every purpose under the heaven. A time to get and a time to lose. A time to keep and a time to cast away. Boy, I struggle with balance, don't you? Balance in time, balance in effort, balance in resource use. Lord, help us be wise with our balance.
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0: As believers, our grief should be different from the grief of unbelievers who are without hope and without God. But does that mean we shouldn't be sad when we go to a funeral? Today on Truth for Life, we'll learn how we apply the Apostle Paul's teaching on loss and death to our own experience. Alistair Begg is teaching from 1 Thessalonians chapter 4.
1: When you die, you're going to know whether it's good or whether it's bad. You're going to know whether it's heaven or whether it's hell. You're going to know whether you're with Jesus or whether you are absent from Jesus. Luke chapter 23, and you can study these passages for your homework and at your leisure. Luke 23 and verse 43, you know where I'm going. The man on the cross addresses Jesus and says, "Remember me when you come into your kingdom." And Jesus answered him, "I tell you the truth, today you will be with me in paradise. My kingdom's coming real soon, and you're going to be with me there immediately." Now, we could say more concerning that, but that probably is enough for just now. He wants to address, then, the ignorance of these people in relationship to this matter of falling asleep. He also wants to provide them with instruction concerning the issue of grief. He says, "I don't want you to be ignorant about those who are falling asleep, those who are dying, and I don't want you to be grieving like the rest of men who have no hope." In other words, he says, "I want to provide you with the instruction necessary to dispel any tendencies to sub-Christian mourning." Paul is not here suggesting that the believer is to be free from grief altogether, but rather that he is to be free from the grief which marks the pagan in the face of death. For the unbeliever, in death there is only the dreary wail of despair that is covered up with small talk and finery, far too much plastic and fake flowers, and a deep emptiness. For the believer, there is the exulting, tear-stained psalm of hope. There is genuine grief, but it is not the grief of unbelief. It is the grief attached to the nature of loss. So then there is a distinction which the verse contains between those who are in Christ and those who are the rest. There is instruction which the verse is pointing us to regarding the matter of ignorance over the nature of death itself and concerning the issue of grief for the believer. And so, thirdly and finally, there is an application which this verse commands, calls us to. First of all, it demands that we face the question, each of us, regarding the issue of belief and unbelief. Am I in Christ? Have I responded to the kindness and love of my Savior? Have I been brought from death to life, from darkness to light, from the broad road to the narrow road, from the sinking, shifting sand of my own ingenuity to the rock-solid basis of Christ and His atoning work? That is a question which you as an individual must answer, as must I. It is not a question that may be answered by your parents who sit around you, nor by your spouse who sits next to you. It is not a question which finds an answer in our religious interest, nor finds a solution in our concern for the things of God. We are either dead in our trespasses and in our sins and in our unbelief, or we have been brought from that death unto life. We have believed on the Lord Jesus Christ, and like the Philippian jailer, we have been saved. Where do you stand tonight in relationship to the distinction between faith and unbelief? Secondly, that we need to apply the distinction as it relates to ignorance and knowledge. It may be that as a result of our being together in this day that God has spoken into our lives concerning the rather fatuous way in which we have been dealing with the Scriptures. We have not been daily reading them. We have, even in reading them, perhaps not been studying them. And we felt the kindly prompting of the Spirit of God to say, how long do you plan living as a relatively ignorant Christian? And again, our response must be, Lord Jesus, help me to become a student of the book, to become one who resides in your company. Help me to know the passion of Paul, as he expresses it in Philippians 3, that I might know him, the power of his resurrection, that I may enter into the passion of his sufferings, that I might know him personally and progressively and intimately. There is a distinction in this verse between those who wander as kind of clueless Christians, always hoping that somebody else will have the answer, and those who are committed to a study of the book. Where are you? Where am I in relationship to that? There are many things in life that I quite frankly pay no attention to at all, because I know that I am surrounded by people who are paying attention to it, and I trust them implicitly. And so I don't need to know what it is, because I can turn here and say, what was that? And they'll tell me. And what are we doing next? And they'll tell me. It is wonderful. But in the issue of the Bible, that will not do. I need to know for myself. Now, thirdly and finally, in applying it, what about this matter of realistic grief as opposed to abject hopelessness? What is grief? We use the word grief with frequency. Charlie Brown has popularized it in Good Grief. And there is a sense in which grief is good. I thought of entitling this evening, Good Grief. I thought it was more clever than it was helpful, and so I let it go. J. Adams says, this is grief. It is a life-shaking sorrow over loss. Grief tears life to shreds. It shakes one from top to bottom. It pulls a person loose. He comes apart at the seams. Grief is truly nothing less than a life-shattering loss. Now, in that designation, it is clear that grief is not only related to death. We may experience something very close to that in the breakup of a personal relationship. We may experience grief in relationship to the parting with loved ones, even on a human plane. We may experience that in the loss of a job. And it is important for us to be able to define it and to understand what's going on. The idea of bereavement is another helpful word, because bereavement emerges from the verb to reave. And it is an uncommon word. It was common in earlier English. But to reave simply means to ravish, or to forcibly deprive, or to take captive by force. And that is exactly what happens in the experience of bereavement. Because in being bereaved in the loss of loved ones, we are broken up. We are ravished. We are invaded. And it is an intensely personal experience. Now, the fact that our loved ones are with the Lord, which is what Paul is pointing to here as he's going to go on in verse 14 and following, the fact that our loved ones are with the Lord lightens but does not remove the experience of loss and loneliness. The fact that our loved ones are with the Lord mitigates our experience, but it does not dispel the hard-to-face reality that in this experience of loss, great joys are now irretrievably gone. And we're not being particularly Christian to deny that. Indeed, we're actually being sub-Christian to deny it. The idea that to walk around saying, I don't miss my loved one, or I really am compensated for in all these ways, has more to do with piosity than it has to do with biblical reality, I believe. Paul, in chapter 1 of Philippians, has got such a view of death that he says he's not sure whether he fancies dying or staying. That's his view, his personal view of death. Oh, so you would say to yourself, then presumably, when any of Paul's friends would die, he would be able to handle that in a snap. It would be a breeze to him. It really wouldn't faze him very much. After all, he's such a solid awareness of what death means for the Christian. Absolutely not. And you can see this in chapter 2 in relationship to his buddy Epaphroditus. Philippians chapter 2, verse 25, this gives us a real insight into the apostle's heart concerning death. He says, I think it's necessary to send back to you Epaphroditus, my brother, fellow worker, fellow soldier, who is also your messenger, whom you sent to take care of my needs. You're beginning to get a picture of the intimacy that he feels with Epaphroditus. He says, for he longs for all of you and is distressed because you heard he was ill. He says, you're right, he was ill. He almost died, but God had mercy on him, and not on him only, but also on me. Notice the phrase, to spare me sorrow upon sorrow. The thought of losing Epaphroditus broke his heart. Sure, he understood about heaven. Yeah, if I depart and be with Christ, that's far better. If I stay, I can do your work. But if Epaphras goes, I will be overwhelmed by sorrow. Now, we don't want to take this to an extreme and start celebrating Requiem masses on a 24-hour basis and have faces as long as a dreadful-looking donkey. But it is realistic to recognize that in the experience of loss, there is genuine grief and realistic sorrow. Jesus at the grave of Lazarus wept. John 11 and 35, he wept at the grave of his friend. You read the commentaries on this as to why Jesus wept. Goodness gracious, two words and commentary that would fill the back of a donkey and all kinds of ideas as to why Jesus wept. You know, when we've plummeted the depth of it, the fact of the matter is he wept because he was sad at the loss of Lazarus. The mystery in that encounter is not that he raised Lazarus from the dead. That was easy for Jesus. The mystery in that is that he so identified with our humanity that he shed genuine tears at the loss of his friend. And when Isaiah 600 years before Christ pictures him coming over the horizon of history, he says of him, and he is a man of sorrows and acquainted with grief. And although the Bible introduces us to the reality of Christ's victory over death and the grave, it doesn't call us, loved ones, to some kind of glossy, heartless triumphalism. And I am personally unaware of how it is that dear folks in the loss of dear ones to them are able to tell me within moments of it all happening that it's really not a problem at all. That, I've got to tell you, is spiritual geography into which I have never entered. I'm not denying the reality of their experience. I'm simply saying I haven't entered into that kind of spiritual geography. I haven't been on that latitude and longitude. Loss, for me, has been grief. And the experience of bereavement is such that every tearful memory actually wants to be replaced by another tearful memory. And every sharp pang of loss is succeeded by greater. Did you drive down 43 towards the building this evening? Did you see the sign on the right-hand side? Somebody had put up a big sign. It was so attractive, it stirred my heart. Happy 70th birthday, Mom. Didn't that make you say, hey, that's nice? I'm 100 yards past it. I said, 70th birthday? I said, let me think. 46, my mom was when she died. It's 23 years since she died. That makes her 69. Man, I'd like to be able to put up one of those signs. You want to tell me that because you have some great experience of faith, that the pangs of human sorrow mean nothing to you? Be careful. You may be in a more dangerous predicament than you even understand. Sue and I had lovely friends in Scotland, Mark and Margaret Beaumont. He was a student with me in London for 3 years. He had previously graduated from the University of Glasgow. He was a bright fellow, capable in many ways, and he, along with his wife and children, went off to serve in Morocco. And in 1982, I received this letter from him, written generically because of the nature of the event. Dear friends, as most of you are aware, Margaret gave birth to our little son, Benjamin, at 4:45 a.m. on the 25th of March. Just after the successful delivery of a lovely, healthy boy, Margaret began to hemorrhage profusely. I was involved in a race for blood to save her life. Being all rhesus negative, there was but little at the blood bank. The British Consul General not only notified potential donors, but came to give his own blood at the clinic. By 9 o'clock, the surgeon assured me that the bleeding was coming under control and that it would be possible for me to see Margaret at noon. Just after 11 o'clock, I was awakened. Having helped Margaret to deliver Benjamin all morning, I hadn't slept. I was awakened to be told by the doctor, "C'est fini." I looked up and he repeated himself to make sure I understood. Later I found out that though there had been plenty of blood donated, it had not coagulated, and Margaret steadily weakened until she faded away. So the children had to be told. Alone in the living room with the three of them, I started to tell them the great news of their baby brother. Kirsten said, "Daddy, why are you sad?" As I cried, I tried to talk, but as I got the word died out, a howl like that of a wolf pack went up from all three. With the girls safely stowed away with friends, we proceeded to the British section of the cemetery where Canon Green gave us the deeply moving burial service from the Anglican prayer book. He came to the section for as much that goes to ensure in certain hope of the resurrection to eternal life. I looked at Canon Green and thought of the funerals I had taken. I had so much wanted to give the mourners a hope for the future in the promises of Jesus. Now he was doing the same. And I was being filled with the power of that new creation. God had given me bereavement to unveil the power of the gospel in a dynamic way. Alec Mattia, he writes, "Tears are proper for believers. Indeed, they should be all the more copious, for Christians are more sensitively aware of every emotion, whether of joy or of sorrow, than those who have known nothing of the softening and enlivening grace of God." And tonight we face our own death with triumphant assurance. But don't tell me you face it without a pang for all that we enjoy in this life, and which will then be lost to us forever. 3 weeks ago, Sue and I followed Ron and Tina, who had previously been at this site. It so happened within days of one another, and we went to the grave of James Miller down in Holmes County. And as we stood there and thought of James, I recalled this letter which I pulled from my files just this evening. And I read it in relationship to what I've just said. We face our death with triumphant assurance, but not without a pang for all that we enjoy in this life and which will then be lost forever. This was written on the 18th of June in 93. To his wife, "My dearest Lynn, only God's love through Jesus Christ to man exceeds, by infinity of course, the love held between a woman and a man. And yet in my marriage to you, I feel I've experienced at least a sign of that highest love from you. You were instrumental in bringing me to faith. You were always there as we grew together. Know now, dearest Lynn, that as my keeping in the hands of God seems about to take me to eternity in His good will, your keeping in the hands of God on this shore can be no less firm. Know that I will always love you, dear Lynn, that all the hosts of heaven, of whom I shall be one, will always be looking to comfort you and protect you. Read the word, dearest Lynn. Let it speak to you. We shall one day be gathered together around His throne. I do not want you, says Paul, to be ignorant concerning those who fall asleep or to grieve like the rest of men who have no hope.
0: You're listening to Truth for Life with Alistair Begg. Alistair will return in just a minute to close today's program. As the Apostle Paul pointed out, we are either in Christ or we're without hope and without God in the world. This truth alone ought to motivate us as believers to share the gospel with others. Of course, it's not always easy to do that. Disagreement is uncomfortable for most of us, especially when we're sharing the gospel. In the Bible, Jesus gives us many great examples of how to hold to the truth while disagreeing, without being unkind. So how can we apply His approach? Well, that's the topic of a free audiobook you can download today from Truth for Life. It's called The Art of Disagreeing: How to Keep Calm and Stay Friends in Hard Conversations. 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
1: Our God and our Father, we thank you for the clarity of your word, and we pray that all and anything that is introducing notes of confusion to our mind may be lost sight of in the centrality of the truth which is here emphasized. I pray, Lord, for those who tonight halt between two opinions, who vacillate between faith and unbelief, who remain without God and without hope in the world, whose hearts are stirred and yet who remain defiant before your grace. Soften their hearts. Draw them to you, I humbly pray. For those of us who are living in ignorance, which is harming us, and who desire to resolve with your enabling to make progress now in the things of God, grant that this day may be a genuine step forward in our Christian pilgrimage. And then, Lord, in the matter of grief, teach us what it means to grieve and yet not like the rest of men who have no hope. We do pray that the words of our mouths and the meditation of our hearts this day may be found acceptable in your sight, O Lord, our strength and our Redeemer. Amen.
0: I'm Bob Lapine. We are glad you studied God's Word with us today. Tomorrow we'll learn why becoming a Christian means more than simply adding Jesus to your life. It involves radical change in both what we believe and how we behave. The Bible teaching of Alistair Begg is furnished by Truth for Life. Where the learning is for living.
2: You've got so many choices in what you listen to these days. Thank you for hanging out with us here at Moody Radio. I'm John Gager, pondering a walk on the Holler Trail with Ava and Emma, 9 and 7. The woods offer a fragrance that rejuvenates. and the winding creek speaks the language of refreshment. It was just the most natural thing in the world to speak with those little girls about the greatness of our Creator. So when they came back on day two and said, "You want to go for a walk again on the Holler Trail?" I said, "Yes." But you know what I noticed on that second walk? Not as much. I observed less magic. It was because I'd gotten used to it. And isn't that the same way it is with us in church? It's the easiest thing in the world to stand in church on Sunday morning, listen to the band, wave our hands, but not really personalize, let alone ponder the words to the songs we call worship. Familiarity is no friend to worship. There's a work side to worship. Let's not be guilty of just mouthing the words. Help us remember to remember God's greatness.
3: I wonder if you and I today really understand the heart of God, really grasp the depths of His mercy to the undeserving, His mercy to those who aren't listening, to those who are actually quite content in their sin, those who aren't waiting for a word from God.
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3: As I reflect upon it, I think it's quite easy for us to have two categories in our mind when it comes to unbelievers. We have those who we imagine are likely or even worthy potential converts, probably people a fair bit, you know, like us, maybe people related to us or people who work with us or live near us, people we could imagine coming to faith and then entering into our Christian community. Those are the kind of people we want to talk to about the gospel, or at least those are the kind of people we'd be willing to talk to in principle, even if we are reticent in practice. That's one category, but then we've got another category of people, don't we? And maybe we've never really articulated this to ourselves, but we've got a category of people somewhere in our mind's eye who really aren't conversion material. You know, people we could never really imagine coming to faith. People we could never really imagine welcoming into our Christian community. People, if we're honest, who we might tend to see as being beyond the grace of God. God's mercy is deeper than we can ever fathom. And His sovereignty in reaching the distant lost, the unlikely lost, it is bigger and it is wider than we could ever imagine. You see, our God is the great missionary God. He is in the business of reaching the unreached.
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7: Your Moody Radio with the forecast. Sunday to partly cloudy sky today. A chance of seeing some showers and storms building in throughout the afternoon. A high right around 95 degrees. Isolated showers and thunderstorms tonight, and overnight low will drop down into the middle 70s. A decent chance of showers and storms are turning on Thursday with a high low to mid 90s. Friday showers, a chance of storms are high on Friday in the low to mid 90s. Saturday, a few more widely scattered showers and storms, lower 90s. I'm staff meteorologist Sally Russell for Moody Radio, Florida.
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9: Well, hey there, friends. Welcome to another exciting edition of Equip with Chris Brooks. I'm so thrilled that you've joined me today. Can you do me a favor? Strap on your seatbelt. We're going to navigate through the contours of culture, as always, with the lens of the biblical worldview on. But before we do that, let me remind you, this is the day that the Lord has made. He has given it as a gift so that you and I can rejoice and be glad in it. So let's do just that. Let's follow the words of the Apostle Paul. Let's rejoice in the Lord always. And again, I say rejoice. Well, today we want to resurrect an old truth. The Bible tells us that we ought to love one another. These are three simple words, but yet they are weighty as they come in Scripture, meant to shape and form our entire Christian lives. Yet they live in counter-distinction to the culture that we currently face that is so full of division and disunity, and yet we're called to live differently. But what is clear and evidential is that when you look at the church, this disunity, these divisions have seeped into our culture as well. So how do we love one another? That's what we're going to talk about today, especially when we don't want to or when it feels impossible. And maybe you're in a season or a situation in which this is the reality. You know, as a Christian, I am called to love this person, but yet I don't want to. I certainly don't feel like it's possible. It's important that we're honest about that. And if you're facing a moment or a situation like that, today is your day. We're going to encourage you from the Word of God, as we always do. I want to open up the phone lines at 877-LIVE-675. That's 877-548-3675. Maybe you're saying, Chris, I am in a situation where it feels impossible for me to love this person. I certainly am in a situation where I don't want to love this person, but I'm bound, duty bound by the Word of God, and it commands me to do it, and I need prayer. I want to be your prayer partner today. I want to be an encourager to you. Phone number 877-548-3675. I'm so grateful that I don't have to talk about this weighty subject alone. Joining me today is Dr. Winfred Neely, who has written a phenomenal new book called A Love to Live By, Rediscovering Agape Love in Scripture. You're going to want to join the conversation, I promise you. Phone number 877-548-3675. If you need coaching, encouragement, guidance, mentorship on how to navigate this command to love when you don't want to and when it feels impossible, today we got five giveaways, complimentary copies of Dr. Neely's book that we're going to give to five folks who call in with questions or in need of prayer. 877-548-3675. A little bit about Dr. Neely. He's a friend to the program, no stranger to the program. Got his PhD from the University of Aberdeen in Scotland and has a bow tie to prove it. And you'll have to check that out when you see his picture online.

0: origin story? What's the origin story of A Love to Live By?
1: Well, this book has been in my heart and mind for over 20 years. I was a missionary, as you know, in Senegal, West Africa, pastor in a local church in Dakar, and I did a series of studies on the Gospel according to John and came across in my systematic exposition of 1 John, came across 1 John chapter 4, verses 11 through 12, well, verses 7 through 12, rather. And that section of Scripture changed my life. Brethren, beloved, let us love one another, for love is of God, so forth and so on.
0: Yeah.
1: So I'm getting deep into that topic, and it's having a big impact on me, had a big impact on the local church where that portion of Scripture was opened up. Moreover, my mentor, who is with the Lord now, Dr. Eric Church from England, dear friend, dear mentor, he exemplified agape love, and so I'm seeing it lived out somewhat in his life, and it's having a big impact on me. And it got to the point where I just sensed before the Lord that it was time to get this into print for the benefit of God's people, for the advance of Christ's kingdom. I'm hoping that revival and renewal will come out of this, that we will see a great another awakening among lost people, because this topic is vital to the testimony of the church. And without it, Chris, without the practice of love, we are not living Christianly, irrespective of everything else we're doing in the name of Jesus.
0: Those are powerful words, and I certainly agree with them, but I want you to do me a favor. Mm-hmm. And we got calls coming in already, sure. So I'm going to let the team process those, and then we're going to start taking them in just a moment. Mm-hmm. But before we do that, I want you to paint for us a more vivid picture. What happens when we get agape love right? What happens when we get agape love wrong? That's what I want you to explain to us. But first, we probably would do our audience well if we define it. What is agape love? Mm-hmm. And again, what happens when we get it right? What happens when we get it wrong?
1: Yeah, big, good question. It's important for me to say that the term agape in and of itself is not where the word gets its force. It's not agape as a term itself. It is when agape is taken up by the Spirit of God to describe the love of God. So it is God himself that gives agape its content. And in a real sense, you think of this little five-letter Greek word now has been taken up in the New Testament and the Old Testament as well, but it's bearing infinite weight, and it's almost being crushed under the infinite weight and concept now that has been filled with notions of the love of God. So when I use agape, now I could have said Christian love, rediscovering Christian love in Scripture, but unfortunately, if I say Christian love, that's actually going to get in the way.
0: Yeah.
1: Because honestly, Christians by and large have not done a good job with this. So if I put Christian love in the title, it would seem to me that that would have been an hindrance more so than a help, unfortunately.
0: Yeah.
1: So I chose agape deliberately. Now, when agape is taken up by the Spirit of God to communicate to us the love of God, the meaning really, we cannot define it. But what we can do is notice what it looks like, right? We know that agape love originates, agape love is essential in God. God is

0: love. So God has love, agape love has been in operation in God from all eternity. There never was a moment, if I can say it that way, in the annals of eternity when agape love was not in exercise in the holy precincts of the Godhead between the Father, the Son, and the Holy Spirit. And this agape love now spills over and in the New Testament becomes cross-shaped because its greatest supreme expression in human history is the cross of Christ. So if I could say agape love then is love, the love of God, the love of the Godhead that is reproduced in us as we yield to the Holy Spirit in enabling us to make the kind of decisions that promote the highest good and flourishing of the other. That's kind of it in a nutshell. It gives, it sacrifices, it serves, but it's other focused, and the goal is kingdom flourishing in the life of the other person.
1: You know, I'm just going to say this before we go to break. You know, recently my beloved dad passed away.
0: I'm sorry.
1: And one of the things that happens in the moment like that, you are called on to not only reflect on examples that you've had in your life, and I want to talk about one of yours in a moment, but you also recognize in a lot of ways the sacrifices that that person has made for you over the years. And you realize the selflessness of that person, and you are convicted by the reality, like, man, this is what love looks like, and you're confronted with, am I willing to make those type of selfless decisions for another? And what I hear you saying is that we can't rise to that occasion apart from the empowerment of the Spirit of God. And that real love demands that we live at a level that we can't do apart from God. And so it's good for us to focus in on in our studies the love of God. And all of us want God's love to flow to us. But what this book seems to be calling us to is to the reality or the calling that maybe we want to avoid. And that is, while I want God's love flowing through me, to me, do I want God's love flowing through me? And you are saying that the love of God, this agape love, is received in Christ, this cross-shaped love, received in Christ, and man, it blesses me, man, it transforms me, but I'm called to show that love to another. And when I do, man, people see God. They see the love of Christ. When we don't, people don't see that, and they miss the grace of God unto salvation. I want to pause there. I want to pick this up on the other side of our break. Friends, I want you to get this book. If ever there was a moment in church history, redemptive history, human history, that we need to understand this, not just intellectually, but enough for us to live it. We need to know it to live it. It's now. So I want you to get a copy of A Love to Live By. 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And according to Pastor Mike Tatlock, that's no accident. His book, A Compelling Faith in a Compromising Culture, reveals how we make agreements with the wrong promises every day and what we can do to start living with boldness and integrity instead. 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
2: Looking forward to Chris Brooks and Equip coming up. I'm John Gager with a couple of thoughts about faith. 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
1: How do you love in a world that's so full of division and disunity? How do you love those who maybe have hurt you, wounded you, disappointed you, believe different than you? This is the question that has confronted Christians since the beginning of time. And our ability to rise to the occasion in our families, in our communities, in our churches, in the current cultural moment might be the difference between us modeling Christ to others and us missing the moment. Dr. Winfrey Neely is my guest today. He doesn't want us to miss the moment. He is prayerfully desirous of the church understanding agape love so that we might be able to experience renewal, revival, and reformation in the church and more great awakening among lost people and spiritual, moral, structural, and redemptive revolutions across the globe. Those are all huge things that are only possible if we understand love. That's why I'm encouraging you to get his book, A Love to Live By. It is easy to read. It's accessible. And I want to encourage you to get a copy. 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We've also opened up the phone lines for those of you who say, Chris, I'm facing something in which it feels impossible to love. Certainly, I don't want to love. How do I do it? Let's start in prayer together. Dr. Neely and I would love to be your prayer partner today at 877-LIVE. 675. That's 877-548-3675. Let's go to Florida. It's there where Adele is listening to us. Thank you so much for listening to Equip. How can we pray for you today?
6: Yes. Hello. Thank you for taking my call. I've been a believer a long time, and I know that God's love is from God, not to us. But I have a daughter and two grandchildren, and I had three, but one overdosed. But the last, like, I don't know how many years, 30 years, my daughter, like, she always treats me badly. And even when I try to love her with the love of Christ and, you know, try to be patient, and all these years I was trying to be a good grandmother and mother, she still kept shunning me and treating me badly. And you know, I never try to push her in the faith, but I expressed my faith to her.
1: Yeah.
6: But I never denied the Lord. I could never deny the Lord. But even to this day, the last time I saw her, she said, let's go out, have a good time, and forget our problems. We've been through a lot because I lost my husband, had a major accident, and she lost her son, and all this unfolded. And then we went out, and there was friction. She kept making friction, and at the end, she got angry at me because I said something to a homeless man about the Lord, and she said she hates that I do that. She hates certain things about me, and I said, well, you don't like me. She said no, and then I said, well, I guess we can't see each other, and she agreed, and then we just hugged, and I said, I'm not your enemy, and we just went our separate ways.
1: Now, can you remind me, Adele, real quickly, when was this? How long ago did this happen?
6: This happened like, I'm not sure exactly the month. It like four months ago or something like that.
1: And have you spoken since?
6: No. She's not spoken to me. I've not spoken to her.
1: And can you tell me real quickly, Adele, oh, I'm sorry to cut you off, but can you tell me her first name?
6: Her name's Dora.
1: Dora, okay.
6: This scenario has been going on for years.
1: Okay, let me say this, Adele. First off, my heart breaks for you, and I want to give Dr. Neely just an opportunity to respond. This is probably one of the most painful situations to be in. No one hurts you as deeply as someone who is closest to you. But yet, I will say this to you, and then I'll let Dr. Neely respond, and then I'll pray. This relationship is worth fighting for. It is certainly... In the day and age in which we live in cancel culture, people will walk away from relationships easily. I know there's a temptation to say, I've been hurt, I've been wounded, throw up your hands and walk away. I just want to encourage you that God gets more glory from a relationship redeemed and restored than one that is canceled or walked away from. Dr. Neely, any words for Adele?
0: Well, Adele, again, thank you for... your call, and thank you for your vulnerability and sharing with Chris and me what you're going through. One of the things that I would, as the baseline in all of our relationships, remember, God loves us. After we had offended him, dishonored him, disobeyed him, he continued to love us. And we love because he first loved us. And that, it seems to me that in our relationships, when love is not present, we take the initiative and we love. Now, this does not mean that we have to accept abuse. This is what I would suggest to you. I would pick up a pen, a literal pen, and some paper, and I would write a letter to my daughter. Just expressing to her how much she means to me, how much I love you. I regret that we had an argument. I don't want to close this door. I love you. And you wouldn't necessarily have to do it every week, maybe once a month. Just send a little note. And see, we live in a high-tech culture where we do things electronically, so forth and so on. I think there is something to actually picking up a pen and some paper, putting it in an envelope, going to the post office, posting it. She gets it in the mail. She's probably going to be surprised. What is it? So forth and so on. And I would continue to do something along those lines. And yet at the same time, you know, we do have to establish boundaries.
1: Yeah.
0: Now,
1: yeah.
0: Now, what's interesting about God, Romans 1 also lets us know that God lets people do what they want to do. Romans 1, he gave them over. It's not that God doesn't care anymore, but if people are determined to live life in a certain way, love will say, I love you so much, I care that much about you, that I release you, and I release you. I release you to God because I care about you. And those are just some of the things that you know. Again, the situation is complex. I don't know you clearly, but those are just some thoughts that come to my head.
1: Let's pray together. Father, we come before you for Dale and Dora. Lord, you in your sovereign grace and wisdom allow this to be Dora's mother and for Dora to be Adele's daughter. Lord, that means that you want them to be in relationship, covenant relationship, but certainly living in a fallen world and the realities of sin has tried to rip this relationship apart. You told us, Lord, that Satan would come, our adversary would come to kill, steal, and destroy. And certainly that's his desire. But I thank you that you, Jesus, give us life and that more abundantly. I pray that you would breathe new life into this relationship. I pray that grace would prevail, that even now Dora would have people that are strategically placed in her pathway that will soften her heart first to you, Lord, and to your grace, and then secondly to her mom. I pray that this relationship would be restored, but certainly it starts with Dora's relationship with you being established. And so let that be. Answer a mother's prayer. As Adele has cried out for her daughter's salvation, I pray that you would answer her prayer, that whatever hostilities she has against you, Lord, whatever boundaries and barriers she has that is keeping her from surrendering her heart to the lordship of Jesus, that those would be removed. And that there will be a warming of her heart to the love of God, and that the agape love would flow to her and through her. I ask it in Jesus' name. And Lord, I pray that Adele would not give up faith, that she would keep trusting and believing in you. In Jesus' name, amen.
0: Amen.
1: And amen. We need examples of this. And before I let, before we go to another break and we run to another break, quickly, with about a minute and a half left, what did you learn about agape love from Annie Lou?
0: Oh, my precious mother was the, and she was always kind. She was always thoughtful. She did not believe in pettiness. She always encouraged me to take the high road in life. And I literally saw her live that out with, you know, with people that I would have written off. Mama didn't write them off.
1: Yeah.
0: She invited them into our home and talked to them, was kind with them, kind to them. And and she lived it. And the thing is, my mother was not a theologian, was not a biblical scholar, but she knew that love was the way, and she lived it out, and I'm still feeling that impact to this very day.
1: We all need an example of what agape love looks like, ultimately, that is found in Christ, but we can also be that example for others. I want to give you the Annie Lou challenge, the challenge of being for someone else an example, a role model, maybe not of perfection. We all have our bad days, but certainly of the right direction. You can start your journey by getting your copy of A Love to Live by Dr. Winfrey Neely. 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How does love cover a multitude of sins? We'll talk about that next up on Equip.
2: I'm looking forward to the second half of Equipped with Chris Brooks. It's coming up here on Moody Radio. John Gager pondering the fact that there are no shortage of Bible critics, and they have one objection after another. So many want to try to poke holes in the story of the Exodus, particularly the way that God parted the Red Sea. But think about this. The Red Sea is known to have a total length of 1,200 miles and to range between 230 miles wide in the south to 130 miles wide in the north. The greatest depth of the Red Sea, about 7,200 feet. Now, these numbers don't describe a little puddle. When God parted the Red Sea, he performed a massive miracle. And God loves you so much, this is the point, God loves you so much that he's willing to part seas and open mountains to express his love and fulfill his promises. You can count on God's power today. Trust him. Trust him.
7: Hi, this is Lynette with Moms in Prayer. Consider this. Where is your focus? Too often, I'm focused on me instead of seeking what God wants for those around me. Philippians 2, 3, and 4 says, "Let nothing be done through selfish ambition or conceit, but in lowliness of mind, let each esteem others better than himself. Let each of you look out not only for his own interests, but also for the interests of others." It's a lot like when the disciples wanted to send the people home. The needs of others can be so great that we would rather not look. Our thoughts tend to be, "I don't have enough, I can't help," instead of thanking God for what He has given us and looking at what He wants to do for others. Lord, may we be willing to share what You've given us and expect You to do great things for others. This is Lynette with Moms in Prayer. To learn to pray for your children and for others, go to momsinprayer.org.
8: Has your child ever told you that they're not sure if they believe in God? Or maybe they just have really big spiritual questions? Hi, I'm Dana Gresh, founder of True Girl. Doubt and questions may seem scary, but they're a part of an important process that your child's gonna go through in order to take ownership of their faith. They're a sign that the Lord is pursuing your child with His perfect love. Don't be afraid of your child's difficult spiritual questions. If you don't know the answer, admit it. James 1:5 says that if we ask God for wisdom, He's gonna give it generously. Let them know that God can handle the big questions, even if you can't. Press into truth, prayer, and love, and never give up. For more tips on how to raise your kids, go to danagresh.com.
1: Hey there, friends. Welcome back to Equip with Chris Brooks. Want to give some thank yous to Ray and Steve and Donna, Grace. You guys are awesome. Thank you so much for your support for Equip. I am humbled by your partnership in the gospel. And just know that when you give, you're not giving to us, but you're giving through us to change the world one life at a time as we proclaim the goodness, the grace, and the glory of God in the face of Jesus Christ, that truth still exists, that the word of God is true, that salvation is found in Christ and in Christ alone. And if, like me, you are praying for a revival to touch this land, if you are praying for another great awakening to sweep through this generation, I would ask that you would stand with us. That's our aim every day, to equip Christians to live, share, and defend their faith. And you are a huge part of that happening in your community. Just remember, God placed you in that community to be a light, to be His witness, to be an agent of grace on His behalf. And so we want to equip you to be able to do that. That's what every guest, every resource, every program is all about, equipping you to help to reach your community, your part of the vineyard for Jesus. 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It's entitled A Compelling Faith and a Compromising Culture. Man, what a title. A Compelling Faith and a Compromising Culture. Mike Tatlock, it can be yours. We'll send it right over to you. Today we're talking about love. What does love in action look like, especially when you don't want to do it, and especially when it feels impossible? Dr. Winfred Neely is my guest, a retired professor. He is a author, a pastor. Most of all, he loves God and loves God's people and wants us to understand a love to live by, rediscovering agape love. 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Dr. Neely, we go back to the phone lines. Rose is listening to us in the great state of Ohio. Rose, thank you so much for listening. How can we pray today?
9: Hi. Yes. Well, I just... you know, love is a hard thing for sure. Me right now in this time, I just finished another book study that was pointing out idols. And, you know, I realized pride is such an idol that it has overtaken my heart and just calloused me. And it makes me not want to receive love or give it. Mm. And So I guess, you know, I need a prayer just to be able to, you know, have a softer heart again. And, you know, actually tonight I'm going to, it's my birthday, and so I get to be with my family in-law and in-laws, and I have a hard time sometimes showing love to them. I feel different from them, and it shouldn't be like that. And I don't want it to be like that. I want to love them just as Jesus would and does. So prayers for that. And then, you know, I just question, you know, how do you overcome pride so that you can love?
1: Yeah. Can I say one thing, Dr. Neely?
10: And, yes, and, of course.
1: Yeah. Let me just say to you, first off, happy birthday, Rose. Very, very grateful that you called in today. I think the Bible is clear that what idols often are us trying to meet legitimate core longings in illegitimate ways. So there's some legitimate things that we need, purpose, meaning, significance, security. These are legitimate needs that God has wired us in, to want and desire. In the Bible does not deem those desires for those things sinful. But when we try to meet a legitimate core longing in an illegitimate way, or in a way that does not attune to the word of God, then an idol is created. It is us taking into our own hands our own outcomes, and God is the only one who can satisfy the core longings of our heart. I say all that just to say that the more you study God's word, the closer you draw to the Lord, I think the more hope you have that idols are destroyed in your life because you're shifting your faith to him. But I would say also that honesty and transparency goes a long way. And if you're talking about your family in particular, I'd love to hear what Dr. Neely has to say about this, but I would think, man, it would be a genuine moment to tell them, I want to love you better. And I just wish I would have done better over the years loving you, but I want you to know that my heart is not that we will be apart from one another or attention. I really do want to be better, and I'm studying God's word. I'm working at it, but I just want to let you know that. I think that would be a powerful moment. Dr. Neely?
0: No, I concur, Chris. And I would also say, to our caller, again, happy birthday. But what you said on the air to Chris and to me, I would also say to God in prayer. I would, you know, honesty is important, as Pastor Brooks has noted. And the Psalms teach us to be honest with God. The psalmist is honest with God. God already knows. So, I would fall on my knees somewhere and I would say to God, Lord, I've got pride in my heart. You know that. It gets in the way of me receiving love and giving love. I have not loved the way that I should. And I want to. And I need you to help me. Would you please give me the grace to do that? And I think the accountability part comes in now. When you go to your family members that you feel ill at ease with, listen, I get it. I get it. I want to love better, as Chris has said. You just tell them, I want to love better. I haven't always loved the way that I should. Now, there's no telling what's going to happen in those kind of moments of vulnerability, because, remember, the picture is always bigger and larger than we realize because God is at work, right? There may be tears shed, perhaps. There may be some handshakes. There may be some hugs. Or it just may be the gripping of the eyes, okay, holding one another with eye contact for a few moments. I'm trying. And that in and of itself is a very significant step. And I would encourage you, dear sister, to go for it.
1: Father, thank you so much for Rose. Thank you for another year of life. Thank you for the blessing of your grace towards her.
0: Amen.
1: I pray, Lord, that you would help Rose to be able to communicate what's in her heart. Sometimes, Lord, there are things that are in our hearts and the words just don't come together, or the moment doesn't feel right, or somehow we stumble through it and it just doesn't feel like it lands right. Lord, I just pray that you would remove all of those things and that you would just help her to be able to speak from her heart your love, the love of God that has been placed in her heart, shed abroad in her heart. Lord, I pray also that you would give her family openness.
0: Amen.
1: For reconciliation, in Jesus' name, amen.
0: Amen.
1: Rose, you hang on. We're going to get you a copy of Dr. Neely's book. Dr. Neely, which chapter spoke to your heart the most?
0: Oh, boy. That's a good question.
1: It's like asking which child you love the most, right?
0: Yeah, I should. You know, when I write, Chris, I find myself crying, honestly, because the Spirit of God is working in my own heart. I think the chapter that convicted me the most was loving the call to love our enemies. Now, I wrote a chapter in that you alluded to it about cancel culture.
1: Yes.
0: Now, I was moved by that chapter, but it was the love for enemies that really, really, chapter 9 that really, really got to me personally.
1: I would concur with you on that. And I think that part of what really spoke to my heart about this love for enemies is the reality that this is what makes Christianity so unique. You know, it's like, I think the world over knows that you're supposed to love your family, mm-hmm. right? So familial love is not unique. Mm-hmm. Neighborly love, I don't think that's too unique. We know we're supposed to love our neighbors. Sometimes mm-hmm. it's hard. They got a loud dog. They got unruly kids. You know what I'm talking about. They're not keeping their yard like they should. Yeah. But we know we're supposed to love our neighbors. What Christianity, I think, gives to the world that is so utterly unique is love for enemy. It is more than familial love. It is more than neighborly love. It is love for enemy. And this is where, to me, Dr. Neely, you cannot do this apart from the power of the Spirit. Before we just take a break, maybe for a minute, can you just talk about the role of the Holy Spirit in our call to live by love?
0: Well, the role of the Holy Spirit in the practice of agape love is everything, at least in terms of the power. Now, we cooperate with him. Someone has said that sanctification, practical sanctification, is the work of God in which Christians participate and cooperate. Okay, so we do have to say yes to God. We do have to say yield to the Holy Spirit, and that's the challenge. Fundamentally, the problem with loving the enemy is not the enemy. It's my own selfish heart that is literally too small in and of itself to love the enemy. All of us are Grinches in some sense. And I remember the narration in the film The Grinch. The problem with the Grinch is that his heart is several sizes too small. And our hearts are too small, and they have to be open and enlarged through the work and ministry of the Spirit of God. And it is a battle. It would be naive for me to say that it's not. But once we say yes to God and we're filled with his power, the Spirit of God will supernaturally enable us to talk in a different way, to have a different attitude in ways that point people to Jesus. Yes, it's the miracle of sanctification.
1: And this is why we cannot simply be moralists.
0: Oh.
1: This is the problem with a lot of Sunday school curriculum
0: that's right.
1: Tells Tommy and Susie, mm-hmm. go and be a good boy, go mm-hmm. and be a good girl, as if we could live out the commandment of love apart from regeneration.
0: No, we can't do it.
1: It would be heaping on you certain condemnation if I told you to go be good without God. Friends, If you want to love your family, love your neighbor, and yes, love your enemy, I invite you to surrender your heart to Christ, to ask him to fill you with his precious Holy Spirit, because apart from him, we can do nothing. We'd love to talk to you about it. 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
2: It's 31 minutes past the hour here at Moody Radio. I'm John Gager with some thoughts about joyful living. You know, as Christians, we must live a day at a time. Warren Wiersbe says no person, no matter how wealthy or gifted, can live 2 days at a time. God provides for us day by day. And if we're ever going to do or be anything for our Lord, now is the time. This is the day the Lord has made. Let's rejoice and be glad in it. Chris Brooks continues.
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1: 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You know, if you've been blessed through the program, if the Lord is speaking to your heart, then pay it forward and be a blessing to others. Let's go to the phone line. Illinois, Brownie is listening. Hey, Brownie, wanted to get you in before we ended the program today. What's your question for Dr. Neely?
13: Hi, Chris. Thank you for taking my call. I just wanted to ask, how can I show my husband agape love when he went and slept with somebody in the family?
1: Yeah. First off, I just want to say to you, Brownie, my heart breaks with you and for you. There is a few things, if any, that are more devastating than when covenant is broken in such a terrible way. Such an unjustifiable way. And so I just want you to know that God sees you. He loves you. And I'm so sorry that you're going through this pain. I'm going to let Dr. Neely respond. Dr. Neely, earlier to one of our callers who called in. You shared that while we are called to agape love, we can also have boundaries. And I would love for you to just maybe unpack that a little bit, but also sure. What would you say to our dear sister?
0: What's her name again?
1: Brownie.
0: Brownie. In the book, I Love to Live By, chapter 10 deals with the subject of love prayerfully and wisely directed. This I pray that your love may abound still more and more in real knowledge and in all discernment, so that you may approve the things that are excellent. Now, my response to you is based on this context. Your situation is complex, clearly. If you have made the decision before the Lord to stay, if you've made that decision, there are some things that you need to do. If you are in a church, and if not, as you should get in a good, strong church, you and your husband, if you're going to stay, you and your husband need to go through some kind of counseling. You have to talk this through. There has to be a commitment on his part that this will not happen again. Not because you're trying to be difficult, but because you love, because you care.
1: Yes. Yes.
0: Love, agape love, is tough. It will take a stand. It says it rejoices. It doesn't rejoice with iniquity, but rejoices with the truth. And again, that's about, I'm uncomfortable saying more because I'm not in a pastoral context with you. But that's kind of where what I could say to you over the air. If you have made a commitment to stay, counseling is in order. What was it that led to this in the first place? What steps are you taking? Is he taking to not allow this to happen again? You mentioned a family member, and that's really, really delicate. Over there, now there's going to have to be forgiveness extended and a whole lot of mess, frankly, worked through. But God is the miracle of bringing glory out of messes.
1: Yes.
0: It could potentially be the beginning of something better in your marriage. But again, I don't want to say more than that. Because I don't have enough information, but those are just some of my initial thinking about what you said.
1: Well, a few things you definitely need in your life, Brownie, and that is a pastor. You need a local church and a pastor. You're probably going to need a good Christian counselor to walk you through this. And let me just say, as Dr. Neely so beautifully spelled out, love and accountability can go hand in hand, and in this case, they must go hand in hand. I love you, but there has to be accountability for your actions in this. Father, I just pray for our sister. I'm sure her world feels like it is on tumble dry, Lord. She is probably overwhelmed in this moment, heartbroken and shattered, wondering who can I trust. Lord, I pray that you would remind her that you are good and you are faithful. Father, thank you for this conversation with Dr. Neely and the way that you used it to draw her to yourself. Lord, I pray that she would know and to see of all the people who are listening, you allowed her to get through so that you might remind her that you are Emmanuel, God with us. Thank you for your love for Brownie. Bless her in Jesus' name. Amen and amen. Brownie, you stay on the line. We're going to get you a copy of this great book. Dr. Winfrey Neely says that his prayer, his hope, is that God will use this book to bring about renewal, revival, and reformation in the church, and more great awakenings among lost people, and spiritual, moral, structural, and redemptive revolutions across the globe. I want you to get your copy today. Dr. Neely, thank you for joining me, sir.
0: Well, thank you, Chris, for having me. It was my honor, as always.
1: Well, friends, until we're together again next time, as always, remember, Equipped with Chris Brooks is a production of Moody Radio, a ministry of Moody Bible Institute.
2: 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I'm John Gager, reflecting on the fact that neighbors and relationships are not always convenient. I think of a recent conversation I had with a lady out in the street. She's driving her car, getting ready to go off to work, but saw me, rolls down her window, and she talks. And she's telling me more and more and more things. I just kind of want to get to work. But, you know, you can't say you want to have a relationship with your unsaved neighbors and not invest time. Time is the currency of friendship. And relationships don't run on a schedule of convenience. Friendships were never made to fit into Outlook. Hey, let's remember there was nothing convenient about Jesus leaving heaven for earth. Nothing convenient about the crown of thorns or the whip on his back. Nothing convenient about being nailed to a cross. Philippians 2 verse 7 says of Jesus, he emptied himself by taking the form of a servant, being born in the likeness of men. Our salvation cost Jesus everything. Let's commit to relationships that will cost us.
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15: This is the Christian Working Woman, and I'm Mary Lohman. This week, I'm talking about how to deal with the foolish people in your life. I've already given a long list of how the Bible describes a fool, and if you missed the earlier programs, you'll find transcripts online at ChristianWorkingWoman.org. Actually, the Bible has a lot more to say about foolish behavior. For example, they handle money recklessly, they quarrel frequently and pick fights. They tend to be lazy and lack focus and ambition. And sadly, they never seem to learn from past experience. Proverbs 27 says, "You cannot separate fools from their foolishness, even though you grind them like grain with mortar and pestle." With all the trouble they bring on themselves, fools still never seem to learn. No matter how bad the consequences of their behavior, they repeat the same things over and over. The Bible also tells us about the consequences and effects of foolish behavior on other people. A foolish person brings trouble on his family, and parents of a foolish child are in for heartache. Proverbs 10:1 says, "A wise son brings joy to his father, but a foolish son grief to his mother." Also, a foolish person on the job can wreak havoc. Proverbs 26 says, "Like an archer who wounds at random is he who hires a fool or any passerby." Well, there's no doubt that foolish people cause problems and present unique challenges. Whether you work with or for someone who behaves foolishly, or you have a family member or friend who fits that description, they can cause you many hours of pain and confusion and anger and frustration. I want to urge you to think of the people in your life that demonstrate some of these foolish characteristics. Perhaps write their names down and then begin to pray for them. Remember, no one is in your life by accident, and God has a purpose for allowing that person in your life. Your challenge is to see the big picture from God's eyes and know how to respond in a godly way. And tomorrow we'll see what the Bible has to say about our response to foolish people. It's our team's greatest privilege to pray for our listeners. If you have a specific prayer request, we'd love to pray for you by name. You can share your prayer request on our website or by calling us at 630-462-0552. And that web address is ChristianWorkingWoman.org.
16: Your Mindy Radio with the forecast. Sunday to partly cloudy sky today. A chance of seeing some showers and storms building in throughout the afternoon. A high right around 95 degrees. Isolated showers and thunderstorms tonight. And overnight low will drop down into the middle 70s. A decent chance of showers and storms are turning on Thursday with a high low to mid 90s. Friday showers, a chance of storms are high on Friday in the low to mid 90s. Saturday, a few more widely scattered showers and storms, lower 90s. I'm staff meteorologist Sally Russell for Moody Radio, Florida.
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0: 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Mark is founding pastor of New Life Community Church in Chicago. Today we're talking about spiritual gifts and the different ways that God chooses to use them in our lives. We'll see that in order to maximize our gifts and use them the way God intends, there are a few key principles we need to know. Just like with any skill or talent, our spiritual gifts need guidance to reach their full potential. And so for today's message, we're turning to the book of 1 Corinthians chapter 12 to gain biblical guidance for this important topic. Now, continuing our series on the Holy Spirit called Under the Influence, here's Pastor Mark Jobe with today's lesson, Activate the Gifts Deposited in Your Life.
1: So the first principle that you need to understand about the spiritual gifts is the lordship principle. And that's found in verse 4 through 6. Let me read it to you. It says, there are different kinds of gifts, but the same Spirit. There are different kinds of service, but the same Lord. There are different kinds of workings, but the same God works all of them in all men. Do you see the Trinity there? The triune God. Spirit, Lord, and God. When we baptize people, we baptize them in the name of the Father, in the name of the Son, in the name of the Holy Spirit. You see, Spirit, which refers to the Holy Spirit, Lord, which refers to Jesus, God, that refers to God the Father, manifest in this place. And what, in essence, Paul is saying is that you have a diversity of gifts. There's a lot of different kinds of gifts. Not all gifts are the same. Someone has the gift of healing. Someone has the gift of faith. Someone has the gift of encouragement. Someone has the gift of teaching. Someone has the gift of administration. Someone has the gift of wisdom. Someone has the gift of word of knowledge. There's a lot of different gifts listed in Scripture. Not every gift is the same. Not everybody should have the same gift. Your gift shouldn't be the same as the gift of the person that's next to you. But the Spirit that gives those gifts is all the same. Then he says, there are different kinds of service, but the same Lord. Where you practice those gifts, the place and the setting in which you practice those gifts are different. Not everybody goes to the university here. Not everybody works at the same factory. Not everybody works at the same downtown office. Not everybody has the same vocation. Not everybody has the same area of ministry within the church. There's a lot of places where we practice these gifts and put these gifts into use, but it comes all under the same lordship of Jesus. Thirdly, there are different kinds of workings, but the same God works all of them in all men. This word workings in the NIV is an interesting word. It could be translated operations. Power of God in action. The Greek word is energemata, which is where we get the word energy from. Energetic, energize, power. Listen, there's different kinds of workings, different kinds of powers of operation, anointings, energy of God, but they all come from the same God. Now, what the Apostle Paul is saying is this: you're not

the gospel with everybody. I want everybody to come to know Jesus. Everybody. So he's always passing out tracts, talking to people, inviting people. Everybody needs to come to know Jesus because that's his gift. And he's leading everybody to Christ and people are coming. Why? Because he's got a gift of evangelism. Well, he looks at the guy that has the gift of teaching and says, why are you spending your time teaching all this doctrine and stuff? Hey, people are going to hell. We need to reach people for Jesus. And the guy with the gift of teaching is saying, I'm glad, brother, you're out there reaching people for Jesus. But listen, these people don't even know what they believe. We got to teach them. We got to train them. We got to instruct them. They need to know doctrine correctly. They need to know the Bible. We really need to teach them well. And the brother with the gift of evangelism said, no, we just need to save them. And the brother with the gift of teaching says, no, we need to instruct them. They need to know step 1, 2, 3, correct doctrines, everything they know. And sometimes one person can look at the other person and think their gift is better than the other gift. Or someone has the gift of mercy. They just want to love on people. How you doing? Reach out. Are you okay? Encourage you. Put their arm around you. And if someone else has the gift of exhortation, that means challenging people to go forward. The gift of mercy is saying, how you doing? Are you okay? The gift of exhortation is saying, come on, get out of your comfort zone. Let's go to the next level. So the gift of mercy is saying, no, don't talk to them that way. You need to gain some mercy and some compassion. The gift of exhortation is to say, yeah, they need to get off the, hey, you've loved on them enough. Now they need to do something for God. They need to move on. They need to get out of their baby stage. And one's looking at the other and they're at opposite directions, you understand? And sometimes we look at our gift and we think our gift, everybody should have our gift. But here's the thing. We don't all have the same gifts. And it's good that we have different gifts. But if you think that your gift is better than others, then you get spiritual elitism. And you want everybody to be like you. And everybody to have your gift. And you don't acknowledge that other people have gifts that are just as important as your gift. Are you tracking with me today? This is huge. You see, the Apostle Paul goes on to explain to us later on in a couple chapters that no gift is more important than another gift. That we need to value each gift. There may be a little old lady that's 80 years old and you don't see her much. She's not vocal. She doesn't get up. She doesn't lead a Bible study. She doesn't preach. She doesn't teach. She doesn't sing. But she prays. And you may look at her and say, well, she's not an important part of this church. You know, she's just a little old lady that prays. Man, there's a lot of other gifts here. But let me tell you, the Bible says that we are not to despise different gifts within the body of Christ, that her gift, even though it may not be a prominent and visible gift, is just as important as any other gift in the body. It's just as important as the guy that gives the message on Sunday morning and teaches, just as important as the worship leader, a home group leader, any other ministry, because in the body of Christ, every single ministry and every single gift that we have is valuable and important to God. Amen. You have whatever gift God chooses to give you. And whatever gift God chooses to give you, be happy with it, content, and use it for his honor and glory. Amen? Okay. So, the other thing that it tells us, as we continue on in this passage, is verse 7, which leads me to my third principle, and I call it the common good principle. It tells us why we have these gifts. The common good principle. Look at it, verse 7. Now to each one, the manifestation of the Spirit is given for what? What's it say there? For the common good. Why are you given a spiritual gift? For your own good? No. For whose good? The common good. What does the common good mean? Common is a way of including everybody. The commonwealth means everybody. You have been given the manifestation of the Spirit for the common good of people around you, not for your own good, but for the common good. The gift that you have is not for you to be edified. It's not for you, but it's for you to use it to serve other people around you. This is huge. Notice what it says in 1 Peter chapter 4, verse 10. Each one of you should use whatever gift he has received to serve each other.
Now, what is the manifestation of the Spirit? When something becomes

0: becomes manifest, it means it was hidden before and now you see it. It's the evidence of something. The manifestation of the Spirit is your gift. When you start using your gift, what it does is it manifests that the Spirit of God is inside of you. It becomes evident that the Spirit of God is inside of you because you're using whatever gift God has given you, and it's a sign, an evidence, a manifestation that God truly lives inside of you by the Holy Spirit. Now, let me tell you what I learned years ago. When I first started pastoring, I was 21 years old. I was young. I was naive. And I didn't understand that the whole body had gifts. I didn't understand that everybody had gifts. So I thought I had to be everything to everybody. So I had to teach, I had to preach, I had to baptize, I had to disciple, I had to counsel everybody. And I was running around ragged. Oh God, I gotta help people. Oh, I gotta help this person over here. Oh, I gotta do this person over here. Oh, Lord help me. I got a disciple over here. And I gotta meet this person's over here. And you know what? I had a little Messiah complex. Finally, God had to wake me up one day and realize, you know what? You're not the Messiah. Your name's Mark. And you're a part of the body. But what you don't understand, Mark, is that I have a whole bunch of gifts out there. And every person that proclaims my name has a gift. And as I started studying Scripture a little bit more to understand how the body should function, I realized that I was going about it all wrong. That I was viewing myself as a person that had to minister, preach, baptize, help everybody, solve everybody's problems, minister to everybody, but that is not the biblical approach to ministry. Really, the pastor leader's job is to help people discover the potential and the spiritual potential and gifts that are in them and help stir it up and unleash it so they can begin to operate in their gifts. And as they begin to operate, as you begin to operate in your gifts, as you begin to discover that God can use you, then suddenly we just have multiplied dozens of people that can do ministry, and then hundreds of people that can do ministry, and eventually thousands of people that can do ministry. And I started realizing, you know what, this is like a solo act that needs to turn into a team act.
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0: What some of you don't realize is that God wants to use you. You've always viewed yourself as someone that needs to be ministered to. And God is trying to teach you that you are someone that can minister out. You viewed yourself as someone that needs to grow and learn. And God is beginning to teach you that you can give and teach and minister. You view yourself as someone that's needy, and God is saying, no, no, no, you have something to give. There are gifts inside of you, and you need to awaken those gifts and realize what they are. And as the church rises up, knowing their spiritual power and knowing the anointing of God upon their lives, then this place becomes a transformation powerhouse. So here's what it says. The manifestation of the Spirit is given for common good. So what God wants to do is change some of us. God wants to take away some of us, what I call a consumer mentality. You see, a consumer mentality in America is infamous for its consumer mentality. In a consumer mentality, you compare and you choose, and your biggest question that you ask in a consumer mentality is, how can my needs be met, and how can I get the biggest bang for my buck, right? You go to buy a car, you get on the internet, you check different prices, you say, I'm going to go here, there, whatever I can get best. You know, you're looking to go to a school, you say, all right, let me check where can my needs be met the most? And you have that sort of mentality. How can my needs be met? What offers the best services? But oftentimes, if we're not careful, we bring that into the church. If we're not careful, we look at the church as a purveyor of spiritual goods and services. In reality, what the church needs to be, we shouldn't walk in those doors saying, well, I hope my needs are met. I hope someone encourages me today. I hope someone's friendly to me today. I hope someone really prays over me today or encourages me. I really hope Pastor Mark has a good message for me today because I really need it. And I hope my needs are met. We should walk into this place saying, God, use me. God, is there someone I need to pray for? Someone I need to encourage? Someone I need to speak to. Someone I need to pray over, minister. Someone that you're going to, God, I want to be used of you. Oh, yeah, and you're going to be ministered to as well. But you come with a ministry mentality. You come saying, I know, God, you also can use me. And then what happens is this, is that you start realizing that the more God uses you, the more filled you get. Hello? The more you give, the more you receive. The more you release, the more you increase. The more you pour out, the more that pours in. And you start realizing the more you grow is when you give. As you start giving and you start receiving. Why? Because God is using you, and you start growing more rapidly when you start realizing that God can use you also. Let me go to the last point as I wrap things up this morning. Number four, it's great. It's what I call the grace-based principle. And let me read the last verse. The Apostle Paul gives a list of spiritual gifts, and then verse 11 he says, all these are the work of one and the same Spirit. All these spiritual gifts that he's listed in verses 8 through 10. All these are the work of one and the same Spirit, and he gives them to each one just as he determines. Listen, whatever gift God has given you has nothing to do with how good you are, how many Bible verses you know, or how holy you are. God gives them to you because of his grace, not because of your merit. Are you with me? So, if something is given to you just out of the goodness of God's heart, can you be proud of it? No. There's nothing for you to boast about because you got it just because God wanted to give it to you, not because you earned it or deserved it, just because God chose to give it to you. It's a grace of God, and he gives the gifts to every person however he wants to give the gifts. So you can't be proud and say, look at your little gift. Look, I got a big gift. You got a little one, you know. No. God, every gift is good and important in the body of Christ. And you don't get it because you earn it or deserve it. And listen, here's the scary part. And you don't lose it because of your carnality or sin. Romans chapter 11 says the gifts and the call of God are irrevocable. That means that you could be doing bad spiritually and still have a spiritual gift because your gift is not taken away just because you're not doing good spiritually, because it's not given to you that way and it's not taken away from you that way. Do you understand it? And that could create a dangerous scenario because you could be doing bad spiritually and still operate in your spiritual gift and no one could know it because they think, wow, that's a pretty good gift, and they think you're doing good, but you're really not. A couple years ago, I ran into a fellow. He was a pastor here in Chicago, another part of town, and I had heard that he had fallen out of ministry because of moral failure. And I ran into him, and I heard his story and talked to him, and I said, I want you to come and sit down with our pastoral team. I want you to talk to all of us because I want them to hear your story. And so this pastor sat down and he told us his story. He was pastoring a pretty large church, 800 people or so. He had master's degree, good school, healthy ministry. But he had a problem. One of his problems was his marriage was not healthy. And so under the guise of, let me try to understand how married women think, he got into some chat room of married women kind of looking to hook up. and he got on this chat room, hooked up with a married woman, then met with the married woman, and ultimately ended up having a series of multiple affairs with married women that he met over the internet, not from his church, but just multiple women. He met one-time stance that he met over the internet, and for about a year, he was having these multiple affairs, yet every Sunday, getting up and preaching in church, leading, giving Bible studies, praying for people, yet he had this going on. And when he was telling his stories, one of the pastors from our team said, well, I don't understand. I mean, how could you do that? I mean, how can you get up and preach on Sunday and on Tuesday sleep with a married woman? I mean, it's just, I don't understand. How could you operate that way? And he said, well, how many of you know the heart is deceitful above all things and desperately wicked? How many of you know that when you sin, you kind of excuse it and, well, I'm not going to do it again. This is the last time and it's not going to happen. And I really repented, but you don't. And he never brought it to the light. And here's the thing. He said, I was preaching and people were coming to Christ. People were coming up to me and said, oh, that really ministered to me. And yet at the same time, he's in sin. Why? Because the gifts and the calling of God are irrevocable. His gift doesn't leave him just because he's doing bad spiritually. But here's the thing. If your character doesn't match up with your calling, ultimately, it'll end up in a major crash. It'll only go so far if your gifting doesn't hold up with your calling. Eventually, it'll crash and burn. We have a tendency of putting people with good gifts on a pedestal without realizing that those gifts that God have given are just gifts that God have given. It's not because they earn it or deserve it or anything better or more holy. It's a gift that God gives. So don't put people on pedestals just because they have gifts. Amen? And realize in your own life that whatever gift you have needs to be backed up with a character to match it or it'll crash and burn. So there you go. Some of you for the first time are discovering that you have been uniquely capacitated by God to be used in ways that benefit and encourage and edify other people.
2: And all of his gifts are important.
0: All of them, every single one. And you know, there may be someone listening right now, Wayne, that says it's fear or lack of understanding or doubt or just inexperience that's kind of sidelined you, and you've been a spectator for years. You go to church and watch the pastor preach and say, I could never do that, or I could never lead worship. But let me tell you, if you have the Spirit of Jesus inside of you, the Holy Spirit, then you have gifts. And I want to pray right now that God would activate your gifts, that you would find a place to serve, and that you would begin to discover the gifts that God has given you. Because I believe as you use those gifts, you are energized and empowered. So, Father, I pray right now for that person that is restless because they want to do more than just sit and listen week after week. I pray for that stirring in that person to do something, to minister, to encourage, to teach, to help, to use their administrative gifts, their mercy gifts, whatever gifts you've given, Father. I pray in Jesus' name right now that you would stir up the gifting and that whoever's listening right now will find a place to start utilizing their gifts so that you will be glorified and people will be edified. I pray this in Jesus' name. Amen.
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3: It's 26 minutes past the hour at Moody Radio. I'm John Gager, taking you right to 1 Chronicles 29:11. Everything in the heavens and earth is yours, O Lord, and this is your kingdom. You know, there is one key to financial security. It's understanding that God owns it all. All of it. Not easy to acknowledge that. It's the toughest decision some of us have to make. Acknowledging it's His, not ours. And that's why Jesus said you must choose where you're going to put your trust, in God or in money. Trusting money in the form of a job, bank account, or investments without God, well, that always leads to worry, anxiety, and a spirit of greed or hoarding. But trusting in God, you know, that brings inner peace. His principles, found in the Bible, teach us how to be good money managers. God promises to meet our needs, not our wants, but our needs. Everything in the heavens and earth is yours, O Lord.
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3: It's almost half past the hour here at Moody Radio. John Gager, trusting you're having a decent Wednesday afternoon. In Romans 8, Paul asks, "Who shall separate us from the love of Christ? Shall tribulation, or distress, or persecution, or famine, or nakedness, or peril, or sword? As it is written, for your sake we are killed all day long. We are accounted as sheep for the slaughter." Notice that list I just shared with you, seven tragedies. Well, we think of these things as signs maybe that God is dissatisfied with us. Tribulation, distress, persecution, famine, nakedness, peril, and sword. These difficulties are things that make us think, maybe I blew it. Maybe God doesn't love me. Ah, but Paul's answer to his own question is this. No, not at all. None of these circumstances can separate us from the love of God in Christ Jesus our Lord. Take it to the bank. His love is forever, it's for you, and it's now.
8: Christianity is not constructed in such a way that we simply go out into the wilderness and grow because it's just us and God. We're not meant to walk alone. We're not meant to grow alone. So we grow in community. God gives us the church. He gives us each other. But it's not just that we have relationships. It's that growth happens in community. That can begin in the home.
9: Welcome to Family Life Today, where we want to help you pursue the relationships that matter most. I'm Ann Wilson.
10: And I'm Dave Wilson, and you can find us at FamilyLifeToday.com. This is Family Life Today. All right, we've got Dave Harvey with us talking about a book. Dave, how many years ago did you write When Sinners Say I Do?
8: Oh, I think it was released in 2007.
10: Oh, man.
8: So I'm bad at math.
10: You think you can remember what you said?
9: Well, and you also wrote, I Still Do, Growing Closer and Stronger Through Life-Defining Moments.
8: That's right.
9: So we've just got a marriage expert on our hands.
8: Well, I feel like less of an expert with the passing of every year. But it's something that I love. I'm very grateful to God for Kim. We've been married for 43 years. Mm. And it's something that I have the privilege of teaching on regularly and doing seminars and conferences and events and seeing other people helped by the stuff that's helped Kim and I brings great joy to me.
9: That's fun.
10: Yeah, and this is a reality check because you open both books. You have this concept of we bring luggage into our marriage. And even at my church, I remember one time trying to talk about this. So we did a mock little drama skit where we had a husband and wife come up like they're getting married.
9: It was a bride and groom.
10: It was their wedding day.
9: It was our son, actually, and his wife.
10: Yeah, and beside them, we had all these bags, you know. And we just wanted the audience to go, you don't see these bags, but we're all bringing stuff. We bring it. And then you get married, and you're like, what is that? And they're like, this is who I am. What do you mean? So you say that as well in the very beginning, but you say one of the bags, if not all the bags, are sin.
8: Yeah.
10: So explain that.
8: Well, I mean, for me, that was like a huge epiphany within marriage. I remember one of the first conflicts that we had. You know, I don't remember all the specifics.
10: Kim probably does.
8: Well, what she will say, like, I just remember making these stunningly remarkable insights into Kim's behavior.
9: I bet that went well.
8: My logic was utterly impeccable. And because Kim was saying some stuff that was inaccurate, and my sense of justice was being violated. And so in an attempt to kind of skillfully identify the essence of the problem, and I said, this is still so embarrassing, but I said this very matter-of-factly, not in a threatening way. I just said, dear, please stop talking. I said, you're making me angry and you're making me sin. And the thing is, it made perfect sense to me.
9: Oh, yeah.
8: Because that's where I was. You know, prior to marriage, I was growing daily more Christ-like. I mean, it was amazing. I was an amazing specimen on earth, and nobody else noticed, but I was really amazed at myself. And because to me, sin was becoming a thing of the past. You know, it was certainly an issue before I was converted. It's part of my story before I was converted. But now I was a Christian. And behold, the old has passed away. The new has come. And sin was this old school thing.
9: Yeah.
8: And then I got married to somebody who had sin issues, clearly. and my hopes for the sinless life were like being flushed down the toilet.
9: She's wrecking you.
8: She was wrecking me.
9: And what happens, that is so typical because we feel like, hey, I'm doing pretty good. Then we get married and we're seeing all these, we're so triggered.
10: Yeah, we're seeing
9: all these new things. And then we have kids. Wait, what?
11: Even worse.
9: Now there's even more.
11: Yeah, join the party.
10: But the sin nature in us makes us think.
9: It's them.
10: They're the reason I'm acting the way I am. It wasn't there before.
11: Yeah.
10: And they're bringing the sin luggage in, but not me. And if they have it, if I have it, it's a little tiny tote bag and they've got a U-Haul truck.
9: Well, wait, how did Kim respond to your response? I mean, to your what you said to her.
8: I think, you know, the whole thing got elevated. I took it to a whole new level, which I think I did that regularly.
9: Oh,
8: the thing is, Paul makes this statement in 1 Timothy. He says that the saying is trustworthy and deserving of full acceptance that Christ Jesus came into the world to save this category of beings, sinners.
9: Yeah.
8: And then he personalizes it and he says, of whom I am the foremost.
9: Mm.
8: The thing about that statement is that's Paul. He's on the back end of his life.
10: Mm.
8: You know, this is a statement of a mature, seasoned, godly, powerful witness for Jesus Christ, and yet somehow his godliness led him into a deeper grasp of his sinfulness, and his sinfulness sparked a fresh gratitude to the Savior for what he had done for him. So to say, I am the worst of sinners, for Paul was actually a sign of maturity.
9: Yeah.
8: It was a sign of health and growth.
10: Do you think that is the truth? I believe that the deeper we are in Christ, the more mature we are in Christ, the more wicked we see we are.
8: Yes. I don't know if you've ever seen Jack Miller's diagram. There's like a sideways vector of V, and so there's a line that goes up to it. So you imagine two lines, one going up and one going down. He says right here, you know, is conversion. And if you look at the cross right here, the cross connects this line going up, the line going down. The line going up is the holiness of God, the goodness of God, the majesty of God, the greatness of God. The line going down is our awareness of our sin.
10: Mm.
8: We're converted, like we come to Jesus, we really don't understand fully what the gospel is all about. And so the cross is really small there, but it's enough to connect those two and we get converted. But what happens is we begin to grow. We go to church, we listen to scripture, we get teaching, we're around other believers, and God in our mind grows bigger and bigger and more majestic and more holy, while at the same time we're growing.
9: Yeah.
8: We're married. We're seeing our sins in a greater way. We're having kids. We're at work. We have a conscience that's engaged. We have the Holy Spirit at work. And the awareness of our sin is growing more and more with the passing of each month. If that cross remains the same size as it did at conversion, and you're there, then you've got this big gap between the holiness of God and the gospel, or the sinfulness of us and the gospel. And so you need the cross, the gospel, to be growing in your life in every season, because ultimately where that leads you to is, I'm the worst of sinners. That's what Paul was saying.
10: Yeah.
8: And he was able to say that because the gospel was huge to him.
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10: Well, what does it take to realize I'm the problem here? It's not her. It's not him. Of course, it is in a sense, but the bigger problem is, look in the mirror, I've got a sin issue, I've got to deal with that. Because it's so easy to not do that. It's so easy to go, what is your problem?
9: We all do it.
8: Yes.
9: I love some of the titles of your chapters in all of your books. You're such a good writer and a creative writer. Chapter 2, Waking Up with the Worst of Sinners. in the news about who we really are.
11: Yeah.
9: And it's that point exactly.
10: But our sin nature says, yeah, I wake up with the worst sinners.
9: Exactly.
10: She's laying right beside me.
8: Thank you.
10: Not me.
8: Thank you for naming her.
10: Exactly.
8: It was awkward for me to say it, but for you to say it.
9: Right.
8: There's a quote, one of my favorite Puritan authors, Thomas Watson, says, "Till sin be bitter, Christ will not be sweet." Mm-hmm. And what the gospel does is the gospel first begins with bad news, really ugly news. Mm-hmm. And the really bad, ugly news is not, hey, you're a sinner, but it's you're a sinner. And actually, the sin is to the degree that you cannot solve the problem. Mm-hmm. There's nothing that you can do to save yourself. You are wholly inadequate. You know, you could be Mother Teresa and live the rest of your life for the poor, and that's not going to change your condition. You need something from outside of yourself. Yeah. You need a savior. But the gospel starts with that bad news. Mm-hmm. And the thing is, we think we get converted under that message, and then we think we leave that whole category of sinner, and we move on into brighter pastures.
9: I'm a saint now.
8: That's right. I had, and that was me. You know, sin was part of my past. It's part of my story.
9: Right.
8: It's part of the, you know, my testimony. But getting married, you realize, oh my goodness, I wasn't even aware of how much I've sinned. And because you're having conflict, you know, you're newly married, you have, or even deeper in marriage, and you can't figure out half the time what's going on. It's like, am I possessed? Is she possessed? What is happening here? Because if marriage is so great, why does it seem to reveal the worst in me?
9: Mm.
8: To which we would say, yeah, now we're beginning to understand one of the primary purposes of marriage. Because marriage is about ministry to each other. But for ministry to take place, God will be faithful to show each other those weak parts and those sinful parts so that you can put the gospel into play and you can grow together and you can begin to apply the gospel and enjoy the gospel in the context of your home.
9: I think that's so rich. It's so beautiful. Where do you think you had a blind spot?
8: Mine may have been, sure, I'm a sinner. I'm just not as bad as you are.
10: Yeah.
8: You know? Yeah. And you know, like if you're listening, how many marriage conflicts can be traced back to one spouse believing that they are morally superior to the other? And that they actually exist on a higher moral ground. And in actuality, they don't understand the gospel. Mm-hmm. They don't understand how the gospel levels the playing field. And they don't understand how destructive self-righteousness is to the marriage.
10: Wow.
8: Because their belief is, my spouse is the foremost of sinners. Like Paul says, of whom I am the foremost.
9: But I'm thinking as a woman, and I talk to a lot of other wives, we can think our husband isn't as good relationally, or their relational IQ for us isn't as good as mine. And so what we can think is, he's out there doing all this stuff, but I know how I could make us great. And I'm looking at you like, hello, are you seeing what needs to be done in our home, in our family, in our marriage? And as a dad, are you seeing any of that? Because I'm noticing all of the relational aspects in our home and how he's not meeting them. So there's my pride.
8: Yes.
9: Like we're sinking because you're out here giving your best energy away. But in here, we're dying for some attention.
8: Yeah.
9: And so then that pride, and it says, it's your fault. And man, as soon as we start pointing fingers, we're in trouble.
8: Yes. And the beauty of marriage is that as you begin to mature and the gospel moves to the center and you can own your own need for the gospel, then you can be mirrors for one another, where you can talk to your spouse about what you see in them.
9: Yeah.
8: Most often, we would hope that's the good things you see in them, where God's grace is at work in powerful ways, and you're able to celebrate that. But also, you can be honest with each other, and because of the security that's drawn from the gospel, that doesn't bring the marriage or the relationship under threat.
9: Yeah.
8: It's actually, you're helping each other grow.
10: Yeah, I mean, you mentioned, and I love this analogy of Nathan coming to David and addressing his sin. Talk about that in marriage, because As soon as I read that, I'm like, I'm preaching that bump, baby. That is, you know, you want, you need a Nathan in your life. You don't want them because they're a prophet and they're going to come and point out something that you need to hear. But that's what your spouse can be. So explain that. That is a great concept.
8: You know, in marriage, and then if God gives you children, the children become part of this as well. You're trying to build a culture within the family. And an important feature of that culture needs to be we are honest with each other, we're gracious with each other, and we're helping each other grow. So this is all another way to say, you know, we're going to be Nathans. The idea is we're going to be truth speakers, and we're going to make a place for truth speakers. When that culture is in play, and it's being cultivated, and the gospel's at the center of it, so that people within the home are more aware of the areas where you enjoy in them rather than the areas of your weakness, and they live in the reality of God's approval because the gospel is magnified, then I think truth-telling, you know, becomes a part of the culture. Being able to say to each other, thou art the man, and that doesn't break down, that doesn't tear the relational fabric within the home, but it actually is servicing and satisfying and embodying the very culture that you're trying to build. The result of that is growth. The result of that is change. That's what happened with David, is that he repented as a result of that because he was smitten by it. And he needed to be smitten by it. It's important to realize that Christianity is not constructed in such a way that we simply go out into the wilderness and grow because it's just us and God. Mm. God could have ordained the economy of our growth to happen in that manner. He did not. In the garden, he created the woman for the man. The animals were in play there as well. We're not meant to walk alone. We're not meant to grow alone. So we grow in community. God gives us the church. He gives us each other. But it's not just that we have relationships. It's that growth happens in community. That can begin in the home. And if we have a vision for that, the home becomes a place where people that are grown up reflect back and think, you know, the most formative years of my life had Jesus at the center and and I learned to be gracious and to celebrate good things, but I also learned to be honest. Mm. I learned to be Nathan.
10: Mm. Yeah, and at some point, I mean, thinking of David, there had to be a sense of humility to receive that from Nathan. And that has to happen in a marriage too, because I have to at some point realize I am the chief of sinners. It's not her. It's me. Now she's got her issues too, but it's me. So that when she comes to me or he to her, there's enough humility to say, I need to hear this. I don't want to hear it. Hmm. I don't even want to believe it, but you love me and you're telling me because you love me. This is true about me. What am I going to do with this? In other words, otherwise it's going to be isolation. I'm going to pull away. I'm going to blame you. You're going to blame me. And that's what most marriages do.
8: Yes.
10: It's just so sad. Rather than, I have issues, please point them out. I want to be better. God's given me a gift. You are a gift. And the gift sometimes is going to speak truth and it's going to hurt.
8: That's right.
10: But I'm going to get better. And that's, you can't get there unless you're willing to say, I am the chief of sinners.
8: Yes.
11: But I'd also point out that the way, and you pointed it out too, Dave, that you said, like, you have gratitude and you're speaking life and good things into each other so that when a truth is spoken, it can be received. Mm-hmm. It's not this badgering, this constant battering of your esteem because you're not doing anything right. You're saying both are taking place. But Nathan was a genius in his approach to David.
8: Yes, he was.
11: And so I think sometimes if we can put some prayer into it of how to approach our spouse with the truth, because it's not easy to receive some hard truths. So for us, put some prayer into it and also, Lord, how should I frame this? How can I package it in a way that they'll hear my intent isn't to harm them, but to help them? But what if we have spouses that never give us any input? Because I've talked to a lot of women that would say, my husband will never tell me anything. And I'm open, like, tell me. And I know that that can go both ways because some people can perceive this as conflict, like, I don't want to hurt them.
8: Yep.
11: What do you think you'd say to those people? Dave, you're a little bit like that, my Dave.
10: I'm so nice. I'm so, no, I mean, I think sometimes I'm afraid.
13: Yeah.
10: I'm afraid of where it's going to go. And it's not that big a deal, so I'll just live with it. But
13: it could get messy and complicated.
10: It is bigger than I want to admit.
13: We want to keep peace.
10: Yeah.
13: Yeah, I can relate to that as well. I think that when it comes to sharing something with another person about an area of sin or weakness, I think that needs to start in prayer. Mm-hmm. And so often we can skip over that because of our, you know, desire to just get it done, to engage God. And then I think we're going to them as fellow sinners who ourselves have received mercy. So we're not Moses coming down from the mountain with the law.
10: So kind of glory.
13: All aglow. Yeah. And we know their sin, you know.
11: There's a humbleness.
13: Yeah, there's a humility, absolutely, because we've sinned in the same way. Mm. Also, we could be wrong in what we see, you know.
11: Like Corinthians 13,
13: we know in part, we prophesy in part. The most I'll ever get on anybody is part. You know, the most I'll ever get on my kids, or most I'll ever get on my spouse. That's why questions have to be asked, and observations are brought, not conclusions.
11: Oh, that's good.
13: But we bring observations to them and
10: that's good.
13: And have conversation around that, because, you know, one of the ways that I know that my heart is moving towards self-righteousness, or that there is resentment in what I'm saying toward Kim, is that I'll become almost, you know, like graciously prosecutorial. like I'll have this inner attorney who appears, you know, who is preoccupied with times and dates. Let me just stop you right there, dear. Yeah. May I remind you that on May 6th at 2021 at 7:12
10: p.m. I have a photo right here.
13: You said, and I quote, and it's evident that I'm trying to win an argument. I'm not trying to serve a soul.
11: That's good.
13: I'm not trying to help her connect with Christ. My baggage is now, you know, fully in play. I think there needs to be a lot of mercy and a lot of reflection upon how much we've been forgiven.
10: Yeah.
11: That's so good.
13: And then that helps to cultivate like a personal heart, a culture within our own heart to be able to go to others and manage to help the other people with their sin.
11: Well, you said two things, and I'm thinking even when we talk to our kids or our grandkids, you said a couple things. You come in with humility. Hun, I know I'm not perfect, and I mess up all the time, and I could be wrong about this. That right there just diffuses all that defensiveness, because you're coming with this...
10: Not all of it, because I can still be defensive.
13: you can still manage
10: even though it's perfect, I still...
11: And let me add this, too, because we need to with any of this kind of discussion. If you are in a relationship where your spouse is being abusive physically and harming you or your kids in any way, we're telling you, first of all, you need to get help.
13: Yeah.
11: And I would say to get out and get safe, because the most loving thing you can do is to get safe and get your kids safe. This is important.
13: Because true mercy and true love does not enable abuse.
11: Yes.
13: In fact, true love, true mercy sees that the highest form of love is not to submit to abuse, but to expose the evil of abuse. That's why it's important to get other people involved and to not be alone and not buy the lie that, hey, I just need to be in this. I just need to weather this. We need to get other people involved and help us with the interpretive process of what it is we're going through.
10: Mm. So to wrap up, if you are looking at two sinners who just said, I do... What would you say to him?
13: Well, I would say congratulations. You're in for a glorious adventure together. There will be surprises and delights that you could never have even anticipated. And there will be hardships that you never dreamed would take place. There are going to be times where you love each other in ways that you can't describe through words. And other times where you don't want to even be in the same room together. But God is forming you and shaping you through this marriage in a way that in heaven, though you will no longer be married, you'll be amazed at the soul that's formed in you and how much you love Jesus because of the marriage.
10: That's good.
11: That's a great way to end.
10: That's beautiful. And guess what? You can get this book, familylifetoday.com. Click on the link in the show notes. We've got When Sinners Say, I Do. Discovering the Power of the Gospel for Marriage. Great stuff. Thanks.
13: Thank you for having me on.
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3: Sure appreciate the ministry of Family Life Today, and I'm sure you do too. I'm John Gager with this quick thought from A.W. Tozer. Jesus Christ came in the fullness of time to be God's salvation. He was to be God's cure for all that was wrong with the human race. God's cure for all that was wrong with the human race. That's Jesus. Do you know him as Savior? You can. A friend will pray with you, listen to you, answer your questions about knowing Jesus at 888-NEED-HIM.
14: Do you ever think you just don't have enough? Hi, I'm Chuck Bentley with My Money Life from Crown. Are you struggling with limited resources? In 2 Kings 4, the prophet Elisha was given 20 loaves of barley bread and instructed his servant to feed it to 100 men. The servant thought, how will this feed 100 hungry men? From a human perspective, the bread was insufficient for the need. But Elisha was confident in what God promised. They will eat and have some left over. And that's exactly what happened. 100 men ate, and there was food remaining. Now, there are financial lessons to learn from this. First, God is not limited by what appears to be insufficient. Many people live in fear because they focus entirely on the size of their resources. They look at their income, savings account, or circumstances and conclude, it's just not enough. 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The man didn't wait until he had an abundance to bring an offering. 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God may not miraculously multiply our finances, but we can trust him with what he's entrusted to us, because he's able to accomplish far more than we could ever imagine. 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
19: Your Moody Radio with the forecast. Sunday to partly cloudy sky today. A chance to see some showers and storms building in throughout the afternoon. A high right around 95 degrees. Isolated showers and thunderstorms tonight, and overnight low will drop down into the middle 70s. A decent chance of showers and storms are trending on Thursday with a high low to mid 90s. Friday showers, a chance of storms are high on Friday in the low to mid 90s. Saturday, a few more widely scattered showers and storms, lower 90s. I'm staff meteorologist Sally Russell for Moody Radio, Florida.
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21: 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I found that conversation helpful on a number of levels in my own life. Today, if you have a pre-teenager or teenager, and you look at our mixed up, confused, messed up world as it relates to identity, sexuality, and gender, you might just want to retreat and put your preteen in a bubble so they don't have to deal with all that's out there. Or maybe the bubble is for you, so you don't have to deal with it. Enter our long-term friend, author. He's spoken at conferences and churches on five continents, and now he's produced a video series called The Holy Sexuality Project. Dr. Christopher Yuan is in the house, ready to bring some help and hope, and not a bubble for you and your family. That's straight ahead on Chris Fabry Live. 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Maybe you have a question or an example of some kind of a situation that you're facing right now with a preteen or a teenager. We'd love to hear from you today. Let me thank our team, Ryan McConaughey doing all things technical. Trish is our producer. Lisa's helping out. Josh will be answering your calls. And thank you for your support here in August. 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I know this book will actually help my mother to help my father see his own faults and the responsibility he has toward my brothers. So we're going to send her Dr. Kathy Cook's book, Resolve Conflict and Find Peace and Hope with Adult Children. 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And thank you for your support of the Radio Backyard Fence. What do I say about Christopher Yuan? When I first heard of him, he was simply a prayer request. His mother and father were in a small group with us, and they said, please pray for Christopher. And he sent me a picture before the program, and this has to be the fall of 1998. So like 28 years ago, we kept his dad, Leon, busy with cleaning all our kids' teeth. And I don't think we paid him very much at all. I think he did a lot of it just gratis because he liked our kids. Christopher told his and his mom, Angela's story in the book, Out of a Far Country. A few years ago, he released the book, Holy Sexuality and the Gospel. And then more recently, the Holy Sexuality Project that disciples teens and preteens on biblical sexuality. So with all that as the precursor, Dr. Christopher Yuan, welcome back. How you doing today?
22: I'm doing great, Chris. Man, you have a way of just
0: or I don't know what it is, but I just got emotional thinking about all the years. I mean, that's almost three decades. And
2: yes,
0: boy, when my parents, you just knew me as a prayer request. And it was a desperate one, but yeah. God is good.
2: Well, and that picture that you sent me was before you actually went to prison. And
0: that's
2: so,
0: right.
2: And they were asking, you know, pray for Christopher. He's, and they knew that, you know, what was going on in your life and that, you know, how you were struggling. They had no idea what was ahead, though, did they?
0: They didn't. No. I mean, that, and, you know, you say they knew something, but they didn't know all the details. Yep. And, you know, boy, they found out much later, especially after writing our book, which you also helped us with. And, but God is so good. And just,

0: story, an accident that you've been through. So for those who heard of you and what happened about a year ago, give us an update. How you doing?
1: Well, you know, I think God just likes to do crazy things with me. Before I came to Christ and then even after. Yeah. Well, so when I was on with you last year in November, I was in a hospital and in a rehab center, not a drug rehab, but a physical rehab specifically for spinal cord injury. I'd fallen and I literally was paralyzed, not knowing if I would be able to walk ever again. And so when we were interviewed, I was actually walking. I was gotten rid of my walker. I don't remember what it was in November, but things were just, you know, Chris, it's so amazing how God made our bodies and how resilient our bodies are. Even in my mid, you know, I just had my birthday and so I'm 56 now, which is crazy. But even at an age like this, God has made our bodies to just bounce back often. And I was walking and it was December 6th, I believe, where I literally walked out of the hospital. Not everyone that goes to, this is Craig Hospital in Denver, Colorado. I was medevac there and I literally was able to walk out. So that, you know, God is just so good.
0: Yeah. Yeah, and there was a story in there that you told us about. There was somebody in the room with you, and was and you were going through a huge amount of pain.
1: Yes.
0: But he was asking some really deep spiritual questions, and God was using you even there, wasn't it?
1: Isn't that crazy? You know, and it was my prayer when this happened. It was December 22nd, and I just prayed with my mom. You know, God is sovereign. Why did he allow this to happen? And I just told my mom, it was right after my surgery, or I don't know if maybe it was right after or before, because my surgery was a day after on December 23rd. And here is my mom, 83 years old. I had committed to take care of my mom after my father passed 3 years ago. And here I am on my back and I'm thinking, I don't know if I said this in November, but my first words to my mom when I fell off my inversion table because I didn't lock my feet in, and I literally, my legs were noodles, my hands were not functioning. I was able to move my arms. And I just kept saying, "I'm so sorry. I'm so sorry." She's like, "What? Why are you saying I'm sorry?" I'm like, "I'm supposed to take care of you now." I figured she's going to have to take care of me. I didn't know if I was going to be able to walk again or do anything. And so the story of I told my mom that I am committed that no matter what, the gospel's going to go forth. So I prayed that prayer, and Chris, 2 days later, this happened, you know, talked to David across the way. He said, "Hey, you know, at 1 a.m. in the morning, shared in the gospel, God used that." And I said, you know, "Let's pray." I said, "If you're ready to accept the Lord," and God had been working in his life. He was raised in the church, but walked away. And he even was like, "I don't know if God is using this." He was, he wasn't paralyzed, but he had a head injury. He fell and a homeless person had pushed him, and he worked at like El Pollo Loco or something like that. Shared him the gospel, and he was ready to accept the gospel. We prayed, and I told him, you know, "This prayer doesn't save you, but it's the beginning of this relationship and this conversation with the Lord." And, I share this on social media, and one of his relatives responded back and commented, you know, like, "We were praying for David. It was a dark time for him, but you know, God uses the darkness and, for his glory, the gospel went out." So then a week later, if you remember, another guy, he was shot 3 times in the stomach and lived. And I told him, I'm just being more and more emboldened for the gospel. And I told him, "You are not here on mistake. You are alive." And he's like, "I know." Shared him the gospel. We prayed. He gave his life to the Lord. His mother's

0: Christian. His mother was praying for him this whole time. I got to know his mom. And, you know, my parents and I have always been committed to the gospel after God had so radically transformed our lives. And it was kind of a more urgency, you know, even after Dad passed away, you know, I was like, man, life is short. But this, the fact that, and I'm still experiencing some effects of my injury. My left leg is not fully back yet, even when I'm, you know, walking in the airport and, you know, sitting for 3 hours on the airplane and I get up, I kind of have a little spasming. And so, and then walking, my foot will catch, my left hand doesn't open and close fully. Fortunately, I'm right-handed, so that's, God is good there. But, you know, what is my body? I need my mouth. I need my mind, and I'm going to just continue to do what God has called me to do. Yes. And that's the exciting thing. Like, the gospel is going to continue to go forth, even in spite of us, right?
1: Right. Well, in his providence, even today's conversation, I think, is going to reach into somebody's heart. Maybe you have this fear inside of you about how bad, how dark the culture is, especially about for your pre-teenager and what is going on in their life and what they're being taught and what's going on around them as far as sexuality and identity and gender. That's why I've asked Christopher Yuan to come on here today. And if you go to the website, you'll see a link to the Holy Sexuality Sexuality Project, as well as his website. Just go to chrisfabrylive.org, chrisfabrylive.org. 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
1: Dr. Christopher Yuan is with us today at the Radio Backyard Fence. Here's the number. You want to ask a question, I'm going to make a comment. 877-548-3675. 877-548-3675. I have to read this to you, though, Christopher, because as you're telling your story and you're talking about God in His sovereignty allowing all this, it reminded me of, I've been going through Spurgeon's The Treasury of David, and it's in a lot of different forms. But this is from Psalm 37 that starts, "Rest in the Lord." And Spurgeon says, "To await in holy patience the time for clearing up the difficulties of providence, this is what every gracious heart should aim at." and wait patiently for him. He says, God is worth waiting for. In a story, we wait for the end to clear up the plot. We ought not to prejudge the great drama of life, but stay till the closing scene. I read that. It's like, that's Amen. It. That's it.
0: That's right.
1: And God has, in his providence, had, boy, man, drug you through some ordeals, you know, and that's a lot right. of drama. But right. he is using you, and how dare we not see our own lives that way, Amen. Especially with Amen. The difficulties, you know.
0: And even, you know, the closing scene, you know, I hear that initially as, you know, until I leave this earth, but we have to like even go further than that. And that's to go all the way to, you know, the last day into glory when yeah. Jesus comes back for his own and, you know, the incredible wedding supper of the Lamb, Revelation 19, because God wins, Jesus wins. Mm-hmm. You know, I love what Nancy Lee DeMoss says, Nancy DeMoss Wolgamuth, you know, heaven wins. And we have to live in light of that because like you said earlier, isn't it so easy to get caught up in the news feeds and the news reels and all of this and the politics, which news loves to, you know, everything is doom and gloom, but we have to not ignore that,
1: right.
0: but we have to be grounded in not only, you know, not only creation and the gospel but also how this all will end. We don't live without hope. We live in a dark world, yes, but we live with so much hope. And that's the amazing thing. And in the light of what we just talked about, what you mentioned about, yes, you can look and parents can think, well, I don't want to get political. Well, sexuality and gender is not a political issue. It's a very biblical one. Reading through from Genesis all the way to Revelation, sexuality is all over. I love even how theologians and Bible scholars can even look at the fall with Adam and Eve and how when they rebelled, took that forbidden fruit, actually, sexuality was a part of that. They covered themselves. What did they cover? They covered their private parts. And that we see this direct tie-in of effect of how sexuality was so deeply impacted by the fall. So we can't just relegate this as, well, this is just a cultural issue or this is just a political issue. This is a real issue that touches on politics, that touches on culture, but it's throughout scripture. It is a part of the fall, it is a part of our experience as human beings that we need to help our kids, teens, preteens, and even little kids. And I know some people are like, why in the world would we want to expose our little kids to sexuality? Well, here's why. The world is. And we don't want the world to be the first ones. Why not us being the first ones? Now, this doesn't mean we need to expose them to all the insanity and hypersexualized things that the world is doing. But man, Chris, we need to be teaching our kids things that aren't being taught anymore. That when we grew up was just taken for granted. Like a boy is a boy, a girl is a girl. That's not political. That's biblical.
1: Well, and Mr. Rogers even sang the song. You know,
0: that's,
1: it's like
0: that's
1: he's
0: right.
1: going to grow up to be a man and she's going to grow up to be a woman. And that's, you know, there's no change in that.
0: That's right. And that's good. Let's not get confused with, well, I feel this way, or I like, you know, Chris, I grew up, I loved music. I love the arts. I was awful at sports. That did not make me less than a boy, but the world certainly said so. Girls who like to climb trees, that doesn't make you less than a girl. You're just a girl who likes to climb trees, and we need to communicate that because today, it used to be, you like to climb trees and you're a girl, you're a tomboy. I almost, honestly, Chris, I'm, even though I don't kind of agree with that, you're just a girl who likes to climb trees. I would like to go back to that because you know what it is now, Chris? You like to climb a tree and you're a girl. You are now a boy. Yeah, not just a tomboy, because tomboys are, you know, girls that act like boys, but you need to transition and you need to do all these things and you need to hide this from your parents. So this is not just a minor issue. We need to see how to do this. So this is also ties into my whole visit at Craig Hospital, that in my recovery, while I was there sharing the gospel and doing this, I thought the enemy wants to slow us down and we're not going to slow down. And the thing that I was working on before I, you know, my injury was this video project. We had already finished the teens and I was working on one for preteens, for 9 to 12 year olds. And then my injury happened. And so we actually even flew out my assistant, Ethan, from Canada to come help me because I couldn't type. I couldn't move any of my fingers. And it was slowly coming back. And then I was basically typing with one finger, hunting and pecking. And that was super slow. So he came, helped me. I was doing meetings. I had to put our team of 36 animators and illustrators, sound engineers on hold for two, three months. And I was slowly picking up, but praise the Lord, we finished a little behind schedule, but you know, we got it out in June and we're so excited because the issue that I think sometimes we make mistake on is we think, well, I need to talk to my kids about sex. Yes, we do. But more importantly, we need to start with God. We are created in God's image. Man, that has a huge impact today, especially on sexuality and gender, because people think, well, I don't have value. I don't have purpose. I need to find my value. I need to find my purpose. We don't. We don't create our purpose. God gives us a purpose. We don't create our own value or dignity. God has created us in his image and we have value and dignity. And that's not a mistake. And because we're created in his image, when we actually look at that verse, Genesis 1 verse 27, God made man in his own image. In the image of God, he made him, male and female, he created them. In that one verse, it's a three parallel lines of poetry, male and female has this correlation with being created in the image of God, that the image of God is eternal, male and female is eternal. Being created in his image is essential to being human, while being made male or female is essential to being human. God is not male or female. He created male or female. We need to teach that to our teens, our preteens. And, you know, we're not stopping there, Chris. I'm actually so, even though the preteen came out, we have actually begun ones for little kids. And so if you're listening right now and you've got some little kids at home or you've got 4 to 8 year old, grandkids, we have them in mind because they're not being taught in schools anymore. The things that God made you in his image, or that you're just a boy, you're a girl. And that's a good thing. So that, you know, that's the exciting thing, that we're able to be discipling our kids and helping them through this beautiful, beautiful reality.
1: So the 9 to 12 is finished. The teen is finished for the Holy Sexuality Project, and you're working on 4 to 8 year olds. What so far has been the response of the people who have gone through the curriculum, who've seen the videos, and it's all full animation and sound, and it looks gorgeous?
0: Yeah. So the teen and preteen is animation with live action. So I'm kind of teaching in a studio and then we kind of go back and forth with illustration, helping to, the animation to help illustrate the points that I'm making. The ones for 4 to 8 year old is full animation. I'm just over the moon. I'm so excited with how this is going to look. It's going to be geared for little kids. Again, we're not going to be exposing them to sex or intercourse. We're teaching them really basic things about God. God made you in his image. We're all sinners. And what does that mean? Well, the sin affects our thoughts. So we're confused sometimes. The sin affects our hearts. So we have desires that don't always desire after God and his ways and his law and his commands. And sin also affects our identity. You know, Chris, if we don't get identity right, and this is why I fear sometimes Christians, even pastors, youth pastors, especially Christian leaders, get this wrong. They begin with love, which, well, what's wrong with that? Well, they define love incorrectly in kind of a world way. You do you. Well, if a person comes to youth group and they say, I'm gay, you know, that's okay. You can be a gay Christian. Now, I'm not saying if someone comes and he's an unbeliever and says, I am gay, we're going to say, shame on you. And of course, we're not going to do that. But we need to know what we are pointing them toward. And if we get that wrong, our trajectory for what we're pointing them toward is going to be way off. I mean, in the teen version, I talked about, I think it was Korean Airline 007, about how it was just a few degrees off. Do you remember that, Chris? It was, sure. I think, was it back in the 80s during the Cold War? And they, you know, this is back when you had to fly from either Seattle or whatever in the U.S. to Alaska and actually stop in Alaska to get refueled. And from Alaska, they're supposed to go to Seoul. They were off by just a few degrees and they flew over Russia and Russia shot them down. You know,
1: 1983. It was 1983, right. You're right.
0: I remember that. I was only 13 years old, but it was in the news. You know, the Cold War. If we are just off by a little bit, you mentioned Spurgeon. My favorite Spurgeon quote is when he says, discernment is not knowing the difference between right and wrong. It's knowing the difference between right and almost right.
1: Almost right. Okay, let me hold you right there because I've got a Tozer quote for you when we come back. It's all Spurgeon and Tozer here and you on today on Chris Fabry Life. 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
2: We will get to more Chris Fabry Live on Moody Radio. Good afternoon. It's John Hemmer. Now, for a second, when this was happening, I wondered if it was some kind of practical joke. I'm like, what is going on with this? So I could not, for the life of me, get this bag of shredded cheddar cheese open. Like one of those plastic bag things, and you know, you got to kind of tear the top, and it says maybe, you know, either cut or tear. I did that, and I realized what the problem was, but I'm like, what is the matter with me? Why can't I do this? Finally figured it out. But I was thinking, though, about that. Sometimes we are going to come across that person in our lives that is harder to reach for the Lord than other people are. But with the Lord's help and in his timing, he will give us what we need to plant those seeds and to help reach that person.
6: 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The Son of God came with two purposes in mind, to serve and to give. I love the truly servant-hearted. It's so easy to see Christ in them.
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1: Author, speaker, Dr. Christopher Yuan is with us today at the Radio Backyard Fence. Holy Sexuality and the Gospel was a book that came out a few years ago, and now the Holy Sexuality Project is out. It disciples your pre-teenager and your teenager on biblical sexuality, and they're working on the 4 to 8 year olds as well. And if you have a question or comment, give us a call today. 877-548-3675. I've been making these mental notes because you mentioned the algorithms that we have to keep us at odds. And it's mm-hmm. like there are forces at work, I think, that keep us frustrated and angry. And it's that kind of energy inside that makes us want to watch this reel and then follow the next one and the next one and the next one. And more and more, especially on this sexuality and gender confusion thing, more and more I keep going back to the Tozer quote about stepping out of the world's parade, that you have to consciously, you make a conscious choice to step out of the parade of all of the onslaught of information that is coming at you in order to stay on an even keel. And in a sense, you also have to step out of the parade that says, okay, those people over there who believe that, they're the enemy. Those people on that side of the political aisle, they're the, you know, and there are real issues about truth and non-truth and all of that. But when I start having this feeling of looking at a person and putting them in a box, we talked about this yesterday too. If I put that person in a box, I don't have to talk with them. I don't have to have a conversation with them. You know, the person, it just becomes in this place that I can just move on. And I don't think as believers, you know, if you'd have done that in the hospital room, you wouldn't have had that conversation you had with your roommate, right?
0: That's right. And this is so interesting, even with my whole story coming to faith. My parents, you know, we're fairly sheltered. Being Chinese American, we knew no one. We didn't know anyone that had ever been to jail, maybe not even been to, you know, gotten a DUI. So didn't get in trouble with the law. All my mom's friends were very successful, PhDs, doctors, lawyers, etc. And so my mom had no compassion. It wasn't even on her radar. People who did drugs, drug dealer, been to prison. And it wasn't until her son went to prison for drug dealing, not just drug dealing, drug supplying. Her son, who came out very defiantly, very publicly as a quote-unquote gay man, and this is back in the 90s when there was a huge stigma around this, that then she realized this is real, this is personal, and God gave her compassion. You know, God used that to come to know the Lord when I came out to mom. And it wasn't until it became personal and real that she had compassion. And I love the parable of the Good Samaritan. Because, you know, Chris, I think we get it wrong. I think a lot of times we hear that message and it seems to be the message coming out of it. You need to be the Good Samaritan. Well, the problem with that interpretation is that Jesus, when he finished the whole parable, he didn't say, he actually flipped the parable on its end. And he didn't say, you know, who saw this man at the side of the road, you know, who's all beaten, left half dead, who saw this man as his neighbor, you know, was it the priest, the Levite, you know, et cetera. He flipped it on its head and he said, which of these three was the neighbor? Why is that significant? Because the question was, who is my neighbor? And so you would think, well, obviously this guy who's left half dead, robbed, he is the neighbor and we need to care for him. And so therefore be the Good Samaritan, because a Good Samaritan stopped and treated this man like a neighbor, loved his neighbor. That's not what Jesus says. Jesus flipped the parable on its head, which Jesus is so good at doing. And he said, who became the neighbor? Who was the neighbor to this man? And why is that significant? Because the Good Samaritan is not us. The Good Samaritan is Jesus. We are the man left half dead at the side of the road. And so we are actually then called to love. Not because we're like a Good Samaritan, but because Jesus loved us first. Jesus stopped and he took care of us. And I think this is, you know, yes, it's helpful if it becomes really personal. And I, you know, Chris, to be honest, 10 years ago, this issue of sexuality and gender, when I've been speaking on this for 20 years, it was still a hypothetical. It was still something that you talked about. Those people, more and more, I bet every one of you listening right now, it's not just twice removed, three times removed, yeah. A friend of a friend. It's my daughter. It's my grandson. You know, it's my parent. It's my cousin. I mean, that's still even removed. It's very, very real and personal, but it doesn't even have to be that. So this video project, you know, people think, oh, I support this. This is so great you're doing this, but my child isn't wrestling with this. They are. I'm not talking about they're wrestling with their sexual identity or their gender identity. They have friends. They will have friends in a couple of years. And why not take this head on now before any of this happens to build this foundation? Because they're probably already hearing ideas and concepts, even if they're homeschooled, even if they are in a Christian school. I can almost guarantee they've heard the term gay. They've heard, you know, well, this person is a boy, but he thinks he's a girl. And let's actually build the strong biblical foundation. So, you know, this is about biblical sexuality, yes, but more importantly, it's actually good theology. It's simply things like God made you in his image. God made you a boy or a girl. God, you know, unfortunately, we are all sinners. And then Christ redeems. So we're actually building this all on God's grand story, creation, fall, redemption, and restoration. You know, at the beginning, we said, heaven wins, Jesus wins. We have to keep that in mind also with sexuality. There is an arc of how even our sexuality and having that in mind, marriage, there is no marriage in heaven, Jesus says in Matthew chapter 22. And that's because it's going to be fulfilled in Revelation 19 when Christ comes back and the incredible, I can't wait for the wedding supper of the Lamb. You know, what a great party that will be. And we'll all be worshiping the Lamb who came and is, you know, taken his bride, and we are his bride, the perfect spotless bride. Having that in mind, and that's comforting to me, for me, even as a single man who's open to marriage, a biblical marriage, that, you know, we actually will all individually be single in eternity. Corporately, we will be wed to the Lamb of God. And having kids understand that even in their singleness as a teenager, that God can still use them in their singleness before God provides for them marriage, and understanding how this all points to Christ. All marriages should reflect Christ in the church. I think even in our singleness, we need to reflect Christ. And if we lose sight of Christ when we're talking about sexuality and gender, we're losing sight of everything. We're losing sight of the gospel. We're losing sight of the opportunity to share the good news of not just being saved, not just being redeemed, not just being justified, but being sanctified. So this isn't just about sexuality. It's about holy sexuality. Christ is the only one who is holy. And, you know, it's our kids are being discipled for sure. The question is, who is discipling them? And so parents are, you know, they're thinking, man, I'm not prepared. I'm scared.
1: Okay. You know what? Let me ask you that question, because there's probably a parent listening right now who says, I can't have that conversation.
0: Yeah.
1: And the thing that I like most about what you're talking about and this project, well, I'll tell you that when we come back from a break. Dr. Christopher Yuan is with us. 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
2: We will get to more Chris Fabry here on Moody Radio. Good afternoon. It's John. Wow. 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
1: Tomorrow on Chris Fabry Live, Jen Wilkin is going to join us. I read Jen Wilkin's book a few months ago. It had come out yet, but I said, we got to get Jen on here because she's talking about aging, and I'm right in the crosshairs of that. And she says that the whole idea of what the culture is doing is aging is this steep decline where you go from relevance to irrelevance, and you warehouse people, and you put them away, and they're no longer viable, they're not important anymore. She said that's not true, especially from a biblical perspective. So we're going to talk about that tomorrow. But I really wanted to have Dr. Christopher Yuan back today to talk about holy sexuality and that project and the video that is out there for your teenagers, your pre-teenagers. This is for parents or grandparents and the children together as you learn and go through this. And so if you go to ChrisFabryLive.org, we've got a link right there on the main page and then in our program page today, ChrisFabryLive.org. You'll see the Holy Sexuality Project, and you can link to it right there. But I mentioned before we went to the break, what I love most about this, and what it kind of is what we were talking about in the last segment, you can motivate people through fear or faith. You can make them scared. Oh, everything's out there. You got to have a bubble for your kids. If you don't do this, then they're going to go off the deep end or whatever. I do not hear that from you. What I hear you say is, if you are committed to Jesus and you want him to help you parent well, in faith, you can provide your kids, not the warfare out there to go to war with the culture, but in faith, you can prepare your children to know the truth and let that set them free. I hear more faith from you than fear. What do you say?
0: That's right. Well, I'm so glad you caught that, because it is so easy to just be fearful of the world, and so I need to protect my kids, or it's a fight. And I mean, is there a sense that, yes, there's spiritual war going on, and yes, we do need to fight for our kids? But I think more than that, it's about the gospel. And this is why sexuality needs to be about the gospel. I would say the resources in the past seem to focus on behavior management. Don't do this, don't do that. Do this, don't do that. Yeah, it's about chastity, which is great, and purity, which is important. But we can focus on purity and miss out on Christ. Sexuality and gender, as much as it seems political, as much as it seems cultural, it is a gospel opportunity. Not only to share how the gospel, it just saturates our conversation and our understanding of sexuality and gender, but it actually helps our kids to see how I can then share the gospel with the kid in your school in third grade or junior high, who's saying, you know, I'm a girl stuck in a boy's body. How do we understand this boy who says he's a girl stuck in a girl's body, or this girl who says, I like girls, and none of them, they don't know God? How do I lovingly, without doing it at the expense of truth, do that? Boy, if we can set up our kids with that, this is the whole purpose of the Holy Sexuality Project. It's not simply to say, this is what biblical sexuality is, which we do. And we've even gotten responses from parents and grandparents. So if you're listening and you're thinking, well, I don't have any kids in the home, this is for grandparents too. Grandparents can get this to their adult kids. Or if you have your kids over Christmas break for a time, you could go through it during their time with them. What a great time to actually build these habits of home discipleship and family worship, that to then teach your kids, this is the gospel. In lesson 7 of the teen version, which is 12 lessons, in lesson 6 of the preteen version, the pinnacle of both of these is where we focus simply on the gospel. Do you believe in the gospel? Do you believe in Jesus Christ as your Lord and Savior? I built up to that. And then from there, we say, this is now how the practical, this is now how we understand those who are wrestling, who are confused, who might be struggling with their own temptations and their Christian, who, you know, how do we share the gospel with those that are lost? And that sets up our kids.
1: So it gives you compassion. It gives you compassion, yes, rather than an us-them rubric, right?
0: Absolutely, because we need to begin there, not truth at the expense of grace, not grace at the expense of truth, but true love is full of grace and full of truth. So parents, you don't have to be an expert. Grandparents, you don't have to know it all. All you need to know is how to press play. I love to say that. You know, we all know how to press play. We actually have written wonderful conversation prompts. And each lesson has 3 short videos. And after every short video for teens, it's about a teaching video of 8 minutes, 8 minutes, and then 4 minutes. That's one lesson. For preteens, it's shorter than that. I'm sorry. For teens, it's I think 10, and then maybe 4 minutes. And then for preteens, it's 8 minutes, 8 minutes, and 4 minutes. And then after every single video are conversation prompts. We want kids to be talking with their parents, talking with their grandparents. They're talking to their peers. They're talking to their teachers at public schools. They're even talking to youth pastors. And actually, that's good. They're talking to youth pastors. But Chris, no youth pastor replaces the parent. the youth pastor isn't going to go to college with the kids or walk through life in college or after. And no youth group replaces the home. So we need to bring this conversation back away from the classroom and into the living room, family room, and dining room. And that's why, you know, we wanted to make this really engaging and use wonderful animation from really first-class anime. And sometimes Christian art or Christian illustrations can be a little cheesy, and I understand that, you know, but we wanted to keep kids engaged. And so it's top notch. People can go to chrisfavory.com and find the link, go to holisticsexuality.com and find where you can get like a free access to just watch. So you can have an idea of how wonderful our animation studio they did.
1: I did that before the program and I saw the whole Daniel thing. Yeah.
0: Isn't it great?
1: It pops off the screen. So you can see the part of the first, you know, couple of minutes just to look at that. And again, chrisfabrylive.org, click through to the Holy Sexuality Project. But for that parent who says, I don't know if I can have a conversation or what if I say the wrong thing? That's what this is about. It comes alongside you, right?
0: That's right. It just basically, we take your hand because we know a lot of parents are afraid and rightfully so. You know, parents, you didn't have your parents who talked about it. And if they did, it was maybe done in a kind of real hush hush. They had the sex talk and then nothing more. So it has this huge stigma. We're in a different world right now. And kids, they talk about sex all the time. They just don't think they can talk about it with their parents. So this is something that every single household needs to have sooner rather than later. And I'm sure you know this, Chris, animation is not cheap. They charge 24 frames per second. And we talked with a lot of large Christian organizations wanted to partner with us. They wanted to charge like $300 per license. So my parents and donors funded it. It's only $20. Every household, we want to have it. Every grandparent can gift it to their kids so that we can have gospel conversations at home.
1: Yeah. And I like that vision right there to have these, to foster those kinds of conversations that they're already having, you know, on the playground or the bus or wherever they're talking with their friends, to have this in the home rather than out there. So again, here's the link at chrisfabrylive.org to the Holy Sexuality Project. You'll see the preteen version. You'll see the teen version. Soon, the fully animated 4 to 8 year old version will let you know when that's out. Christopher, I'm so excited about this. I have been ever since, you know, you first started talking about this whole idea. Congratulations on where you've been, where you are, and where you're going, and what God is doing in you and through you.
0: Thank you so much. You're just such a great friend and you always help support us.
1: Dr. Christopher Yuan, again, you can find out more about him. 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He's been all over the world. But if you go to chrisfabrylive.org, we have a special link there for the Holy Sexuality Project, preteen and teen version, chrisfabrylive.org. Come on back tomorrow. 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
16: In Philippians 4, Paul calls the church to a communal life of joy and peace. Hey, welcome. You've connected with Today in the Word, the devotional from Moody Bible Institute, and I'm John Gager. The Philippian church was dear to Paul's heart, that's for sure. They were his first church plant in Europe and had supported him throughout his ministry. The exhortations that follow flowed from his deep affection for this church. Paul focused on a specific conflict between two women, Euodia and Syntyche, urging them to be of the same mind in the Lord. He had already stressed the importance of unity in his letter. Now he names these women, not to shame them, but to restore them to right communion. Church-wide unity, Paul advised, is fostered one relationship at a time. Paul also invited others to mediate. As we saw in Matthew 18, reconciliation often involves the community. Then, Paul laid out a pathway to supernatural peace. It begins with rejoicing, a command repeated twice. Today in the Word, we read in Philippians 4, verse 4, "Rejoice in the Lord always. I will say it again, rejoice." Rejoice is a verb, something we do rather than feel. We communicate rejoicing to God and to others. One reason to rejoice is the Lord who promises His presence. Paul encourages us to look outward and care for others with gentleness, bring our concerns to the Lord in prayer, rest in His peace, and settle our minds on what is true, right, lovely, and so on. Only God can provide the supernatural peace to govern our hearts and our minds. Hey, we'd love to have you invite a friend or two to visit our website. We're at todayintheword.org. That's todayintheword.org. Thanks.
2: We will get to Faith and Finance Live next here on Moody Radio. Good afternoon. It's John Hemmer. I actually realized this last night. You know, I told you, so I'm in my 50s, and I've been a believer basically my entire life, right? And I feel like there's so much I don't know about the Lord, and I feel like there's so many things that I learn about the Lord every single day on this journey that I'm taking with the Lord. Like, your journey is different than my journey, but when I find really cool things out about the Lord, I always want to share it with you because I see you as my friend. Last night, I had this epiphany. The more time we spend in prayer having a personal conversation with the Lord, the better we feel. Now, at night, I get on my knees, you know, next to the bed, and I pray, and I spend time, and I just felt so much better after I had that conversation.
18: For your walk with Jesus, I'm David Wolin with Haven Today, inviting you to anchor your day in God's Word. Thirst is a gift. Without water, our bodies would die. So when we're thirsty, it's like a warning light telling us, hydrate, now. Well, in the same way, spiritual thirst is a gift, but it's more easily ignored. You might tell yourself you have no time to read your Bible or to make time for church, but the longer that kind of thing goes on, the soul becomes thirsty. Like it says in Psalm 42, "As a deer pants for flowing streams, so pants my soul for you, O God." My soul thirsts for God. What about you? Are you thirsty? If not, maybe ask the Lord today to let you feel your thirst. That would be a wonderful gift. Get more encouragement for your walk with Jesus. Visit haventoday.org.
19: Your Moody Radio with the forecast. Sunday to partly cloudy sky today. A chance to see some showers and storms building in throughout the afternoon. A high right around 95 degrees. Isolated showers and thunderstorms tonight, and overnight low will drop down into the middle 70s. A decent chance of showers and storms are turning on Thursday with a high low to mid 90s. Friday showers, a chance of storms are high on Friday in the low to mid 90s. Saturday, a few more widely scattered showers and storms, lower 90s. I'm staff meteorologist Sally Russell for Moody Radio, Florida.
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21: 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Thanks.
3: Sharon, today we're taking a closer look at new research the Pinkston Group did with our team here at Kingdom Advisors, and the findings are fascinating, as you well know, and one statistic is particularly eye-opening, and this is where I'd like to start. 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So let's talk about why that disconnect exists as a starting place.
21: Well, we don't know all the reasons for sure, but I think there are several. I think one thing is that there is a myth that I have to be satisfied with lower returns to invest my values. And that really is a myth, but the clients may not ask because of that. Second thing is I think there are advisors that offer faith and value-led investments, but they think the clients are going to ask for it, and perhaps they are not sure how to bridge that conversation. I also think that sometimes people are focused as they walk into their stewardship journey. They're focused on giving as their first stewardship lever, and this idea that my portfolio could be aligned with my values just isn't quite to the surface yet. And I think for all of it, education is the solution. Understanding what value screens mean, understanding what values investment is, and combining that with a disciplined strategy.
3: Yeah, I think that's well said. I mean, clearly we're seeing far more awareness than ever before on the part of Christians. And what I'm excited about is that when Christians understand that their values can be reflected truly in a well thought out, diversified portfolio, they're in. They want to know more. And I think the idea that the advisors are bringing it up and Christians are coming along to this, let's call it a newer idea, is really exciting. But let's talk maybe for a second about the practical steps advisors and their clients can take to close this gap that's been uncovered with intentionality so that their faith is reflected in their investments.
21: Well, first of all, I think the conversation needs to start with the values check-in or values discovery before we look at how our investments are doing. And so as a client, I would ask your advisor, hey, are you clear on what's important to me? Yeah. And as an advisor, the same thing on the other side. I want to be clear about what's important to you. And I do just have to say here, if your advisor is not comfortable in that conversation, you may want to consider checking out a certified Kingdom advisor because they've been trained to do that. But as you continue the conversation, you want to provide some side-by-side comparisons of screened funds if you're using that avoid strategy where you're screening out for things that don't align with your values to see and make sure that your returns are what you expect them to be and to debunk that myth I talked about on the underperformance. I think as an advisor, as you're moving into this, one idea is to offer a pilot sleeve or just a test amount to the client where they're not moving 100% of their funds into values aligned choices, but maybe they just start with 10 or 15% and watch together how they perform. And then finally, I think celebration is important, celebrating not only the financial returns, but the impact stories that have made a difference, not only in your portfolio, but also in Kingdom purposes.
3: Yeah, that's well said. Well, we're going to head into this break here in just a moment, but Sharon mentioned perhaps a next step for you is to find a certified Kingdom Advisor in your area, and you can do that quickly and easily at findacka.com. There's more than 2,000 across the nation that have met the high standards to earn the gold standard in biblically wise financial advice, certified Kingdom Advisor. 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When we come back, we'll continue to unpack this fascinating research about the difference between advice from a certified Kingdom Advisor and advice from a traditional advisor with Sharon Epps. Don't go anywhere. We're just getting started.

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1: What sets a certified Kingdom Advisor apart? Well, we now have empirical data that tells us just that. Sharon Epps is here today. She's president of Kingdom Advisors, and we partnered with Pinkston Research to do the largest study that's ever been conducted, looking at the difference between the advice given by and the outcomes of a certified Kingdom Advisor and his or her client versus traditional advisors and their clients. And Sharon, fascinating data coming out of this study. I want to continue to unpack it. One of the things the study suggests is around this idea that the benefits deepen over time. CKA clients who have worked with their advisor for more than 5 years report a 66% reduction in financial anxiety compared with 49% among those in shorter relationships. So why does that sense of financial peace tend to grow over time in your mind?
3: Well, I think trust is cumulative. As the advisor gets to know you and your family more and you know the advisor more, you're building a story together and they're really a partner in that. And so the advisor, particularly a Kingdom Advisor that is giving biblical counsel, also helps you and holds you accountable for living out the values that you say you want to. I think the other thing is that long-term planning does perform better than reactive decisions. And we also know that that decreases stress. I'm not constantly watching the markets ups and downs. I know that there's a long-term game plan. And I have a financial advisor that reminds me we're in it for the long haul. I think also just having the opportunity to share scripture and prayer with your advisor reshapes your identity so that you totally understand that God's the owner and that you're the steward. And so you can say, God, what do you want me to do with your money? And that just relieves a lot of stress. And then market cycles also help us see that the advisor's guidance is reliable. It reinforces peace that even when things are down, there's a plan, we're working the plan, and we're trusting God.
1: Yeah, I think that's well said. Another interesting finding, Sharon, was that only 20% of CKA clients said fees are the primary factor in choosing an advisor. Why do you think that was so much lower than traditional advisors' clients?
3: Well, while we all want to be good stewards in managing our money, I think the big thing is this idea of values alignment. And quite frankly, when our values are aligned, I expect better performance because the advisor is investing the way that makes a difference to my goals and to my objectives. And so the advice becomes more of a partnership. It's not just a commodity. I'm not just checking for the lowest price that I can get. I think it also includes

0: includes this idea of holistic planning. We are not only paying for an investment return, we're really having an accountability partner that's helping walk out the discipleship that we believe God's called us through using this tool of money. Now, of course, we want our advisor to be transparent about their fees, and we want to understand exactly where they're going, and we don't want to be overcharged. But we can focus on the fruit of what we're doing and not just that singular expense.
1: Yeah, I think that's exactly right. Now, there was some data coming out of the study related to the next generation that was really encouraging. We're talking about younger clients, ages 18 to 41, and 52% say shared values are extremely important. So what does that tell you about the future of the financial advice profession, Sharon?
0: Well, I could spend a long time talking about the next generation. And, you know, sometimes we talk about challenges in the next generation, but this is really a win and something we're really excited about. And that is, studies show us that younger believers want alignment in their life and their money, and they want to be sure that it tells the same story. While older generations have tended to have this secular sacred divide, the younger generation is really not seeing money as something, quote, that valuable on their own. They're seeing it as a tool, just like we teach. And so they're used to having personalization and choice in all the areas of their life. And they believe, well, for sure, that needs to be true in my investing too. My values need to be shown there because I get to show my values in the rest of my life as well. And so if advisors are not paying attention to this values alignment conversation with the next generation, there's a real risk of losing them to those advisors that do. I think the other thing is, it's a wonderful discipleship journey to help a younger client see the wisdom that comes from the Lord and their role as a student.
1: There was a lot of data, Sharon, as well, coming out around advisors and really seeing their work line up with their life purpose. It was dramatically higher with the certified Kingdom advisors versus the traditional advisors, and really changing their scorecard where Kingdom impact was the primary driver. That's something we would have hoped for, and it was really encouraging, wasn't it?
0: It was. And don't we all want an advisor who's excited to come to work on Monday and also is seeing the impact of the work that they do? And so for these advisors, we want to be clear, performance does matter.
1: Yeah.
0: Their scorecard, though, is bigger. They're looking at, how are we helping our clients experience peace? How are we promoting generosity and Kingdom growth? And so this certified Kingdom advisor is helping you look to the Lord for direction and celebrates with you when success happens. And that success can be faithfulness to your purpose, and you can grow that story together over years and years. And what a beautiful relationship and something special to celebrate.
1: It really is. Sharon, we were also excited to see that clients of CKAs were twice as likely to say their giving had, quote, significantly increased since working with their certified Kingdom advisor. So in addition to values alignment about investments and communication and family matters, they are moving toward a more generous life, aren't they?
0: They really are. And that's a Kingdom measure, because if you think about it, many advisors are paid for assets under management, and yet they see the Kingdom impact and encourage their clients to give, knowing that God's the one that provides.
1: Yeah, really is. Sharon, just a minute left. So for someone who's listening today and resonating with what you're saying, and perhaps they're saying, I want that kind of advice, what could they look for from a CKA, even in that very first meeting?
0: Well, first of all, you want to have questions from the advisor, learning more about you and your values, not just the facts, but understanding what's important to you. You want to ask some questions about, how do you integrate faith into your client counsel? How can we talk about it together? And then mostly pray about it and trust the Holy Spirit to direct you for the best advisor.
1: Excellent. And Sharon, if there's an advisor listening today who's a Christ follower and they're resonating with what you're saying, I'd love for you to speak to that advisor for just a moment about their opportunity as they engage with Kingdom advisors.
0: Well, we want to encourage you to join us because we are a group of committed advisors who want to help every advisor live in community and be equipped to confidently have these conversations.
1: That's well said. Proverbs 19:20, listen to advice and accept instruction that you may gain wisdom in the future. That's our heart's desire for everyone as they engage with an advisor who understands the heart of God and the counsel of Scripture so that they can steward God's money God's way. Sharon, thanks for your time today.
0: Glad to be here.
1: 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Back with your questions after this, 800-525-7000. I'm Rob Weston. 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
2: 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Good afternoon. It's John Hemmer. Have you booked your cabin yet for the upcoming Moody Radio cruise to Alaska? Now, I've heard rumors. One rumor I've heard is that there is a plethora of dessert-type foods on the cruise ship, like ice cream, ice cream, ice cream. I'm talking like ice cream sundaes at 2 a.m., that sounds awesome. But here's the thing. 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However, maybe one of your kids goes into the refrigerator and, you know, accidentally lets all the aerosol out of the can. Then all you have is like that runny, weird stuff. But if you could avoid that, the aerosol-based whipped cream is stellar.
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9: 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Any information provided is not intended to replace advice from a financial, medical, legal, or other professional who understands your specific situation.
1: Great to have you with us today on Faith and Finance Live. I'm Rob West. Well, as you heard Sharon say, it is really important that we think about how our values intersect with our money, and an advisor who's been trained to bring that kind of counsel to the table is really essential. And I think that's why we're seeing more and more Christians say, I want to line up my values as a Christ follower with my money management. And having a professional advisor who, yes, can bring tax planning and wise financial and retirement planning alongside an understanding of the counsel of Scripture and really the role of money as a tool in our lives is absolutely critical. So if you'd like to find an advisor in your area that can do just that, really help you think about faith and finance and how they meet, well, just head to findacka.com. That's findacka.com. Coming up in the next segment, we're going to have an opportunity to talk to one of the incredible team members at Moody Stewardship, and we're going to talk about this idea of an IRA qualified charitable distribution. It's that chance for you, if you're 70 and a half or older, to give money directly from your IRA to the Moody Bible Institute. An incredible opportunity, and we'll talk about specifically what it is, what that unique opportunity is for somebody in that season of life to give in a tax-advantaged way, and the impact that you can have as you connect the resources God has entrusted to you with the incredible work of the Moody Bible Institute all around the globe, whether it's the Moody Global Campus or Moody Global Media or training the next generation of aviators to take the gospel to the ends of the earth and so much more. That's coming up in the next segment. We're going to talk specifically about IRAs and qualified charitable distributions. You won't want to miss it. We're also going to be taking your phone calls today, 800-525-7000. Any financial question today, we'd love to help you wrestle through applying God's wisdom to your spending, your saving, and your giving. We have lines open. That number, 800-525-7000. You can call right now. Let's begin. We're going to dive in Indiana. Christy, you'll be our first caller. Go ahead.
10: Oh, super. Thanks, Rob. It's good to speak with you.
1: You as well.
10: So, thank you. I was looking for some insights or perspective that you might have kind of on a broader level where I'm 53 years old. I'm single, never been married. And I am kind of at a crossroads point where the job I have now, it is a great job. I do enjoy it. I'm blessed to have a salary that I can afford to contribute the maximum amount to my employer's Roth 401k plan, as well as contribute the maximum on the Roth IRA side. But I'm looking ahead to what the future may hold. And I know that there is a university in the area which offers a really great retiree health insurance package.
1: Yeah.
10: And so I know most likely if I were to try to find a job within that university arena, it would be at less salary. And so I just am trying to figure out in my mind which route to go as far as wanting to prepare for the future and what I may need, whether to stay on the same track I'm on or try and find something within the health insurance arena as I age versus pursuing a potential benefit in this other university arena.
1: Yeah. Yeah. Well, it's a great question, Christy, and I appreciate the way you frame that. And it's really helpful to know that, you know, you have a job you love, you've got a great salary, you've got the ability to maximize retirement savings. I wouldn't automatically leave that job just to obtain retiree health insurance. Instead, maybe I'd put an actual dollar value on the university benefit and then compare it with everything you'd give up. So I think, you know, that approach allows us to treat the university's retiree health insurance almost like another retirement asset. So first, you'd want to get the university's actual retiree health plan documents not just, you know, they have great retirement insurance, but really know what is the service requirement. For example, do you have to work a certain number of years, you know, before you'd be able to get to that benefit? What percentage of the premium do they cover? Can they change the benefit? What happens at 65 when Medicare begins? You know, Medicare notes that employer retiree coverage often becomes secondary to Medicare, and employers then can change the premiums or benefits. So that, you know, those specifics matter. And then you can compare the jobs in dollars. So just for example, let's say, you know, your current job's $150,000, the university's at $100,000. Well, that's a $50,000 annual pay cut. If you work another 12 years, that's $600,000 of gross compensation in terms of a difference before even considering raises and bonuses and retirement matches and, you know, investment growth. And a valuable retiree medical plan might justify some salary reduction, but you'd want to know whether it's really worth giving up that much. So if you put a value on the retirement savings opportunity, you know, you could begin to, you know, compare apples to apples. And I'd actually be more concerned about how you plan to cover healthcare if you retire before 65 than the coverage after 65, because once you're Medicare eligible, the Medicare becomes the foundation of the coverage, if that makes sense. So let's do this. I'm up against a break, but I want to get to your thoughts on all that. So we'll chat a bit more about that during the break and make sure we get all of your questions covered. But Christy, I appreciate your call today. Stay right there. We're going to take a quick break. We'll talk about IRA QCDs in the next segment. What is that? Well, you'll find out. A great opportunity if you're in the retirement season of life. And then more questions, 800-525-7000. Stick around.
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1: Further, call me back. So thankful to have you with us today on Faith and Finance Live. I'm Rob West. You know, we talk all the time here on this program how money is a tool to accomplish God's purposes as we spend. Yeah, we're to enjoy what God has given us. And as we save, yes, we should save something for the future. But also we should be givers, you know, as a response to the grace that's been extended to us. What a privilege we have to give to the causes that are on the heart of God, like advancing the gospel, like training the next generation of pastors. And that's what the Moody Bible Institute does every day and has been for many decades now. And we want to talk in this segment about an incredible giving opportunity that's tax advantage that you may not be aware of. My friend Doug Crisafulli is joining us. Doug is part of the Moody Stewardship Team. He's director of planned giving here at the Moody Bible Institute. And Doug, I'm so thrilled to have you with us today. Thanks for spending a few minutes.
17: Hey, thanks, Rob. It's great to be with you and the listening audience.
1: Doug, let's get just real practical for a second. For somebody who's 70 and a half and has heard this idea of a qualified charitable distribution, but they're not quite sure what it is, just give us the mechanics.
17: Yes, very simplistically, after the age of 70 and a half, if you're sitting on a traditional IRA, you have the opportunity to make a charitable gift directly from that IRA to a qualified 501c3 charity. You don't want to take the distribution to yourself because it becomes taxable. But when you advise your IRA custodian to make their gift on your behalf and direct it, usually the organization, such as Moody, could give you advice and connectivity on how to do that. But if you initiate that direct from your IRA, number one, you end up effectively giving more because if you touch that, it becomes taxable to you and reduces the dollar value. But sure. Also, you pass it along directly to the ministry, and at Moody, you'd be putting it to work to impact the gospel, to impact the kingdom, whether it be for the Global Campus Initiative or for Moody Aviation training pastors, aviators to take the gospel to literally the farthest places on the earth, and many other ministries at Moody.
1: Yeah, incredible. And I love connecting it to the real work that's taking place on the ground to advance the gospel. Because, you know, I'm sure you see this as well, Doug, in the role you sit in, but I hear from more and more listeners that are saying, wait a minute, I was thinking about doing my giving at the end of my life, and that's great. And your team, Doug, can help them, with that, those bequests and some of the estate plans. But what if I'm missing the joy in giving more right now? And perhaps I have more than I need. And, you know, that's the situation a lot of retirees find themselves in, right?
17: Yes, absolutely. You know, you talk about that, and I think immediately of Ron Blue and the late Larry Burkett and that phrase, do your giving while you're living so you know and where it's going. We often will talk to people who will say, gee, I wish I could do more. And when we talk about giving from assets like an IRA, it's a hugely powerful way to do things. And quite frankly, when I talk with others in the space, in the field, many will say to me, you know, after the age of 70 and a half, it is the first best dollar to use for charitable giving. Yes. If you don't need the income, clearly you can give. And whether that's giving to a ministry like Moody Radio or it's supporting your home church, these assets, these resources can be put to use for the gospel and for kingdom work. And a side benefit is that you reduce your taxable burden too. So that's sort of a win-win. Yes.
1: It sure is. By the way, you can go to moodystewardship.org. You can connect with Doug or someone on his team, and they would love to walk you through this. Again, that's moodystewardship.org. Doug, to take it a step further, you know, I talk to more and more people who are saying, I'm now 73 or older. The government's telling me I have to take it out, and I don't need the money. And what they've missed is the only way to get this money out without ever paying any tax on it is through this IRA QCD, right?
17: That's correct. Any IRA QCD gift up to a certain value, I believe in the 2026 calendar year, that value is $111,000. And any gift up to that level meets the RMD requirement that the IRS has for a traditional IRA holder. So again, it qualifies for that, and you report it on a separate line on your 1040. Your tax advisor will tell you. You'll get a statement from any of the organizations from which you make a QCD gift. You won't be able to deduct it as a tax deduction because you actually never gifted it direct, but you will be able to remove it from that RMD amount.
1: Yeah, excellent. And Doug, you touched on some of the incredible opportunities these gifts will be connected to in terms of the work of the Moody Bible Institute. I want to go back to the Moody Global Campus for a second because, I mean, a gift like this could be the difference in a people group and pastors who are serving them having the training they need in their native tongue that doesn't exist today, right?
17: That's correct. That's correct. Many people know about the Moody Bible Institute having a school that's been operating for 140 years in downtown Chicago. The Moody Global Campus is a relatively new initiative leveraging non-traditional education programs to take the gospel training that Moody is so well known for and having developed over the years, but literally taking it to people groups. We've worked with one country for over 10 years where we've taken the content that Moody's developed, we've put it onto a solar powered audio device, so it doesn't even need to be plugged in to charge. The entire Bible is also available, and those materials are available in audio format because the literacy rate in this country is very, very low. So sending Bibles doesn't really help because nobody can read it. What we're doing is helping indigenous pastors to train lay people, which was D.L. Moody's heart, equipping that lay leader or gap man, as D.L. Moody used to call it, equipping those people with biblical foundations to take the word out to their villages. And we're seeing that happen around the globe today through Moody Global Campus.
1: Well, and we've got, in many cases, hundreds of thousands. Somebody listening today has millions in this IRA. They will never use it. And what an opportunity to get that into projects like what Doug just described now, rather than waiting until the Lord calls you home. An IRA qualified charitable distribution could be just the tool. Doug, about a minute left. I want to get real practical for somebody who's listening today and saying, yes, I need to do this. What steps would they take? What does this look like?
17: It's really simple. If they were working with Moody, I would say contact the plan giving office. Just go to moodystewardship.org. You can put in your contact information, and any questions that you'd like, we'll reach out and contact you. But simplistically, all you really need to do is reach out to your IRA custodian and tell them, I want to make a gift of X amount of dollars to this ministry. If you contact the ministry in advance, you might want to get their federal tax ID. That will help make sure the connection goes in the direction you want. And please encourage people making IRA gifts to identify themselves so that the ministry has an opportunity to connect with you and share the wonderful gospel impact you're having with your giving. God bless you.
1: Incredible, Doug. So appreciate you and the work you and your team do every day, and we appreciate you sharing a few minutes with us.
17: Thanks, Rob. Thanks for having me. Talk to you soon.
1: All right. That's Doug Crisafulli. He's a director of planned giving at Moody Stewardship. Folks, it's called an IRA qualified charitable distribution. It might be the key for you to fund gospel work you never thought possible now instead of later, and do it in a really tax efficient manner. If you'd like to learn more, just head to moodystewardship.org. All right, a quick break and then back with your questions in the final segment. Here's the number, 800-525-7000. Call right now. We'll be right back. Don't go anywhere.
2: 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It's John. Good afternoon. Founders Week is coming up in October, and we would love it if you would be our guest. Maybe you live in Cleveland or Miami or wherever. You know what? We're going to fly you in. We're going to fly you in and put you up in a nice hotel. Maybe have lunch. We'll show you around. 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
1: Well, we just talked to Doug Crisafulli in the last segment. He is director of planned giving at the Moody Bible Institute. We were talking about IRA qualified charitable distributions. If you were listening and think, wow, I think that's something for me. I could do my giving while I'm living so I'm knowing where it's going and not wait until the end of life to take a portion of what God has entrusted to you, an asset sitting in an IRA, and get it out, but do more with it because it's not taxable when it comes out through the qualified charitable distribution, as long as it goes direct to a ministry like the Moody Bible Institute. We mentioned moodystewardship.org is a place to go to get more information. Let me give you a phone number as well, because I think you may find that, listen, I've got a pen handy, but I'm not in front of my computer. I'd love to just call and talk to somebody about how an IRA qualified charitable distribution could be right for me. Here's the number. Grab your pen, jot it down, 833-488-4700. Let me say it again. Moody Stewardship, 833-488-4700. And the team there is wonderful. Doug and the folks that he work with would be delighted to walk alongside you and help you understand your options there. Lastly, 833-488-4700. All right, we're going to take some questions today. We'll get to as many as we can here in this final segment. If you have a question on giving, saving, spending, and aligning that with your values as a Christ follower, call right now, 800-525-7000. I've got some lines open, room for maybe two more questions in addition to those holding, 800-525-7000. Mike, you'll be next up in Alabama. Go ahead.
22: Okay, I had to get you off Bluetooth. Are you good?
1: Yes, sir, I am. Go ahead.
22: Okay, all right. My wife's brother-in-law
0: her sister's husband, ask her if she would ask my wife if she would notarize a handwritten will if he wrote everything down. Is that a good idea, bad idea, legal or not legal?
1: Yeah, I would caution you against thinking that notarizing a handwritten will makes it valid. And it does vary by state. Certainly, it has to be in writing, signed by the person making the will, and signed by at least two witnesses who witness the signing or the person's acknowledgement. But, you know, many states don't generally recognize a handwritten, what they call holographic will, as an exception to those formalities, just because the entire document's in the person's handwriting. The notary's role is primarily in making the will self-proving. And Alabama, I think, allows the person making the will and the witnesses to acknowledge that before a notary. But I think the question is, should your wife, and she is a notary, is that right?
0: That's correct. She is a notary, yeah. Has been for a very long time.
1: Yeah. And so if the question is, should my wife, who's a notary, just notarize her brother-in-law's handwritten will, I'd say not without making sure the will has been properly executed under Alabama law, because notarization isn't a substitute for the required witnesses. And because she's related to him by marriage, I'd be even more inclined to have an unrelated notary handle the self-proving affidavit there. So, I think for those reasons, I'd probably recommend she have an Alabama state attorney review the document before it's signed, and then, and only then, get a non-family notary involved, if it were me.
0: Well, that's exactly what I told her. You're just helping me out, so I appreciate that. I just thought it was a bad idea, with relatives and everything. And she just said, "Well, I don't know why." I said, "Well, I'm gonna call and see. I'm gonna call Ash Rob and see."
1: Okay.
0: Who's Rob? I said, "I just got to listen to on the afternoon." So you have got
1: Be sure to tell her that I didn't know which side you were on before I came down on your side. Okay.
0: Oh, no, I'm going to tell you we're on my side
1: 100%. That's great. Well, listen, if she wants to talk further, tell her to give me a call. Hey, Mike, thanks for being a great listener faithfully. And, hey, stay on the line. I'm going to send you a copy of my devotional. It's called Our Ultimate Treasure, and it's our gift to you. And thanks for being on the program today. Hopefully I stay out of trouble here. 800-525-7000 is the number to call. Taking your questions today and helping you apply biblical wisdom to your financial decisions. We do have room for a few more questions. We will get to as many as we can. So if you've got something going on in your financial life as you pay down debt and you save for the future and you try to invest in a way that aligns with your values, or maybe you're thinking about estate planning like Mike was and just wanting to be faithful and making the right decisions, call right now. We'll get to at least one more phone call here in a moment, 800-525-7000. You know, as we think about wealth transfer and estate planning, I mean, there is the blocking and tackling that we all need to do. We need to get the will in place, and we need to have the living will so that we got end-of-life decisions covered. And then we need the healthcare surrogate so somebody, when we're incapacitated, could act on our behalf in those crucial medically related decisions acting for us. And then we need the durable power of attorney that also allows, if I'm incapacitated, somebody to step in from a legal and a financial standpoint to make decisions as needed. I mean, those are really critical. And then some people will choose to have a trust depending on the complexity of their situation, or just because they want to keep their affairs private, or maybe they just want to pass outside of probate a little bit more efficiently. And that's where that can come in. But that last will and testament is critical to make sure your wishes are honored. And it's absolutely essential if you have minor children, because that's where you're going to name the guardian. And so often we put these things off, and we need to make sure they're in place. But the other thing we need to do is really think about, how are we intentionally passing wisdom before wealth? You know, God's word is really clear on this, that, you know, wisdom can create wealth, but wealth doesn't create wisdom. And so what does it look like to intentionally pass spiritual capital and relational capital and character capital to the next generation? Well, it doesn't happen at once. It happens, like my friend Pastor Mark Batterson says in his book, it happens gradually and then suddenly, right? It's that long obedience in the same direction. But thinking about that, you know, how do I prepare the next steward, perhaps is the most important thing you can do as you pass a legacy of faith to prepare them to ultimately receive the financial capital, which is just going to accelerate them in the direction they're already going. And we want to make sure that's the right direction before they get the money. All right, let's take some more phone calls. South Carolina, Emmy, thanks for calling. Go ahead.
3: Hey, I was calling to see how much cushion is enough cushion to step out of a good-paying job to be a stay-at-home mom. Currently, my husband and I have two littles, and we have about $45,000 worth of land debt, which is our only debt. And we have about $20,000 in the bank as cushion. We would be going down to a tight budget.
1: Yes. Okay. Have you run that budget, Emmy, that does not include your income? And are you able to cover your obligations and still have anything left over?
3: Right now, it would be very, very, very close. That one debt, if I could eliminate it before stepping out, we would definitely be in a better position. That's kind of what I'm working toward now. I just don't want to linger too long if I don't have to, kind of thing. We only have about $10,000 worth of interest left on that loan because we have a pretty low rate. So I was trying to delete it totally from the equation. Leaping, but I just kind of am a little sad that I'm missing certain years of my young kids' life.
1: Yes. Yeah. Well, I certainly understand that, and I love the heart behind the move you're making here, and I certainly wouldn't want to be the one to stand in the way of that. I think the finances are one consideration and an important one, but you also need to follow, you know, your prayerful consideration for this as husband and wife, one flesh together, and follow the leading of the Lord. I would just say, if all things being equal, I'd love for a family voluntarily moving from two incomes to one to have a little bit larger emergency fund than typical. So, you know, often we say 3 to 6 months. I might want 6 to 9 months worth of expenses in the bank. The other option is you could run a test on this. You could say, you know, let me do a simple test. I'm going to take the next 3 to 6 months and live entirely on one income, and then take 100% of that other income and put it toward paying down the debt. Now, it's not going to eliminate the payment probably until you pay it off, but at least you would do two things. Number one, you'd be a little bit closer to paying it off. And then second, you would have, you know, the actual data to say, are we being a little too optimistic to think we can live on one? Or can we actually do it and prove that to yourselves over 3 to 6 months? And maybe the goal is to say, okay, I'm going to continue working through this school year. We're already into one school year, and you know, we're going to work really hard throughout this year to still be fully present with the kids when you're home and when they're home, and you know, and really maximize these days that I know are fleeting. I'm as a dad, I experience that all the time, especially as I'm a year away from being an empty nester, you know, Julie and I. But you know, I think if you, one option would be to say, we're going to take this year, live on one income, take 100% of what's left, and just attack our debt and build our savings, and then be ready to start homeschooling the following year. Or you say, no, we see how we can do this on paper. It's not ideal, but we feel like, you know, the Lord is leading us this way. We have a real conviction around it, and we're going to go for it. And, you know, you go that direction. I think either, there's not a wrong decision here. I think the question is just, do you want to be a little more conservative and prove this out and get a little stronger financial footing before you make the move? Does that make sense?
3: It does. I guess I should say also, we could probably get rid of it totally with the debt within like a year's time.
1: Okay.
3: That would be like using all of our savings and all of the money that we're working hard to pay towards it.
1: Yeah, and I wouldn't want to do that because the nice thing about the year is it syncs up with the next school year. The challenge is I wouldn't want you to be going into this, even by getting rid of that debt with no savings. I'd want you to have at least 3 to 6 months at a minimum, even if the debt were still hanging around. Just really be realistic on that budget before you make the call. God bless you, Emmy. Faith and Finance Live is a partnership between Moody Radio and Faith Fi. Come back and join us tomorrow. We'll see you then. Bye-bye.
2: We will get to hour one of In the Market with Janet Parshall here on Moody Radio. You ever had one of those situations where you're doing something, some task, and you're thinking to yourself, I really hope I don't hurt myself? All right, pineapple in the can. I got to tell you, okay, I love grilled pineapple. But when you open up, especially those the pineapple rings, the can it comes in, you kind of pull the tap back and then you got to pull the entire lid. It's almost like the lid comes up, but then it gets to that point where it's kind of stuck and you're thinking to yourself, okay, if I pull this off, I don't want this to cut my finger. I don't want to hurt myself, but I want to see if I can get this thing off the top of the can. You know what I'm talking about? I do believe that even in those times, God is with us, because God is with us every second of our lives.
4: My friend Bobby served as a Marine in Vietnam, and he said his assignment was doing electrical work on airplanes. But there was a war going on all around them. So when there was enemy activity, every soldier was trained to grab their weapon and be prepared to fight. Their bottom line assignment, every Marine, a rifle. Well, I'm Ron Hutchcraft, and I want to have a word with you today about no spectators in this battle. Nobody is just support troops. Everybody's needed on the front lines. That's the strategy for the most important battle of all time, the battle for the souls of lost men and women that rages in every generation. God puts flesh and blood on that principle in a story in Numbers 32, beginning with verse 1, happens to be our word for today from the Word of God. Here's the story. God has delivered the Jews from slavery in Egypt, led them through the wilderness, and now has brought them to the banks of the Jordan River, the threshold of their promised land. And soon the battle for the land will begin. Now, even before entering, each of Israel's 12 tribes has been allotted a certain area of the land as their inheritance, and that's on the west side of the Jordan. On the east side of the Jordan, the Reubenites and Gadites, quote, who had very large herds and flocks, saw that the lands of Jazer and Gilead, that's the lands right there where they are, they're on the east side of the Jordan, were suitable for livestock. Okay, so those guys already have their land, you might say. They come to Moses with an idea, a dumb idea. They said the land they were on was, quote, suitable for livestock, and your servants have livestock. Let this land be given to your servants as our possession. And do not make us cross the Jordan. Moses' answer cuts like steel. Shall your countrymen go to war while you sit here? They said, how about we just settle down here? Kind of skip the battle, root for you guys out there on the front lines. How's that sound? Moses basically says, no way, man. Every Marine a rifle. No watchers here. Only warriors. These folks got the message. They said, we would like to build pens here for our livestock and cities for our women and children. In other words, we'd like to stay here in our comfort zone, but we are ready to arm ourselves and go ahead. Every man armed for battle will cross over to fight before the Lord. Good choice. Now, about that battle for a lost and dying world, from God's perspective, no one can just watch this battle. Every child of God is supposed to be a warrior in it, including you. No watchers in the battle for lost hearts. Only warriors. Because everyone who belongs to him has a place on the front lines.
5: Your Moody Radio with the forecast. Sunday to partly cloudy sky today. A chance of seeing some showers and storms building in throughout the afternoon. A high right around 95 degrees. Isolated showers and thunderstorms tonight, and overnight low will drop down into the middle 70s. A decent chance of showers and storms are turning on Thursday with a high low to mid 90s. Friday showers, a chance of storms are high on Friday in the low to mid 90s. Saturday, a few more widely scattered showers and storms, lower 90s. I'm staff meteorologist Sally Russell for Moody Radio, Florida.
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26: Welcome to In the Market with Janet Parshall. Woo, that's a lot of cacophony out there in the marketplace of ideas. And I bet if I meet you there and we walk around for a while, you're going to see that one of the big topics talked about always in the marketplace is money. Why? Well, because we need it, because we want more, because we don't think we have enough. And far more importantly, for those of us who follow Jesus, the Lord knew that we were going to have issues in this area, which is why the Bible is replete with conversations about finances. You know that part where your treasure is, there's your heart also. And this whole idea of we don't own a thing, we are in a stewardship position, we don't get that. We think we own it. I have yet to go to a funeral where there's a U-Haul pulling a hearse, but we still think that the goal is to die. You've seen the bumper sticker on the car, he who dies with the most toys wins. What an anti-biblical idea, by the way. So it's this idea of stewardship, and it's antithetical. I love that. I love being a Christian because we are right out of the gate antithetical to the culture. We're cross-cultural in every stretch of the imagination. But you and I understand that we have an open hand and that our blessings come from the Lord, and then it is a reflection of how we are going to trust him, how we're going to be obedient and faithful to his word, how gracious and generous and giving we'll be. You know, that wonderful verse that said, God loves a cheerful giver. If you really translate that in the appropriate word, it translates closer to the word hilarious, gregarious, just overflowing. There isn't a number. There isn't a percentage. You just give and give and give. But then that raises an interesting question. How do you take what the Lord has given you and grow it? It's a two-syllable word, invest. So that's what we're going to talk about today. We're going to talk about investing with peace of mind, and we're going to do it from a biblical perspective, because the subtitle of the book that John Castle has written is called Biblical Wisdom for Your Financial Future. I love conversations like this because they're uncomfortable, because they make us think, and because they call us to really press into the Lord and say, Lord, what would you have us to do? So Sean, by the way, co-founded Cherry Creek Investment Advisors back in 1994, and he did it with the goal of helping people cut through the media-driven, what he calls noise, associated with investing in today's financial markets. And he knows my town of Washington, D.C. very well, because he's worked here, both in Congress and as a presidential appointee in the Department of the Treasury. He brings a unique understanding and clarity to the political issues that so often contribute to the volatility and confusion in today's investing world. Oh, we're going to talk quite a bit about that. By the way, he's a nationally published author. He's written Turn Off the Noise and Invest Now. And he's the former host of a Denver-based talk show host that talked about markets and financial planning. He also speaks at various industry conferences, university functions, business gatherings. And over the years, he has served on a variety of corporate, nonprofit, and government boards of directors. Sean, the warmest of welcomes. I'm glad you're here, and I'm going to ask a very rudimentary question. Some people love math and some people hate it. What drew you to the idea of money and investing?
27: Well, thank you for having me on. And, you know, I have a strange story about that. I knew from a very young age what I wanted to do for a living, and started following the market about 14 years old. And so I've always just kind of had a mind for that and known what I want to do. I can't draw or do any art, so that part of my brain doesn't work, but the other side does.
26: That's absolutely fascinating. So at 14, did you come from a family where they were economists or investors, and this just kind of trickled down to you, or was this something you discovered on your own?
27: I just kind of discovered it on my own. It wasn't really something my family had done a lot with or been involved with, and I don't know why. It was just a gift given to me, I guess, from the Lord, and followed it the path, and it's worked out well over the last 31 years.
26: Oh, I'm thrilled. Well, so, Sean, let's talk a little bit about this town of Athens or Babylon or Washington, yeah. D.C., whichever news you want to call it, right?
27: Let's talk
26: about the fact that we've just tripped, what is it, the $40 trillion mark now for national debt. So apparently we're not investing well at the federal level, and we don't want to replicate that around our kitchen table.
27: No, but isn't it interesting? Not.
26: And it's money that drives so much of these conversations, right? In fact, once upon a time in a land far, far away, when legislation was introduced, you and I both know that they'd often affix something to it called an economic impact statement. In other words, what's it going to cost, and is it going to help or is it going to hurt the economy and the average American? So how did you put together your love of money and investing and showing up in the world of public policy?
27: Well, that was a very temporary thing. You learn quickly that nothing in Washington comes with a fiscal kind of common sense attached to it. Unfortunately, the number one goal of government isn't to watch over or help or people. It's to grow. And so everything they do is about increasing their spending, regardless of who it hurts. And eventually we're going to pay for that in a big way.
26: Isn't that the truth? So I love the fact that I can talk to somebody who's got a little public policy in their veins. So I was asked by my precious brother the other day whether or not he thought Social Security would be around much longer. And I said, well, probably for us, but not necessarily for our kids or our grandkids. We just seem to be whistling past the graveyard, don't we?

0: you start planning now. Is that your approach?
1: Well, you've got to start planning as early as you can. So what we've done here at our firm is that we now basically manage the money of three or four generations so that we can get the grandparents to start to fund the Trump accounts and the other accounts that are out there for kids and start focusing on their retirement basically the day they're born. And to do that is important.
0: Yeah, absolutely. I want to thank you, by the way, because my brain's on the creative side, not on the money side very well. In fact, I always like to say I'm so good in math, I went into radio. So when we come back, I want to thank you in advance as we start our conversation that you wrote a book about investing and you wrote it for me, the common man, to really help understand how to do this. The cover shows a bull and a bear, and we're going to talk about why those two critters are on the cover in a minute. But the book is called Investing with Peace of Mind, Biblical Wisdom for Your Financial Future. Sean Castle is the author and our guest, and get ready to get a boatload of common sense, biblical common sense, right after this.

0: We will get to more hour one of In the Market on Moody Radio. Good afternoon. It's John. 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Wow. 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
4: 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And thank you. 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Started that back in 1994. So I want to pick up on a theme that's very big in your world, Sean, and that's this idea of, quote, turning down the noise. I love this because even the casual observer has to see how reactive the market is to headlines. You and I have a sensitivity to this, having been in Washington. But, there's a plan. There's some geopolitical unrest. Boom, you watch something tank or something rise. We're going to open. We're going to close the Strait of Hormuz. We watch what costs the barrel of oil cost per gallon. So things are very, very reactive. And that can make somebody very nervous. I love the fact that you quoted one of my favorite verses when you talked about this in the book, God not giving us a spirit of fear, but power, love, and of a sound mind. So how do we turn down the noise while at the same time being wise as a serpent and innocent as a dove when we're making our investment decisions?
5: Well, the most important thing is exactly that, the title of my previous book, Turn Off the Noise, because it drives you crazy. If you watch this stuff every day, just like if you watch

0: your accounts every day. The swings, the ups, the downs are going to drive you nuts. But if you just step back a little bit, you know, learn about the history of the market, you know that the overall trend is always up. But we're going to have interruptions, whether it was 1987, the day it fell 19 or 20% in one day, or more recently in 2007-8 and when it fell almost 50% over 2 years. But it always comes back. It only took 3 years, I believe, to recover from the 2007-8-9. You just have to turn it off and know that it's about corporate earnings, it's about growth in the economy, and that while we might have interruptions here and there, the market's generally trending upward.
1: I'm going to be real transparent with you. Can we trust that? I mean, I love the fact that you're absolutely right, and history says it, that's objective facts, black ink on white paper, that there's always a recovery. Even when we drop down, there's always a rebound, and we rebuild. Thanks be to God. But is the day going to come when that doesn't rebound, if there's some major seismic global event that takes place and we're not able to recover, then what?
0: Well, I think there's things that we always need to keep in the back of our mind that can be that way. But for the most part, those are very dramatic things. I think the most obvious one is the one you mentioned at the top of the show, and that is the $40 trillion of debt, which is compounding at a rapid rate. Mm-hmm. I don't think that's going to be a surprise and suddenly send the market down in a day, but at some point we have to get some fiscal responsibility in Washington, D.C., or we're going to pay the price for years to come.
1: Exactly.
0: Now the good news about that is, you know, we hear about investing in indexes and passive investing, but the reality is, over the long run, active investing, as far as individual equities, things like that, offer a lot of protection. For instance, today NVIDIA's earnings came out. They're up huge, both on sales and revenue, and as well as earnings. And a company like that is going to continue to do well regardless of some of the other noise that's out there. So sometimes if we you know, Walmart's going to do well regardless of the noise that's out there. So these are the type of companies that can offer some peace of mind. One thing we really noticed with our clients in the 2008 downturn is that if they had, you know, Walmart or Amazon or Intel in their accounts, they felt a lot more comfortable than if they just had the ABC mutual fund. You know, what is in a mutual fund? What is it? That made people feel better to have individual names.
1: Well, and there's so many things in what you just said. So let me go to this point, because I think you just gave a beautiful example. Talk to me about the mandate for diversification, or not putting all your eggs in one basket, and why that's wise investing.
0: It's probably, I would say, turn off the noise is number one rule, and probably diversifying is right there as number two. I mean, you can't have all your eggs in one basket. You need to have, you know, some in stocks, some in bonds, some in, you know, we have all sorts of new products over the last 15 years that have come out that give us diversification. Gold is important. Silver is important. Those have obviously been around for centuries, but some of these new ETFs that go up regardless of what the market does. We use them as buffers in our accounts, where when the market goes down, these ETFs go up, things like that, kind of smooths the ride out for people. So there's a lot more ways to protect yourself today than probably any other time in history.
1: And that's a note of encouragement. Sean, for people who don't know, explain what an ETF is.
0: That's an exchange-traded fund, which it trades. It's basically a mutual fund that trades like a stock. That's the best way to explain it to people.
1: And would you say that ETFs have less risk than stock?
0: No, they can. Some can have more, but depending on the amount, there's certain ETFs for every risk level, right? So you want to find the ones that fit your risk level. The great thing about ETFs versus mutual funds is they're extraordinarily tax efficient, and so we can save a lot of money on taxes by being in those instead of mutual funds.
1: Okay. So in other words, the diversification out there for financial instruments is just growing exponentially. You said something else, and I'm coming up to a break, and I want to save the question. I want to save the answer, if I can, for the other side. And that is, how does one determine their own risk analysis? I mean, there are people who are willing to take great risks, and there are other people who say, I want to put my money one step above the mattress. So where do I figure out where I go in this? So you hear the music playing when we come back, because I think there's some real wisdom in discovering how God made us if we're going to be in this position of stewardship, and whether we are risk averse or whether we're willing to take some more risk. So help us figure that out, Sean, as followers of Christ, being good stewards, knowing ourselves, how do we determine our risk analysis? The book again is called Investing with Peace of Mind, Biblical Wisdom for Your Financial Future. And by the way, I don't know how you talk about money without not having the Bible in one hand and the newspaper in the other. You really have to look at God's perspective on what he requires of us in our capacity as a steward of the blessings he has given us. More with Sean Castle right after this.

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6: We're talking with Sean Castle, who's the co-founder of Cherry Creek Investment Advisor, started that back in 1994. He's also an author, and his newest book is called Investing with Peace of Mind, Biblical Wisdom for Your Financial Future. So we're going to cover a lot of territory. And by the way, there's so much in this book. You know, it's one of those books that's going to give you lots of wisdom, lots of food for thought. You're going to want to stop and pause and do some personal inventory as you're reading along. So I'm going to give you the flyover, hopefully pique your interest, and then you get the book and you fill in the blanks. But I did ask a question about risk analysis, because we're all fearfully and wonderfully made, and we're all different. Some are willing to take huge risks, and others, like I said before, one step above putting it in the mattress. So how does one determine for themselves? Because investing is not going to be fruitful if you don't understand that there is some risk involved. And when you're choosing where you're going to diversify, you have to know what's high risk and what isn't. So talk to me about this.
7: Well, this is exactly right, Janet. I mean, God calls on us not only to give, but also to manage our resources well. And you can't do that if you don't know what your risk tolerance is, because if you are invested in high growth stocks, but you'd rather be making 6% in CDs and government bonds, you're going to panic when the market goes down, sell, and you're going to do damage to yourself and to the resources you've been blessed with. So in my book, as a matter of fact, chapter 9 is a whole chapter on risk, including a risk quiz to help you figure out what your risk number and your risk tolerance is. Here at the firm, we do a more detailed risk profile that ranks people from 0 to 100. And that way we always know that people are comfortable with the movements that they're experiencing. And one of the biggest mistakes we make in this is thinking that because we're a certain age, we should take a certain amount of risk. I have 80-year-old clients that literally tell me to manage my money like they're 35, and I have 35-year-old clients that are extremely conservative. So, I mean, it's all over the board. So, all that matters is not what your neighbor's doing, but what's right for you. And that's what's important.
8: You anticipated my question, Sean. So in other words, there's no right or wrong answer on this. It's just who you are and how you feel about this. Now, a good financial advisor is going to walk you through this, and they're going to say, okay, if this is your risk tolerance, then I would suggest XYZ. I mean, that's why you have confidence when you go to somebody like you at an investment advisor firm, so they can give you those kinds of answers. But I don't want anybody out there thinking, oh, well, what's wrong with me because I don't want to take huge risks. It's just the way you're wired, right?
7: Absolutely. I mean, you need to do what you're comfortable with. If you're up at night losing sleep about your account, then you're not invested properly. You need to be comfortable and have peace of mind, like the book says, that you're in the right setup for your comfort level. And everyone's varies, and there's no right or wrong. It's what's right for you. That's all that matters.
8: And let me go back to a basic. I should have asked this question earlier, but I think it's important to go back and ask it nonetheless. When we talk about investing, this is the money, and I don't want to put words in your mouth, but let me say, as the common man, as I understand this. So when you've done your tithing, you've looked well to the ways of your household, as Scripture said, you've paid your bills, and you've got a little set aside for those rainy days. The investing is the money left over that you want to grow, correct?
7: It is, but we also say sometimes pay yourself first, but tithing usually comes before that. So, but you do need to, you know, you need to pay your bills and do everything that you pay the government and do everything you're supposed to do. But yes, then you have money to invest with. You don't want to take the money that you need for your groceries next week and invest that this week. It needs to be money that can stay put for a long period of time, because we know that these downturns can come rapidly. Look at COVID. Market was down 20-30% in the first few days of COVID. A lot of people panicked. They didn't have their risk right. They sold, and within a month, the market was at new highs. So you know, it's important to know your comfort level. And I say in the book that tithing shows your faith, savings shows your wisdom, and spending wisely shows your discipline. And a combination of that with personal risk goals will get you started down the right path.
8: I thought that was such an excellent statement. I underlined it two times in the book, Sean. Let me say it again for our friends. Tithing shows your faith. Serving shows your wisdom. Spending wisely shows your discipline. I don't think I've ever heard it said as well as that. That's wonderful. Now, there are a lot of people listening who are going, I live paycheck to paycheck. Investing, in a lot of people's minds, and you're talking to folks from Guam all the way to the Cayman Islands, who would say, you know, this conversation is important to me because I live paycheck to paycheck. I barely am able to pay the rent and my bills, so the idea of investing isn't even, in fact, they would view investing as a luxury that they don't think they can do. Talk to me about that.
7: Well, and I think to a certain degree, they're right. I mean, it is a luxury. We're one of the countries that's been blessed where we do have the luxury of a lot of us having extra income to invest. And there's lots of countries where that's not possible. I've been to many of them and doing, building homes and doing things like that. But that being said, if you can start with even the smallest amount, over time, it will mean something, and it will give you some peace of mind to know that you have something there for you in the future. We have very young people that start out with $5 a month or $10 a month. Anything. The key is just to get started. It's all about, you know, how much time you have in the market, not timing the market. And if you can squeeze together a little bit of money, what usually happens is you start to see the results and you get so excited, you find a way to save more. And we see that time and time again.
8: You know, it's interesting. People have often said, oh, it's addictive when you spend. I think the truth of the matter is it becomes more addictive when you save, for exactly the reason that you just said, because you start to see these accounts grow. Now, and I also want to underscore something that you said, which is even if you start out and you put an account, in fact, you have a graph in the book about how to become a millionaire by a certain age. You have to start, and the earlier you start, you're right in the book and you underscore this, the better it's going to be. So even if it's a little, and you can't walk into an investment firm and say, here, you know, I've got $10,000 I want to invest. But if you're starting to put something away in an account, little by little by little, put it away in an account, put it in the account that gives you the most interest so you can grow the money even as you're putting that little bit away. There's a ton of information in this book. It's called Investing With, and Sean just underscored this, with peace of mind, biblical wisdom for your financial future. Sean Castle is the guest, and he's also the author of the book. By the way, the book's on my information page, and I also have a link on my information page to Cherry Creek Investment Advisors as well. That is the company that Sean co-founded. We're going to take a break. This conversation is going far too fast. We're already at the 50-yard line, but we got a lot more to share with you, so stick around. Coming your way right after this.
2: We will get to more Hour 1 of In the Market with Janet Parshall on Moody Radio. Good afternoon. It's John Hemmer. All right, here's the thing. I don't smoke. I don't drink, but I chew gum. I love to chew gum. I am in my 50s, and I love, love, love Hubba Bubba bubble gum. I just do. But interesting thing about gum, there's some gum, you chew it for like 5 seconds and the flavor's gone. It turns into like a piece of like rubber or glue. But then you got the gum that the flavor stays for a while. But then as you're chewing it, you get a headache. And then there's some gum that's in between those two things. But I'm talking about gum because if you win that flyaway trip to join us here in Chicago for Founders Week, I want to encourage you to bring some gum on the plane because you can chew gum so your ears don't pop. Now, to enter for the flyaway, go to moodyradio.org.
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12: 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Consider this. What is your mindset during prayer? Is it to go into prayer, ask for what you want, and get back out so you can do some other things? Psalm 118 verses 19 and 21 give us a different view. It begins with, "Open to me the gates of righteousness. I will go through them and I will praise the Lord." Jesus can be viewed as the gate through which we see the glory of the Lord. Our purpose for entering is praise. Psalm 118 goes on to say, "I will give you thanks, for you answered me. You have become my salvation." We want to have thankful hearts for what Jesus has done for us. Prayer is so much more than getting what we want. It's seeing who our God is and worshiping Him. This is Lynette with Moms in Prayer. I invite you to check out our prayer resources at momsinprayer.org.
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6: 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We are talking about your money this hour. Got your attention, didn't I? We're talking with Sean Castle, who co-founded Cherry Creek Investment Advisors back in 1994. He wants to help people cut through the media-driven noise. In other words, all the stuff that's being talked about there that gives you a spirit of fear, which the Lord has not given us. And he wants you to invest in today's financial markets, but he wants you to do it with the peace of mind that you can have by understanding, first of all, that God's in control, that he gave you a stewardship position of your finances, and then he gave you wisdom, biblical wisdom, to help your financial future. So that, put that all together, and that's Sean's book, Investing with Peace of Mind, Biblical Wisdom for Your Financial Future. So let me continue with some of the things that you covered in your book. And I talked before about the critters that are on the cover. For people who don't know boards of trade, and they don't know the Dow, and they don't understand when you walk into a store and you can buy accoutrements for a business office, there's a bull and there's a bear, and you can get those for somebody who's into finance. Why, what are the bull and the bear? What do they mean financially? And why is that important to us when we're trying to figure out how we invest?
7: Well, this is a great question, because a lot of people, even people that are active investors, don't really know the answer to this. The bull is an upward market, a market that's moving up. Why? Because a bull thrusts its horns upward into the air, which represents the rising market. A bear swipes its paws downward during an attack, which represents a falling market with dropping prices. So a lot of people know that there's a bull and a bear, but they don't really understand the true symbolism of why they've been symbols of the market for so long.
6: And that explains why outside the New York Stock Exchange, there's a big bull statue, correct?
7: That's right, there is. And I'm glad that there's a bull there and not a bear.
6: And a bear.
7: Because you want to be at least positive about the outlook at the stock exchange.
6: Exactly right. Let me talk about the stocks for a minute, because this is the part that I find interesting and problematic at the same time. You know, once upon a time, and this is just my very sophomoric perspective on this, because this is not my thing. My brothers were way into this. I just don't get this at all. But I do know that trading has changed. I had a brother, two brothers, by the way, who traded at the Chicago Board of Trade. And it was just fascinating watching them, how they worked and what they did. But when it comes to the Dow and to the market, and they talk about S&Ps and all these other things, now you've got something called day trading, which means anybody and their brother can get involved in trading. It used to be different than that, and the markets therefore moved in a different way. Now there's this whole populace involvement in the market. From your vantage point where you sit, and this is just one vein of financial instruments, and we're just talking about stocks here. Because it's so, if I can use my word, overpopulated by people that are buying and trading, even day traders, like I said, has that impacted the market to the point where the Dow isn't as trustworthy as it was, or stocks in general are not as trustworthy as they were?
7: It has dramatically. And, you know, for the average investor, the average saver who wants to start to invest, day trading is not the way to go. You might hear neat stories from your friends, but they never tell you the bad stories.
6: Right.
7: You know, you want to invest, not speculate, and you want to invest for the long term. Does all the trading activity have an effect on the market? It does. And one of the crazy things we saw in 2000, we see it a little now with AI stocks, you know, is that this kind of meme speculation, memes being, you know, pictures on the internet and small quotes, run these stocks up, you know, way past their value. And if you buy that and you're the last one holding the bag, you're going to lose a lot of money. And so we don't want to speculate. We want to invest. We want to, but there's a lot of the speculation going on out there, and it does make the market a little more volatile than it has been in the past.
6: Thank you for your honesty in that answer, because that's, I think that's something to consider again
8: when you do this personal inventory and find out what your risk tolerance is, you need to know that things might be a little bit more volatile. Let me talk about another thing, Sean, and I think it's important, particularly for us as believers. This isn't a conversation you and I would not have on CNBC, but we can have it here. And that is, if we know a corporation's values, and I love the fact that there are groups out there that do a lot of research. There are gay activist groups that look to see what companies are gay friendly. And likewise, there are family organizations that look and say, this group is particularly antithetical to traditional and biblical values. Once we know, and I don't know if that's information, by the way, that Cherry Creek offers, but Craig and I do our homework in this area. And if we have any sense that a company, if we're going to do a bond or a stock or whatever, if their values are not in alignment with us, we walk away. Is that important for us as believers? My attitude is, if you don't know, you can't be held accountable. But if you know, you are accountable.
7: I agree. And I think that more and more we see people that have concerns about that. And so and it's from the left to the right. It's the full spectrum. It's Christianity. It's not. It's, you know, environmentalism or whatever. You need to make sure that your investments are in line with your beliefs. You don't have to. Some people flat out tell me, I don't care. I just want to make money on a, you know, long-term consistent basis. But others want to be in line with their beliefs, and I think that's important. We see some fads, though, that sometimes happen. You might remember, 10 or 15 years ago, everything was ESG, which had to do with environmentalism. You rarely hear about that anymore because the things that they put forth to qualify for that ESG title, frankly, those stocks as a whole did not do well. And so that kind of died away as people realized they weren't making any money. There's certainly companies that a lot of my clients don't want me to invest in. They don't want me to invest in Philip Morris, or they don't want me to invest in other companies. And that's fine. That's up to them. I just tell them right away, hey, okay, that's fine. We'll keep that out. So it is an important part of investing, and it's important that things are in line with your values. You don't want to be trying to live your life one way, but then have your investing dollars doing the opposite.
8: Amen. I couldn't agree more. And so let's just talk about the reality of the boardroom. So these big corporations, they can get tax write-offs, so they give charitable donations. Okay, it helps them with their taxes as well.
7: Sure.
8: So my attitude is, when they make their decision that this is how they're going to get it, tax break, and there's nothing wrong with that, by the way, and they decide to give it to a nonprofit. If I know, for example, that the nonprofit to which they are contributing is absolutely antithetical to what I know to be biblical truth, then my attitude, this is for me personally as a follower of Christ, it completely disqualifies me from saying I would ever invest in that country. I'll even be bolder. We don't invest in anything that has to do with China. Because I'm not going to feed a communist regime, and I'm not going to. I stood on the steps of the U.S. Capitol, Sean, in our town here of Washington, D.C., next to the head of the AFL-CIO. That is a very strange coupling. But both of us were heading a rally to make sure that we did not give permanent normalized trade relation status to China. Because under Reagan, for example, we used the carrot and stick approach. You want our values, then we're going to see change, then we're going to continue to have trade. We've got this very schizophrenic policy, as you know full well, in Washington, that somehow if we could just introduce the communist regime to the ways of capitalism, they'll give up their wicked, wicked ways. Hasn't worked at all. I will personally not invest. And whenever I can, I try not to buy a product from China as well. But that, again, that's for me. That's how I handle my stewardship. And that's what gives me peace of mind. So I always talk in this program about walking through life with the Bible in one hand and the newspaper in the other. I want to turn down the noise, but I also don't think I have permission to put my head in the sand. And when I know that there's a regime that's working its way that would love to take over the United States without firing a single bullet and have been very successful in a myriad of ways, I'm not going to fund them financially. But that, you know what that means? That means, yes, I turn down the noise, but I also have to be in tune, like the men of the tribe of Issachar who know the times and know what to do for the nation, which means turn down the noise, but you also can't just hide in the sand. You have to, in fact, I don't know how you can invest and not have some sense of what's going on in the world. Talk to me about that.
7: I think your method or your way is a good roadmap to probably follow for especially believers. I mean, we want to have our money aligned with our values and our beliefs. I think it's part of the investing diagram. I mean, it's on the board as far as, you know, the different things you want to consider before you start investing. Now, if you're going to invest in a mutual fund or something, you may not be able to weed out some of those
8: exactly.
7: companies as well.
8: Right.
7: But
8: mm-hmm.
7: but if you're going to go out and buy, you know, whatever company ABC, and then you find out that they're, you know, propping up the communists in China, that may not be a good fit and shouldn't be a good fit, because what you said about them wanting to basically take over our country without firing a shot is their dream. And so, you know, I think Americans need to start paying a lot more attention to this. So there's a difference between turning off the noise and putting your head in the sand. I love the saying that you have about the Bible in one hand and the news in the other. I mean, we need to know what's going on around us. We need to know that when a company is trying to put a data center in
8: exactly.
7: and there's all these protests and opposition, most of that is being funded by China. It's not because of all these other things that they're saying. China is filling our airwaves with propaganda because they don't want us to get too far ahead of them in this area.
8: Yeah. Wow. Fascinating. You know, the book is outstanding, Sean. One of the excellent parts of the book, and it is an excellent book overall, is that you, toward the end of the book, have questions and answers that are real questions from real live people. And there are wonderful questions there. So when we come back, let me, on behalf of them, ask some of those questions of you, because I bet there are some of the same questions our listeners have as well. The book is called Investing with Peace of Mind, Biblical Wisdom for Your Financial Future. It is written by our guest, Sean Castle, who is the co-founder of Cherry Creek Investment Advisors. Back after this.

0: We'll get to more hour one of In the Market here on Moody Radio. Good afternoon, my friend. It's John Hemmer. You can literally change somebody's life. You can change a child's life simply by donating a wheelchair. Yeah. Now, we are partnering with Johnny Erickson Tata, and it's a wheelchair drive. It's going to be so cool. For all the details, how you could be involved, just go to our website. 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
7: 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There's a ton of stuff in the book I haven't even gotten to that really, in very common, pragmatic terms, explains to you about investing. So I want to go to one section of the book that is great. To repeat myself, these were real questions that real people asked, and quite honestly, they're questions that I have, Sean, so let me ask some of them. Like, number one, what is the most common mistake people make? I'd love to hear your answer.
8: Two things, really. Speculating instead of investing, you know, trying to, quote unquote, get rich quick instead of, you know, looking at the long term and having a plan. But just going out there and throwing whatever amount of money at stock ABC isn't going to work well for you over the long run. And then on the opposite end of the spectrum, being too conservative. I mean, you're trying to accumulate wealth so that you can do well with it, with what you've been blessed with, and you want to be a good steward of what you've been given. But if inflation's 4% and you're only making 3%, you're losing money every year. So those are two very common mistakes on the opposite ends of the spectrum that cause a lot of problems for people.
7: So picking up on what you said, the distinction between speculating and investing, is buying a lotto ticket investing?
8: It certainly is not. Straight out gambling.
7: Right. And is going to a casino investing?
8: It is not.
7: So I asked those two questions. Yes, Your Honor, I am leading the witness, but I'm doing it on purpose, which is, if you took the money that you would have done for the slot machines or the casino or the lottery ticket, and you decided that you were going to put it in a teacup and you were going to save that on a regular basis, by the end of the month, you'd have a little money that you'd start growing. Am I right?
8: Exactly. And at the end of the month, it's a little. At the end of 5 years, it might be quite a bit. And at the end of 10, 20, 30, 40 years, it's a lot of money. You know, these Trump accounts that came out where you get a free $1,000 when your child's born, $1,000 put into that is $64,000 by the time they're 60 years old.
9: Yeah, exactly. And by the way, you've mentioned those Trump accounts, and I don't care whether you voted for him or not or you like him or not. We need to know that this kind of support is out there. So explain, you brought it up twice, Sean, explain to people what these Trump accounts are for new babies.
8: So Trump accounts are basically new accounts that just went live in late June, early July. And when a baby is born, you open the account, and very soon after, you get $1,000 from the government in the account. On top of that, several billionaires have pledged money to put into the accounts on top of that, depending whether it's a match or if you're in a lower economic zip code, they'll give it to you, or if your interest is computers, they might give it to you. There's all sorts of different reasons that these different billionaires have decided to share their wealth with other people. And I think it's almost malfeasance not to take advantage of this. You can change your kid's whole future by just getting started in some of these things.
9: Absolutely. So not only is it a jump start for your child financially, what a deterrent to abortion. So that's the impact that I like. So talk to me about this. This was another question someone asked. If I'm in my first job, how do I even start investing? What advice would you give to a young person with their first real job income?
8: You know, this is so much a part of what we do nowadays. We provide these books to young people so that they can learn, because this isn't taught in school anymore. And if the parents don't teach it, you know, they have to learn it somewhere. And the key is just to get started now. It doesn't matter if it's $5 a month, $25 a month, $100 a month. I have some young people that are fortunate. They can do $1,000 a month. But whatever it is, the key is to get started now. There's no time better than the present to get started.
9: Amen. That's so important. All right. Let's take up those 401ks. And you have several questions about this. One is, do we borrow from our 401ks? The other is, do I use the 401k or an IRA to save for retirement? So talk to me about the nature of a 401k and the best way to use it.
8: So 401k is a plan that's through your work, that your employer sponsors for you. Okay. They do have loan options on them, but I highly, highly recommend that you don't do that. If let's say you had a balance of $50,000 in your 401k and you took out a $25,000 loan and the next day you got laid off, well, that's going to be considered a taxable distribution, and now you're going to pay taxes on that distribution. So you don't want to take a loan out against your 401k unless it's your, you know, place of last resort, and you're prepared to, you know, pay it back on a regular basis. We really try to avoid that.
9: I don't want to go too deep in the woods here, but you did work in Washington and at the Treasury, so I don't know if you're personally responsible for this, but I'm going to ask you the question anyway. Can you explain to me where the thinking was in Washington that when someone has a 401k and you reach a certain age, I think it's 72, or now I think they've raised it a little bit, that you have to distribute part of your 401k? And if you keep it, you're going to get it back and you have to pay taxes on it, or you can give it away and you can do it to a C3 if you wanted to, but it's forcible drawing out of that account. What was the thinking behind that?
8: It is forcible, and it starts at 73 now. It used to be a younger age, but now it's 73. Honestly, it's all about one thing, trying to get taxes from your money. In other
9: That's
8: words,
9: right.
8: If it sits in the IRA, it grows tax-free. At some point, the government's like, you got to pay the piper, take this much out, and pay your taxes.
9: Yeah, you can earn so much money, but only so much money. We need the rest of the money. After
8: exactly.
9: all, we just hit the $40 trillion mark. One more quick question. What do I do if I'm nearing retirement, but I do not have a plan?
8: Get a plan. I mean, that is the most important thing that you can do, because going into retirement without a plan is a very bad way to get started. You need to have a plan, because so much can happen in even the first year of retirement where you can destroy your whole retirement. So get a plan.
9: And regardless of where you are, just start today. Your grandparents took that coffee can and started putting a couple of dollars in on a regular basis. You can do that. Eventually, it'll grow. Then you get the opportunity to invest and grow it some more. And that's just good biblical sense. The book is excellent, by the way. It's called Investing with Peace of Mind, Biblical Wisdom for Your Financial Future. And is just chock full of information, as that conversation was with Sean. There's also much more in the book. So check it out. It's right there on my information page. Just go to In the Market with JanetParshall.org. Click on the red box. It's just below the summation of the programs we do each day. It says Program Details and Audio. Click that on. Takes you over to the information page. There's a great picture of Sean, a bio, and then a link to CherryCreekInvestmentAdvisors.com. That's the company he co-founded back in 1994. And on the right-hand side, there's the book we've been talking about, Investing with Peace of Mind, Biblical Wisdom for Your Financial Future. Sean, thank you for a fabulous and fruitful conversation. I so appreciate you and the work that you do. And thank you, friends. I hope you've been encouraged as you look well to the ways of your household. We'll see you next time on In the Market with Janet Parshall.
0: We will get to hour two of In the Market with Janet Parshall on Moody Radio. Good afternoon. It's John Hemmer. A couple of days ago, I am at the doctor's office, and I'm in the waiting room, and there's several other people in the room as well. And there's a fan blowing that was sitting on the counter, kind of by the receptionist area right there, and it's blowing cold air into the waiting room. I noticed a couple of people were getting cold, so I thought, okay, I'll turn the fan the other way. I thought it'd be nice, right? I didn't stop to think what might happen if I were to do that, but of course, I get up, I turn the fan around, and guess what happens? 8,000 papers start flying around. I'm like, I'm sorry, I'm sorry, I'm so sorry. And I thought, all right, God works all things together for our good. He does. It's like he used that situation to be like, John, use your brain. Use common sense next time.
10: This is Bible Q&A with pastor and author John MacArthur, and I'm Denny Nugent here with today's question from 1 Corinthians 9, where the Apostle Paul says he is constantly disciplining his body, working to make it his slave, so he is not, quote, disqualified. Now, John, the question is, what exactly is Paul's concern here? What kind of disqualification is he talking about?
11: Well, this is actually a metaphor that's taken from the familiar athletic world of the time. A contestant who failed to meet the training requirements was disqualified from competing in his event. He couldn't even run, much less win. And Paul didn't want to spend his life preaching the requirements for ministry to others and then be disqualified for not meeting those requirements himself. So what Paul is really talking about are those characteristics, those virtues that set apart a man as qualified to represent the Lord Jesus Christ. As athletes trained carefully, as they disciplined themselves, as they sacrificed whatever they needed to sacrifice to reach the peak of fitness and to be the best they could in their competition, the Apostle Paul understands that there's a far higher calling, a far nobler task, a far more important race, and that is to be faithful to the proclamation of the gospel. And Paul did not want anything in the world, anything that came from his flesh, anything at all that came by way of preoccupation with the things around him, or certainly any sins that would hinder his usefulness, to stand in the way of full usefulness in the preaching of the gospel.
10: Okay, thanks, John. And thanks to you for tuning in today to Bible Q&A with John MacArthur, pastor, Bible teacher, and author of the MacArthur New Testament Commentary Series. If you'd like more teaching from the book of 1 Corinthians, visit MacArthurCommentaries.com.
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14: Your Moody Radio with the forecast. Sunday to partly cloudy sky today. A chance to see some showers and storms building in throughout the afternoon. A high right around 95 degrees. Isolated showers and thunderstorms tonight. And overnight low will drop down into the middle 70s. A decent chance of showers and storms returning on Thursday with a high low to mid 90s. Friday showers, a chance of storms are high on Friday in the low to mid 90s. Saturday, a few more widely scattered showers and storms, lower 90s. I'm staff meteorologist Sally Russell for Moody Radio, Florida.
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9: Welcome to In the Market with Janet Parshall. A very happy Wednesday to you. I hope your week is going well. And I thank you so much for joining us. We're going to have a wonderful conversation this hour with a man who's going to tell us about his life. He has had such an amazing life. I'm not going to give it all away, but let's just say he's going to talk about the 2% solution and how that has helped him go through a wild ride of so many wonderful experiences in his life and yet at the same time overcome adversity. But I get ahead of myself. How about we talk about Iran? Because that story's not going away anytime soon. I set out today on my X account, part two of Bill Gertz's article on his opinion, his op-ed piece on the situation in Iran. And it's interesting because Bill is a columnist, and columnists don't generally write op-ed pieces. And Bill shared with us yesterday that, in fact, as his 40 years at Washington Times, he has not written op-ed pieces, but he said this one he had to. So he's written this very insightful op-ed about the need to finish the job with Iran. And I set that out on my Instagram, or excuse me, on my X account today so that you could see that second part of his editorial because it's hugely important. And in the meantime, remember we talked about, if you listen to my conversation yesterday with Bill Gertz, we talked about this economic suffocation that the Treasury Department wants to put on Iran. Now, it sounds good at first blush, except that for since 1979, there have been various sanctions that have been applied to Iran, and they still have a theocracy, and the people are still under the heavy boot of their horrific regime. So they're talking about economically asphyxiating Iran. And is it going to work? I don't know. It's all the chatter right now. In the meantime, I would like to see a regime change because I know the Iranian people would like to see an Iran change, but a regime change. But I get ahead of myself. Let me turn to my buddy, Chris Mitchell. He's with CBN News stationed in Jerusalem, and he has a thing or two to say about these economic pressures that are being brought to bear and Iran's response. Have a listen.
22: Secretary of State Marco Rubio is reinforcing the administration's policy of unprecedented economic pressure on Iran and nations that do business with the regime. The approach is expected to remain in place through the U.S. midterm elections in early November, but Rubio says the military option is still on the table. China is pushing back against the economic pressure campaign, warning against what it calls illegal unilateral sanctions.
23: China will do everything necessary to firmly safeguard its rights and interests.
22: Inside Iran, the economic crisis is reaching a critical point, and ordinary citizens are paying the price. The country's currency, the rial, has plunged to a record low, while inflation is running at 87%.
24: Last year, since the 12-day war, business has kept crashing and stalling. Everyone is like me. We've been barely getting by.
22: Middle East analyst Emily Schrader says people inside Iran are ready to resist the Islamic Republic, but they need support.
1: They are ready to use their own lives, to use their own bodies to fight back against the Islamic Republic. They don't feel that they have the necessary arms. That's the number one message that I'm getting from people on the ground inside of Iran.
22: Meanwhile, Washington is turning up the pressure on Iran's leadership, offering up to $10 million for information on senior IRGC leaders, including Supreme Leader Mujtaba Khamenei. At the same time, Rubio announced the U.S. has officially removed Syria from the U.S. list of state sponsors of terrorism after 47 years.
2: Today, Syria shakes off a dirty stain. I extend my sincere thanks to U.S. President Donald Trump.
22: And in Gaza, the U.S.-backed border peace issued a rare warning, telling Israel to limit fire to genuine threats. It's also calling for all militant activity in Gaza to stop, including flying kites, which have been equipped with bombs and flown into Israeli territory in the past. Chris Mitchell, CBN News, Jerusalem.
9: And let me just underscore that part that Chris just said in that report. There is a surge in kites being launched from the Strip that's raising concern that Hamas could revive the tactic of using these incendiary children's toys against Israel. So this is something that they've done in the past. It's not innocent by any stretch of the imagination. It is nefarious. And so we keep watching the situation. But this underscores exactly what Bilgert said in his editorial. And it's my position as well that we need to finish the job. And I love the fact that Emily Schrader, who is a Middle East analyst, talked about the fact that these people in Iran are ready to defend their right to freedom with their very lives. And over 20,000 of them have already paid the price for articulating their desire for freedom. These mass executions and jailings, again, it's this heavy boot of theology on the neck of the Iranian people. So they want, they're hoping for regime change. But as Emily pointed out, they don't feel they have the necessary arms. So I am happy to hear Chris Mitchell report that the Secretary of State, Marco Rubio, said that the military option remains on the table. Here's the problem, and Bill Gertz makes this point in his editorial. You can Google it, by the way, at the Washington Times op-ed, Bill Gertz, and it'll come up if you're looking for it. They subscribe to this doctrine that you can lie to your enemy. So you can smile, you can sign papers, you can agree, you can shake hands, you can do the photo op, and in the end it means nothing. Because why? Because the U.S. is the infidel. So they don't have to be truthful. They can say anything they want to. But they can't even get that far, by the way. They're having kill Trump rallies. I saw a picture the other day where they had Bill Gallows hanging Trump and Netanyahu from the gallows. Literally, all the signs are in Farsi except the one that says kill Trump. So that'll tell you what they're trying to do internationally to foment hatred and a reaction of some kind. So it's a very tense situation. And from a mortal's perspective, we can't solve this. But this is why we pray for those in authority. The Middle East is always percolating.

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5: If biotechnology can eventually create a human being whose DNA is equal parts Deion Sanders, Albert Einstein, and Mother Teresa, he or she would probably measure up to Myron Roll. Maybe.
6: You know, coaches could live a long time if they were all like Myron. He's got his priorities in the right place.
5: Football, the sport in which he was the top recruit in the country coming out of high school, is only one of Roll's talents. Academically, he's a superstar. He graduated in August after only five semesters of college with a 3.75 grade point average in pre-med and hopes to eventually practice medicine as a brain surgeon. With all his achievements, Roll is now a finalist to become one of the 32 Rhodes Scholars the United States will send next year to Oxford University.
7: This is an award that I've worked for a very long time, but not for the acclaim of being a Rhodes Scholar, not for the title, but more for the experience.
8: Nice job defensively by Myron Roll again.
5: Playing football among some great athletes, Roll is, well, a role model for his teammates, including senior cornerback Tony Carter.
9: Do you just marvel at all the things that he does?
10: All the time.
9: How do his teammates help keep him humble?
10: Talk trash to him.
9: Of course.
7: They call me the doctor. They call me the president, the governor. I have so many nicknames in the locker room. Whenever there's a debate, whatever the issue is, they will always call me over and say, Myron, what do you think about this? And once I give my opinion, it's over.
10: I disagree.

0: It depends on, you know, what type of argument.
1: So he doesn't actually know everything.
0: He doesn't know everything, but he's pretty close.
2: On November 22nd, he'll be in Alabama for his interview with the committee that selects the Rhodes Scholars. That night, Florida State will be playing at Maryland, perhaps with ACC division titles at stake. FSU will fly roll to Maryland, but he's likely to miss at least the first half, with Bobby Bowden's blessing.
3: I was told by our athletic director, Mr. Speckman, who came by my office. Usually when he does, there's bad news. Somebody's in trouble, you know. And he told me, he said, Myron is going to qualify for the Rhodes Scholar, and they're going to have the finals the day of the Maryland ball game. And I think he probably expected me to say, oh, no, you got to work. No, it didn't even enter my mind. You only get a shot once a lifetime, you know. That was a no-brainer to me.
2: It was a no-brainer for the future brain surgeon, too.
4: My priority is academics. I'm a student first. A lot of times in that term, student athlete, that student part gets lost. The coaches who know me, when they recruited me, they know I was a student first. And they know that education is number one.
1: What would you rather win? A Rhodes Scholarship to Oxford or the Heisman Trophy?
4: The Rhodes Scholarship. Not to say the Heisman Trophy isn't a great, but the Rhodes Scholarship means that much more. And I certainly would like to win that.
5: Well, doesn't he sound like an absolutely fascinating human being to get to know? Mother Teresa, Albert Einstein, and Deion Sanders all rolled into one. But I can tell you something else. He's also a follower of Jesus, and we get to spend the rest of the hour with him. Dr. Myron Roll is with us, former NFL safety, a Rhodes Scholar, and a neurosurgery resident, and global neurosurgery fellow at Harvard Massachusetts General Hospital. He is the founder and chairman of the Myron L. Roll Foundation, a nonprofit organization dedicated to the support of global health, wellness, education, and other charitable initiatives benefiting families and children in need. He joins us today as the author of the book, The 2% Way, How a Philosophy of Small Improvements Took Me to Oxford, the NFL, and Neurosurgery. Myron, congratulations on the book. Thank you for the gift of 1 hour of your time. I don't know where a neurosurgeon resident finds it, but you did, and I'm most appreciative of that irreplaceable gift. Thanks for being here.
6: Not a problem. Thanks for having me.
5: It's a delight. So you weren't born in the Bahamas, but you went there when you were two. Tell me about life in the islands.
6: Yeah, so my mommy and daddy were both born and raised in the Bahamas, and they met when they were 8. I think they started dating at 15 and married at 21. They've been married for 50 years now, and mommy was 8 months pregnant with me in Nassau, Bahamas, but wanted me to be a Bahamian and American citizen. So she had some friends in Houston, Texas, flew there, had me in Texas, and then as soon as I was able to fly, we came back to the Bahamas. So I spent the first 2 or 3 years of my life in Nassau with my four older brothers and my parents. But eventually my daddy took a job in New York City, and mommy said, you know what, let's get to America. It's a great place, a lot of abundance here, resources, ample opportunities for us to be, you know, great leaders and great citizens. She really had a vision for all of the boys to try to do, you know, big things when we went to America. And for Bahamians, you know, we are a British Commonwealth, but America is sort of like the gold place that you want to be. It's very close. You know, we sometimes Bahamians will fly to Miami, shop in Miami, then fly back to the Bahamas same day, or go to Miami, buy some KFC, buckets of chicken, and then come on back to the islands as well. So, I mean, it's just, America is just that, it's in reaching distance. It's so touchable in a way. And so living there was something that my mommy had in her mind from a very long time. And so left there early, and I grew up in New Jersey, a town called Galloway Township, right outside of Atlantic City. But I always stayed connected to the Bahamas through the culture that was in my house. Mommy would make peas and rice, crack kunk, you know, stew kunk, boil kunk, kunk salad, kunk fritters, kunk burger, kunk cone, everything kunk. We would celebrate our Bahamian holidays. We would do book reports on our Bahamian heroes, like Sir Lyndon Pinling, our first prime minister. And then we'd always fly back to the Bahamas in the summers. So as soon as school was done in New Jersey, the next day we were on a flight to spend time with our grandparents, our cousins, our aunties, uncles, everybody else who was in the Bahamas. So it was great to experience both cultures, have a foot in the islands and then a foot in America, where we lived in the United States. It was a suburban town. Majority white individuals around, middle class or so, and then where we lived in the Bahamas was, you know, sort of we call it Over the Hill, an area that was a little bit more impoverished, a little bit more destitute, but a lot of love and a lot of family.
5: Wow, wow. When we come back, I want to linger in the Bahamas if I can, Myron, and I want you to tell me about Pompeii. We're talking about some of the heroes. I want our friends, and you're talking to people all across the country, to be introduced to this person. And then I want you to tell us about Lord John Roll, because I think this will be a wake-up call for a lot of people. And that last name, how you got it? Back after this.
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0: That's so awesome. So that's Myron Roll's teammates cheering after they found out in the second quarter of the game that Dr. Myron Roll had been awarded a Rhodes Scholarship. And so he joins us today, the author of the new book, The 2% Way, How a Philosophy of Small Improvements Took Me to Oxford, the NFL, and Neurosurgery. Myron, I read the story about Lord John Roll, and it hit me right between the eyes because I thought, you know, my name has been passed down through generations. And I started to realize, wait a minute, if I'm going to have a heart like Jesus, I need to understand experiences that my brothers and sisters have that I haven't had. It makes me more like him. Every time I read in the New Testament that Jesus had compassion on them, that touches my heart. And I suddenly realized that even the name that you have came from someone who presided in England and never, ever stepped foot in the Caribbean. But they're all parts of the Caribbean named after him. Tell me about him.
1: That's right. So Lord John Roll, slave owner, who had a large plantation in Exuma, one of our family islands. See, New Providence is our main island with our capital city, Nassau, in the Bahamas, and then Exuma is where we're from. It's one of the outer islands or family islands. And when slavery was abolished in the early 1800s, all the slaves took his name. And if you can trace your lineage back to that slave plantation in Exuma, then you can actually petition the government to give you some of that land to build on if you want. You can't sell it, you can't make money off of it, but you can actually claim it and live, or claim it and build a health center, which we would like to do, or a clinic at some point. But it was a story that stuck with me when I was younger. It's what all roles tell, the older role generations tell the younger generations, and we continue to pass it on and continue to pass it on as an understanding that, you know, this is where our name came from. The horror and the terror and the angst of slavery and being in bondage, now reclaiming this name and turning it and repurposing it to mean something good, something positive, and doing something good with your life. Roll is the most popular name in the Bahamas now, and there's several roles around the world that are doing good work, and it's really great to think of the history, where it's come from, and where we are today.
0: Wow. So I love history. Tell our listeners, because you write about it in the book, who Pompey is.
1: So Pompey is one of our heroes, one of our major slave abolitionists. He was a slave himself and ended up stealing a boat and going over to Nassau to talk to the government about and the British rule about ending slavery. Let's stop this institution. Our people are done. Our people are tired. This is no longer a thing. Haiti had ended slavery some years before that with French rule, and we were trying to be the next. And so his assertion of freedom, his defiance of slavery, was really the starting point and the spark that the Bahamas needed in order to separate from this institution and become a land without this slavery there. So it's fantastic. He's got a statue in Exuma where he sits very large and proud, a golden statue that we all sort of walk past so reverence to. It's just phenomenal to see that presence. And his name, when you see the name Pompey in the Bahamas, it just stands for fight. It stands for courage. It stands for bravery. It stands for defiance. It stands for resistance. It stands for something bigger than yourself. And so it means a lot to all of us.
0: Wow. Thank you for telling us this. Thank you for putting it in the book. And now we are the richer for it, understanding part of that history in the Bahamas that really talks about how God raises up heroes for a specific time. And Pompey absolutely was that. Tell me the definition. If I were to sit down and have a cup of coffee with you, and I didn't know you'd written a book with this title, and you were to say, well, you know, that's because of the 2% way. What is it? Define it for me.
1: Well, the 2% way is a way, a mindset to look at larger tasks, challenges, problems, or even goals, and break them down piece by taking small steps of practical improvements every day. Small, consistent steps towards your goal. Small 2% increases every single day towards a better version of yourself, so that when you look back a month, 6 months, or a year from now, you can see the growth and the progress that you've made. It's something that I picked up from my football coach at Florida State University, Mickey Andrews. He's my defense coordinator. He would challenge me and my teammates to get 2% better every day in practice. Because he said getting 100% better is impractical. You can't double your talent all in one day. It's not possible. But you can get a little bit better in your stamina, a little bit better in your tackling, a little bit better in your ability to shed blockers and get to the quarterback. And so he would challenge us with this goal every day. And I just extrapolated this mindset into life so that any book I read, any encounter I have with an individual, any experience I have, video I watch, or conference I attend, I try to extract 2% from that moment, add it to my journey, and continue to move forward every day. So that's where it came from. And this book we're writing, it speaks about the 2% way, but it speaks about it through my story arc and my narrative. Obviously, we're talking about the Bahamas and New Jersey and Florida State and Oxford and the NFL and now Harvard Neurosurgery. But the challenges that I face in each one of these stations of my life, self-doubt, uncertainty, racism, prejudice, dealing with a wife that is separated from me, a distance in a way. How do I overcome these challenges? And the 2% way process helps me do that.
0: Wow. I'm so glad we have more time with you, Myron, because the book is absolutely fascinating. The 2% Way, How a Philosophy of Small Improvements Took Me to Oxford, the NFL, and Neurosurgery. Being the daughter of a college football coach, I have to tell you, it does my heart good to understand how a coach at any level can leave an indelible mark on the heart of an athlete that can change your life forever. God bless those coaches. Let me take a break. I'll be right back.
2: We will get to more Hour 2 of In the Market with Janet Parshall on Moody Radio. Good afternoon, my friend. It's John Hemmer. So our golden doodle, Charlie, so funny how he's wired. So, let him out in the backyard, and then he does his thing, and he comes in. Every time he comes in, he thinks or he knows he's going to get a cookie. So he's focused on the cookie, and he's so excited about the cookie that what he does sometimes is I'll let him in, okay, and then we'll walk through the dining room and we'll walk into the kitchen. That's where we keep the cookies. As we're walking through the dining room, he keeps staring at me. He's not looking where he's going. He's just staring at me because he's so excited he's getting the cookie. And then sometimes he'll like walk into the wall because he's not looking. He's not navigating where he's going. And we do that sometimes in our Christian walk. We're so focused on one thing that we don't notice everything else going on around us.
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0: 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Hi, I'm Janet Parshall of In the Market with Janet Parshall. 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
8: You can be fast and quick and make poor decisions, and you can't win with that guy. You know what? Or you can be maybe not as fast and not as quick, but makes great decisions, what we call accuracy of movement. His movement is always in the accurate position.
0: And that's Coach Bowden talking about his player, Myron Roll, Dr. Myron Roll now, who joins us. He happens to be the author of The 2% Way, How a Philosophy of Small Improvements Took Me to Oxford, the NFL, and Neurosurgery. If you're not someone who's a student of football, then you don't know who Coach Bowden is. He coached at FSU, Florida State University, led the Seminoles to victory over and over and over again. He coached from 76 to 2009. He's considered one of the greatest college football coaches of all time. And Myron, I loved, you were drafted, you very transparently write about what it was like playing prep football. And then the word got out that you were one of those athletes that people wanted to play for college. And so you were courted all over the place. You eventually select FSU, and you talk about the fact that you're called into the coach's office, and he has a conversation with you. And one of the questions he asks you is, what's your favorite Bible verse? Tell our friends about this.
1: That's right. Coach Bowden, I'd have to say he is the greatest college football coach of all time. I know you said one of, but I know, maybe I'm biased for sure, but he is phenomenal and just a wonderful man through and through, and like a grandfather figure. You know, my parents really trusted sending me from New Jersey down to Tallahassee, Florida with him because he just had this Southern comfort, folksy kind of feel to him that they just felt assured that he would take me and mold me into the man they wanted me to become. So every college I would visit, from USC to Notre Dame to Texas, Georgia, Michigan, Penn State, they always talked about football, which is fine because I was a football player. They were recruiting me on a football scholarship. But Coach Bowden did something different, which really stood out. He sat me in his office, and without talking X's and O's, coverages, man-to-man, zone, how we're going to defend the Florida Gators, it was like, talk to me about your favorite Bible verse, Myron. And we sat for 30 minutes speaking about Christ and him talking about his role at Fellowship of Christian Athletes, which he was incredibly instrumental with on campus there in Tallahassee, and then talking about what his goal for me and the other athletes on the team would be, and that's not to get to the NFL, not to walk across the stage as a draft pick. He said that's to have your name written in the Lamb's Book of Life and to be with me in heaven when I go. That would be my goal for all of my players, and that just really stood out to me as a man of faith. I just said, this is a person who is going to make sure that I am a man and taken care of as a human before just, you know, putting me out there as a football player and trying to exhaust or expel all the athletic ability out of me without, you know, pouring into my life, my soul, my spirit. And so Coach Bowden was amazing. He is phenomenal. We all love him, and sad that he has passed away.
0: Yes, yes, just in August of 2021. I'm going to read something that you said, that he said to you, when I finish this life, I want my players and I want you, Myron, to have known Christ and to join me in heaven. If I do that, then I've won. So here's this championship coach who's more interested, again, that you be spending eternity in the presence of Jesus Christ than whether or not you've got all the trophies in the world in the trophy case at FSU. It says so many volumes. When you were playing ball and you, in fact, you had two goals, which I find interesting. And there are a lot of people scratching their head going, how do you do this by way of the 2% way? You over and over and over again, two goals. You wanted to play in the NFL. You wanted to be a neurosurgeon. Pick one of those two. And most people would say, okay, that's like a pipe dream for 99% of the population. So you, it's the greatest of all the greats who play in the NFL. And it's one of the most disciplined and most taxing branches of medicine, which is neurosurgery. You pick that one, but both of those two together. So when you're playing college ball, and it would be easy to promote yourself or to say, I want to be drafted, so I'm going to push another guy aside so that the scouts in the stands notice me. How did the 2% way apply to your years when you were playing as a Seminole?
1: It applied in many ways. You know, I thought that both of these roles or these roads could coexist. I thought that being an athlete and being a student were two things that could happen for me because I made it a routine to be a scholar-athlete when I was in high school, and even prior to that, my parents made sure I focused on both aspects of my person and allowed both of these things to feed into each other. So the discipline, the hard work, the communication it takes to be a good football player, I would use that into the classroom. And some of the tools and the study tricks that I use to do well in organic chemistry, I would use that to study for my my plays and the personnel breakdowns that I would need on the football field. So they really were intertwined and worked well together. But I think the 2% way really manifested itself as a college football player with some of the deficits that I saw in my game. So down in Florida, we play a lot of fast competition. Players are really quick. They can move really well. They're not as big as maybe some of the Mideast, maybe some of the Big East guys up in the north, but they are very quick. And so my game had to adjust with good knee bend, good flexibility, and I saw my deficits on tape. And so every day, 2%, I would get a little bit better in stretching. I would use the rubber bands to sort of stretch myself out a little bit. I would go to our trainers. I would go to our cold and hot tub and go to our rehab center. I would watch film on how I could improve on my flexibility. I would go talk to coach during his office hours so we can speak about some of these things. I would spend 5-10 minutes every day after practice working on this, and I would ask some of my players to look at me and say, hey, do you think that I'm moving in the right directions? Am I doing the right things? I'm making the right movements so that I can, you know, help my game. And the guys were honest and trustworthy with me and said, yes, you are, or no, do this a little bit better. So it was a small step every day of trying to improve my deficit in my game so that I can perform better for myself and ultimately perform better for my team as well.
0: Wow. Little by little. As you were talking, I was thinking of all the biblical principles that apply to this 2% way. So when we're reminded that His grace is sufficient for the day, and He tells us not to be anxious about tomorrow, it's that focus on what you can do right now, what needs to be done right now. And yet you still never saw any conflict with that 2% way approach and those very lofty goals of being drafted and playing in the NFL and also being a neurosurgeon. Let me ask you about the two. Did you ever worry? Because football is, by its very nature, rough and tumble. And if you wanted to go into neurosurgery, you probably knew that you'd have a scalpel in your hand at one time. What about catching a ball? I know your position was at safety at one point in time. Were you ever worried about getting a set of cleats in your hands and thinking, well, that's going to kill the neurosurgery part of this, so maybe I better back off? Did fear ever enter in?
1: Wow, that is an outstanding question. You know, I would say it did not because, honestly, I think if I thought about this gelatinous structure in my brain being moved around in the skull as I hit someone, or, as you mentioned, my hands being trampled by a 300-pound offensive lineman from Boston College, then if I thought about that, I would be slower, and I wouldn't react as quickly. And as I mentioned, the game is a lot about speed and who moves in right, accurate movements quickly and gets in position to make plays. Because one hesitation, that is a difference between you making a tackle or not making a tackle. And if you miss that tackle, for me as a safety, that's a touchdown. I'm the last line of defense, the last one back there. I have to be a short tackler, and I cannot err at that point. And so looking back on it now, it's almost like, well, how did you throw your body around like that, and now you're trying to cure people and do all this. But at the time, no, ma'am, I just sort of went full in and, you know, all the way. And, you know, thankfully, by the grace of God, I walked out unscathed, thankfully.
0: Yeah, amen. A question, particularly because of the discipline of medicine that you went into, because there's been some robust conversation, and the NFL has been leading the charge on a lot of this, about neurological injury, CTE, and the other things that are happening as a result of football. And I, for those of us who love football, there was a moment when I thought, oh, let's not take away the entire game. Maybe we could just figure out how to do this better, especially because people know your background. When you're sitting talking with other doctors, do you ever have conversations with them about, well, you know, maybe we need to eradicate this game because of the potential for brain injury? And if you do that, then are you going to get rid of equestrian sports because you can hurt your head on that? And do you get rid of wrestling because you could hurt your head? I mean, at what point do you draw the line in sports and say, can't do it because of potential head injuries here?
1: Yeah, you know, the conversation, as you mentioned, around concussions and traumatic brain injury, especially mild TBI, is certainly growing. And as neurosurgeons, we're trying to carve out our space in this conversation, because prior to, it was typically maybe just neurologist or maybe family medicine doc or sports medicine doctors. And so now we're looking at different ways that we can affect change in this area. So one is advocacy, certainly. We can talk about policy. We can try to prevent these injuries from happening prior. Another is technology, and how do we advance technology in helmets so there are laser sensors that can detect the high-velocity impacts that you have, or there are mouthpieces that change that in, you know, when a different hit happens or something like that. Then we talk about how do we treat these patients. Before, it used to be a shotgun approach. If you had a concussion, it was sort of like no matter what symptom you had, whether it be cognitive decline or photophobia or mood lability or, you know, headaches, chronic pain, we're going to treat you the same way. Now you parse out how you treat people with mild TBI or concussions based on the predominant symptom, and that has really revolutionized how we think about concussions. And so I don't think that a conversation in our medical space, especially neuroscience, has been about ending the game in any way. It's how do we preserve it by adding elements around this discussion in our own particular field. Social scientists talk about improvement of self-reporting. You know, you got these macho athletes who don't want to say, hey, I have a concussion, I need to come out, but rather just sort of identifying those symptoms early so that you come out the game, just like you will come out the game with a torn ACL or a broken arm. You know to come out then, but you need to take the brain the same kind of way. So there's a lot of discussion around it, and I personally would love this game to be preserved and do everything we can to keep it. And I just want to add any expertise I possibly can on my end.
0: What a superb answer. Thank you for that. Dr. Myron Roll is with us. Now, I have to tell you, his book, The 2% Way, fabulous. It really is about how he made these small changes, but he was faithful in making those little changes, got open the door, bigger and bigger and bigger opportunities. If he can do it, so can you. And I want to encourage you to get this book. There's a ton more in this that I'm going to be able to discuss. So check it out at my website, The 2% Way, How a Philosophy of Small Improvements Took Me to Oxford, the NFL, and Neurosurgery. Back after this.
9: There's a new bill to bring the Ten Commandments from the Bible back into schools. Stay tuned. You'll want to hear this.
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9: A new effort in Alabama would place the Ten Commandments in certain classrooms within public schools. Supporters say the display is intended to reflect the nation's historical roots, but legal difficulties are likely. Questions about religious freedom and education continue to grow. For parents and ministries, these decisions could shape what students are taught and what rights are protected. 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
10: 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And if you need to speak with one of our legal missionaries, give us a call at 888-252-1969. 888-252-1969.
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12: 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Why are you being so lazy?
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1: I started my foundation in college after seeing a story on TV about a safety at Florida State named Myron Roll. Myron had started his own charitable foundation while still attending school. I'd never even thought about that as a possibility. I just assumed you had to be a millionaire to have a charity. I didn't know any better. I've never met Myron, I've never spoken to Myron, and I'm sure he doesn't know that he's the reason I started my foundation. But Myron showed me what's possible, and he helped to inspire me. And because of that, and because of my mom and our incredible volunteers of my foundation, there are now thousands of kids getting an opportunity to play sports after school that otherwise may not have. And there are now people in Houston who are benefiting from the donations from all over the world from the funds that we raised.
0: Wow. Well, if you know football, that's J.J. Watt. He was given the 2007 Walter Payton Man of the Year, and that was part of his speech acknowledging the role modeling of our guest, Dr. Myron Roll, who inspired him, by the way. And that really takes me, I could spend the rest of the hour easily talking about football, but I'm equally enamored about God equipping and calling you to go into the area of neurosurgery. Why that discipline? Out of all the forms of medicine, you could so easily, people would presume, go into sports medicine. Oh, I'm wild about kinesiology. Let me study that and I'm going to work with athletes. No, neurosurgery. What's the draw for you?
1: Well, it actually started when I was in fifth grade. I read this book, Gifted Hands, by Dr. Ben Carson, a pediatric neurosurgeon from Johns Hopkins, separated the two conjoined twins from the occipital lobe and had them live. First time that operation was ever done like that. He was the youngest chair of neurosurgery, pediatric neurosurgery at Hopkins, and you know, he was black, and he had parents who focused on education, and he didn't have a lot of money growing up, wasn't very affluent like how my family was. So I saw a lot of parallels in his story and mine, and he became my academic hero. I had Deion Sanders on my wall as my football hero and Ben Carson as my academic hero, and I said, you know, once I'm done playing ball, I'm going to go into this science where this brain, the spine, this nervous system that controls very distal parts of the body that you move centimeter away and you control production of speech, you move a centimeter away, it controls taste, you move a centimeter away, it controls, you know, the reward pathway, if you feel like you've done something well, and how the brain releases neurotransmitters to feel good about it. It's just a phenomenal thing, and I love it, and it's a challenge every single day. It's a blessing to be able to operate and to help save lives, cure lives, and potentially, you know, alleviate pain that some people may be in, especially with spinal surgery. So it's outstanding. I go every day into the operating room and into the hospital just with a smile on my face, because I know this is where I'm supposed to be. This is giving me the same level of excitement that I had in my previous chapter of my life, which is playing football, and I love to do it.
0: Yeah. And when you started on this, it was kind of like, and I love the way you refer to this in the book as your second draft. So you put your submittings forward, Harvard, University of Pennsylvania, Vanderbilt, University of Miami, University of Pittsburgh, and you make this statement, and I want people to hear this because the Bible tells us out of the overflow of the heart, the mouth speaks. You said, and I quote you, "I already knew I wanted to combine pediatric neurosurgery with global health. I wanted to care for the marginalized and less fortunate individuals in America and around the world, especially in black and brown populations. I love your heart. What's your draw? And when you finish the residency at Mass General, what do you hope the Lord will do in terms of the next step and the next door that will be open?"
1: Well, you're absolutely right. I knew that pediatric neurosurgery, and especially affecting change in the lives of those vulnerable, marginalized communities, was going to be very important to me. So I created a foundation called the Caribbean Neurosurgery Foundation, where we upscale neurosurgical capacity in the Caribbean, in some low, middle income countries there, especially back home in the Bahamas, but in Antigua, Montserrat, some of the Eastern Caribbean states over there. There's such a gap that exists for neurosurgical care, especially urgent or emergent care, and it gets missed often because when you see people with a traumatic brain injury or traumatic spinal cord injury, you often believe, well, that's it. There's nothing more we can do to them or for them. But that's not true. We can really bring them back from the brink of death or paralysis and give them an opportunity to have a meaningful life. And so this is important to me. This has driven me. My training that I've gotten at Mass General Hospital has been amazing with my attendings and my co-residents. It's been phenomenal. I'm looking forward to doing a pediatric neurosurgical fellowship once I'm done my 7 years, and then operating as a full-on board-certified pediatric neurosurgeon who spends a lot of time in the U.S., but then also some time in the Caribbean, pushing forward the upscaling of neurosurgical care, again, for those who need it the most.
0: Wow, absolutely amazing. Wonderful. So let me ask you, as a brother in the Lord, if I were to take the 2% way and apply it not just to the major decisions of my life and the goals that I set, but in my relationship with Jesus Christ, going back to Coach Bowden, how would that 2% way apply in my relationship with Jesus?
1: Well, you know, the one thing I love about Scripture is that, you know, God has a way of using people who seem like they shouldn't be the chosen ones, but or shouldn't be the ones selected. People who are drunkards, people who have stuttering problems, people who are prostitutes, who are persecutor of Jews, who are, you know, tax collectors. I mean, just all these people that come from many adulterers, right? I mean, just all sorts of people who have these blemishes, quote unquote, or these black marks on them, or maybe not chosen, right? I mean, David wasn't the one chosen. He was out in the field. His father didn't even call him in to be looked at as a king, but he was used by the Lord for great, great feats. And I look at the 2% way as a very useful process for anyone, regardless of where you come from, what you look like, what your family name is, where you're born, who you're born to. It doesn't matter. This is a process that you can use to help stay focused, stay disciplined on these small victories every single day to getting closer to God, closer to who you ought to be, closer to your purpose. And I know I heard you mention earlier one of my favorite sort of stories with Esther and Mordecai, but being called for such a time as this. It's important that you know that you're called for such a time as this. This is your season to move forward. And if you have this very focused 2% way process where you're blocking out the background noise of, you know, social media that tries to tell you as a young person or even as an older individual that you're not doing enough or you're not enough or, you know, you're not making enough money or you're not traveling to the right places or you're not accomplishing the goals as quickly as anyone else is. If you can block that out and block out all the distractions and just continue to stay focused on who you ought to be and who you need to be, a life will be worth the living. And that's exciting. That's what we write about in this book. We're excited about it.
0: Yeah, you do. And it's such a powerful book. Myron, thank you. That hour absolutely flew, and this will be one of the richest conversations I've had, and I will remember this for a long time. How exciting to hear a man who's so gifted by the Lord, who's given you so many opportunities. And what we all heard you say with clarity was, and you want to turn right around and bless other people with the gifts that God has blessed you with. Any man who has Deion Sanders and Ben Carson as his earthly heroes, that says volumes. Blessings to you, brother. I just pray that God just keeps giving you direction and where you're going to go. And why do I think we, listening all across America, have not heard the last from Dr. Myron Roll? The book is called The 2% Way, How a Philosophy of Small Improvements Took Me to Oxford, the NFL, and Neurosurgery. If you know someone, by the way, who's struggling with the decisions of life, teach them about The 2% Way. Have them read this book. Somebody who loves sports, somebody who loves medicine, somebody who loves Jesus, all people who should be reading The 2% Way. My thanks to Dr. Roll and you, friends. We'll see.
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23: Cause to believe it. So the next time someone just claims Jesus is pro-choice without offering evidence, here's two options. First, just dismiss it with a quick, "No, he isn't." Of course, that'll likely shut down any hope of a productive discussion. So to advance the conversation, an even better reply would be, "That's an interesting claim. What reasons do you have to believe it?" In other words, you're simply asking them to defend their assertion. Anyone who's honestly interested in truth won't be bothered by that kind of request. If the response to that is, "Well, Jesus is pro-choice because he had a high respect for women and their choices," well, that's an actual argument. Doesn't mean it's a good one, but it's an actual argument. Because you have a claim, Jesus is pro-choice, and you have a reason. He respected women and their choices. And that gives us something to evaluate, refute, and discuss. Remember, the goal of an argument isn't to win the conversation. It's to find out what is true. When someone offers an actual argument, it has to be tested. We ask ourselves, do the reasons and the evidence support this claim? For example, does Jesus' respect for women and their choices mean that he would support the taking of preborn human lives through abortion? Now, of course, the answer is no, but a conversation dealing with reasons and evidence instead of just claims is one that is much closer to the truth, which, of course, is the goal. And it's why God gave us minds to love him with in the first place. You can check out the entire How to Think, T-H-I-N-K, series with Tim Barnett on the What Would You Say YouTube channel. It's a great way to learn critical thinking skills and also a great way to teach them to other people. For the Colson Center, I'm John Stone Street with Breakpoint.
24: Your Moody Radio with the forecast. Sunday to partly cloudy sky today. A chance to seeing some showers and storms building in throughout the afternoon. A high right around 95 degrees. Isolated showers and thunderstorms tonight, and overnight low will drop down into the middle 70s. A decent chance of showers and storms are turning on Thursday with a high low to mid 90s. Friday showers, a chance of storms are high on Friday in the low to mid 90s. Saturday, a few more widely scattered showers and storms, lower 90s. I'm staff meteorologist Sally Russell for Moody Radio, Florida.
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26: There's a difference in struggling with sin and the practice of sin. Struggling with sin means falling back into things that you've repented of, that you've turned your back on. Practicing sin means that you keep intentionally doing those things because you've never taken Jesus' lordship that seriously.
2: Welcome back to Summit Life, the teaching ministry of J.D. Greer. As always, I'm your host, Molly Vidovich, and we are so glad that you're back with us today. I think we all know that we can find plenty of instruction in the Bible on how we should walk as a Christian. There's lots of lists and do's and don'ts that we can follow. But today, Pastor J.D. helps us see that we don't need to know how to walk. Anyone can read up on that. What we need to know is how to get the power to walk with Jesus. That's reserved for his kids. You see, when we are transformed by the gospel, the wonder of it fills our hearts, and we are then empowered to walk in love, light, and wisdom. So let's rejoin Pastor J.D. in Ephesians chapter 5.
26: Paul says, wake yourself up, because the world you live in is sleeping in death. Don't go with the flow. You got to wake up. And so he highlights in those verses a couple of really specific areas that we need to shine the light on. First one was sexual immorality. But sexual immorality and all impurity must not even be named among you, as is proper among saints. So let's ask the question. Why is sexual immorality not proper or fitting with being in the light? Well, the world's attitude towards sex is it's physical desire. And in that way, it's not unlike other physical desires. You get hungry, you eat. So when you desire sex, it shouldn't be thought of that much differently. And the Bible calls that darkness. Because the Bible, by contrast, shines a light on what sex is supposed to be. And when you have sex outside of marriage, you're taking physical oneness from that person without giving them the rest of yourself. You say, well, we're just not in a place where we can get married right now. Fine, then stop having sex. Having sex outside of the bonds of the covenant places you in darkness. See verse 5, listen how strong the language is. You may be sure that everybody who is sexually immoral or impure, or who is covetous, again, we'll come back to that, has no inheritance in the kingdom of Christ and God. Let me translate that for you in really plain English. If you're sleeping with your boyfriend or girlfriend, you have no inheritance in the kingdom of God. And I know that that's making some of you nervous and maybe even feel a little awkward, because right now you're sitting next to somebody you're living with or sleeping with that you're not married to. Is the word of God not clear there? Second thing that Paul says, we should not even be named among us. Go back to verse 3, covetousness. Covetousness is not proper among saints. Now, what is covetousness? Well, another word for that is greed, right? Or craving something that God has chosen to not give us at the time. Never being satisfied. By the way, do you notice how balanced the Bible is culturally? You see, I start talking about sexual immorality being wrong, and all the conservatives start nodding their head. Tell them. And then you switch over to greed, and all the liberals start nodding their head. You get them. I've told you the Bible is like an equal opportunity offender. It offends both left and right, just in different ways. You show me a Christian that's actively fighting both sexual immorality and covetousness in their life, and I'll show you somebody who is most likely a genuine believer and not just a product of their parents or their particular Christian culture. Now, why is covetousness not proper for a believer? Why would covetousness not be proper for a believer? Well, Paul says, verse 5, go back to that, because it is a form of idolatry. Now, you say, well, that didn't make sense. How is not being satisfied with what you have and always wanting more, how would that be a form of idolatry? Well, an idolater is somebody who worships something in the place of God. And you worship, listen to this, you are worshiping whatever you think is absolutely necessary in order to have a happy life. God is supposed to be the only thing that you feel like you absolutely need to be content in life. Doesn't mean you don't want other things. It just means that the only thing that you need in order to be happy in life is the presence of God. And when you are dissatisfied with what you have, you are saying God is not enough. And that is improper in the same way as if I stood up here week by week and talked about somebody else's wife all the time. Oh, it is. He is so lucky to have her. She is so beautiful and so pleasant and so talented. Can you imagine the joy of being able to come home to her all the time? And it must be awesome. But you know what? In God's sovereignty, he assigned me to Veronica, and I will accept my lot. I mean, that would, you would think like, well, what's wrong with Veronica? Like, what, she must not be much of a woman or a wife if, you know, JD is always complaining about her like that. That would dishonor her. It dishonors God when our happiness is contingent on something besides him. So let's just get real, all right? What is it that makes you dissatisfied about your life? What are you looking to in the future and say, well, when that happens, then I can finally be happy and feel secure? Is it when you make a certain salary? When you graduate from a certain school? Maybe when you have the approval of a certain circle of friends? Maybe it's when you get married, or when you get married to somebody else, or when you have kids, or when you lose 20 pounds. We shouldn't feel that way about anything in our lives except God. Now again, we might want to make another $10,000 a year, or we might want to be married, or we might want to lose 20 pounds. There's nothing wrong with that, but our soul should depend on nothing for security and joy beside the presence of God. And so he said, if you really understand who you are in Christ, and you won't walk in covetousness, you'll walk in light, the light of who you are and what you have. Here's your third way to walk, verse 15. Look carefully then on how you walk, not as unwise, but as wise. Number three, walk in wisdom. He goes on to tell you what that means, redeeming the time because the days are evil. Therefore, do not be foolish, but understand what the will of the Lord is. Listen, listen. Wisdom means learning to think correctly about those things that are not spelled out in Scripture. Wisdom means learning to think correctly about those decisions that are not spelled out in Scripture. A lot of the decisions that you make in life, a lot of big decisions, are not directly spelled out in Scripture, right? Like what job you take, or how you spend your money, or what you do with your time, or who your best friends are, or what you watch on TV, or who you hang out with, or who you marry. Walking in wisdom means making decisions in those areas in ways that fit well with an understanding of what God is doing in the world and what he's trying to do in you. I think that word redeeming there is a really, really important word in that sentence, because the context is the age that you live in.

0: at all. So one of the ways of redeeming the time is to have some intentionality and say, I'm not just going to do what I feel like every night. I'm going to actually reserve a little bit of time so that I can be progressing in my walk with God, right? Or you could apply it to certain relationships. You might have relationships in your life that are not wrong. They're not wrong, but they're just not helping you grow spiritually. Listen, I say this not just to teenagers and college students, but especially to teenagers and college students. I always say you need to look at that circle that you put closest to you, because that is going to determine the shape of what you become spiritually. Your friends are the future you, because you will become like those people you have put closest into your life. And there's a lot of friendships that may be allowed. They're not wrong, but they're just not helpful for the purposes of what God's trying to do in you. In light of what you know that God's doing in the world and what the gospel teaches us about the lostness of the world, is what you're doing with your time, would it be considered wise? Doesn't the gospel teach us that we're on a rescue mission? I mean, that means certain things may not be morally wrong in themselves, but they're just not wise in light of what we know about the world. Y'all, this is one of the reasons I went into ministry. There were a lot of different career paths I could have chosen. But in light of what I knew about eternity and the talents that God had given me, my question was, what's the best use of my time with the short life that I have? If you know that people around you are dying without Christ, what should you be doing with your time? I knew that God had given me a gift to teach and lead, and I thought, well, I feel like the best use of those are going to be doing what I'm doing right now. Is it right to play around while people perish? God had given me that gift, so I had decided to pursue that as a way of redeeming the time with the short life that I have. Now, hear me clearly. I am not telling you that you should leave your career and go into ministry, but I'm asking you, are you leveraging that career in ways that would be considered wise in light of what you know about the world? Are you using that career to spread the gospel? Your career is going to put you face to face with people I can never get close to. Are you using that to share the gospel with them? Have you started a Bible study on your team, in your campus? Have you started a Bible study in your workplace? Are you going on mission trips instead of just using all your vacation time to take trips? You ought to put on your schedule, next year I'm going to take part of my vacation time and I'm going to go on a mission trip. Maybe God's given you a job that could be used as a platform for gospel expansion into an unreached people group. Maybe that's a way that you could redeem the talents that God has given you for his ministry. If you know the ship you're on is going down, what should your attitude be? Is it not to make sure that people know where the rescue boats are? Here is wisdom's question. 1,000 years from today, will I be glad that I live my life the way that I'm living it now?
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0: Now before we close this, let me show you a couple of things that Paul warns them about that he knows could trip them up in this walk. Since the theme of the chapter is walking, you might call these potholes in the Christian life. That's not the word that Paul uses, but I think it serves as a metaphor. Pothole number one is back in verse 6. He says, here's one thing that trip you up. False assurances. Let no one deceive you with empty words. For because of these things, he's talking specifically about sexual immorality and covetousness, which we covered. Because of those things, the wrath of God comes upon the sons of disobedience. Empty words. One of the oldest lies in the book, hear me, is that God really doesn't take sin that seriously. and that you can be

0: Christian and not take it that seriously either. In the church today, you hear it in preaching, that sounds like this. Just pray this prayer and accept Jesus and you'll go to heaven. Just get baptized, that's kind of the main thing, or just go to confirmation class or go to confession. And it's okay to maintain a few sins on the side as long as they're not that bad. I want to tell you as clearly as I possibly can, that is not true. You cannot claim Jesus as your Savior until you surrender to Him as Lord, and you cannot say you've surrendered to Him as Lord when you openly and intentionally pursue those things that put Him on the cross. So you say you're a Christian. Is He the Lord of your life? That's the other way of asking that question. I don't mean does your mouth confess that He is Lord? Does your life demonstrate that He is Lord? Because if what your mouth says you believe about the lordship of Jesus and what your life demonstrates you believe about the lordship of Jesus are different, God looks at the life that you live as a better indicator of what you actually believe than what your mouth says you believe. Does your life demonstrate the lordship of Jesus? Now, hear me. Let me be clear again. I am not saying that you cannot be a Christian and still struggle with sin. But there's a difference. Listen, there's a difference in struggling with sin and the practice of sin. Struggling with sin means falling back into things that you've repented of, that you've turned your back on. Practicing sin means that you keep intentionally doing those things because you've never taken Jesus's lordship that seriously. I think the walking imagery is really helpful here. You can walk toward Jesus and still stumble into sin. But what will happen when you do that is you will get up and you will keep pursuing the lordship of Jesus. What you cannot do is say you belong to Jesus and intentionally walk the other direction in a bunch of different areas. I struggle with indwelling sin constantly. But I can tell you there is nothing in my heart about which I say, no, Jesus, you cannot have your way in that area. That's my way. That's my area. Don't touch it. I'm going to do what I want there. Paul said, don't be deceived by empty words. God takes us seriously. Don't have a false assurance if you're not surrendered to the lordship of Christ. Pothole number two. He says, false comforts. False comforts might be my favorite part of the whole chapter. False comforts, verse 18. Do not get drunk with wine. Right? And all the Baptists said, amen. There's another part. That is debauchery. But be filled with the Spirit. Now, let me ask a question. You see how these two phrases are parallel? It means that one is kind of compared to the other. Why do you think he compares being drunk with wine and being filled by the Spirit? Is it because you act the same giddy, silly way when you get drunk with wine that you are filled with the Spirit? Not necessarily. Some people take that to mean that. That's not what that means. Here's why he puts them back to back. Listen, because both alcohol and getting drunk on alcohol and being filled with the Spirit are two ways of dealing with life's pressures and disappointments. But they do it in entirely opposite ways. Watch this. Alcohol is a depressant that dulls your senses to reality. And so it makes you happy by making you less aware of your surroundings. The Holy Spirit, by contrast, is a stimulus that makes you more aware of reality, and it makes you happy and joyful by giving you a clearer picture of what's happening, not a duller one. Let me use this example. Imagine that you're with 10 other soldiers in a foxhole, and you get news that there's a group of 200 enemy soldiers 10 miles away headed your direction coming to destroy you. You feel panic. You feel afraid. You are depressed. There's nothing you think you can do about it. So how do you remain happy for the next 3 hours or so until they get there and destroy you? Well, one way is you can get drunk on alcohol, and then you can just be happy and giddy until they come and kill you. Right? That's one way. The other way is, what if you sent out some reconnaissance and you found out that only 1 mile away, there were 2,000 friendly soldiers and they were coming to surround you so that when the 200 enemy soldiers got there, they would never be able to touch you. You're going to feel the same sense of joy and confidence and giddiness and peacefulness through two entirely different strategies. You follow that? So what alcohol does is it makes you less aware of what's going on and dulls your senses. The Holy Spirit makes you more alert, and both of them are ways of dealing with fear and stress. The Holy Spirit helps you cope with difficulty by opening your eyes more widely to the promises of the gospel. Alcohol gets rid of worry by making you forget. The Spirit gets rid of worry by helping you remember. Alcohol gives you courage by making you less aware of the dangers around you. The Spirit gives you courage by showing you how much larger God is and whatever it is you're afraid of. So Paul continues, be filled with the Spirit, addressing one another in psalms and hymns and spiritual songs. Now again, notice how these two things connect. Because watch, this is the way to be filled with the Spirit. Being filled with the Spirit is this new reality. And one of the ways that you're going to know this new reality is by the addressing one another in psalms and hymns and spiritual songs. Now, what does that mean? Does it mean you walk up to each other, you're like, hello, how are you today? No, he's not what he's talking about. That would be weird. Think of that right there as like a soundtrack going on in your heart. A soundtrack. You know how, like when you're watching a TV show or a movie, you kind of know what you're supposed to be, how you're supposed to be interpreting a situation based on the music that's playing in the background. So if there's like, perfectly timed, I love it. So if there's like scary music that's coming in, you're kind of like, something bad's about to happen. But if it's like, you know, like chipper music, then you're like, oh, nothing's bad's gonna happen. What happens is you go through things in life and you start to interpret them and you start to sing a song of despair. And what you need is you need somebody that knows the gospel, that is close to you, that can say, oh, no, that's not the song of despair. You need to sing in your heart the song of God works all things together for good to them who love him. And his eye is on the sparrow and he's watching you and not one hair falls out of your head without your heavenly Father knowing. Or you start to sing the song of I'm overwhelmed and I can't do this. And they start singing the song of I can do all things through Christ who strengthens me. And you start singing the song of I'm hopeless and I'm abandoned. And they start countering that with a good chorus of I will never leave you or forsake you. He's saying change the soundtrack in your heart to the soundtrack of the gospel. And what that means is you've got a few things. One, you got to know the Bible. You got to have the Bible bouncing around in your heart so that it becomes the soundtrack, which means you got to read it every day. Every day you got to read the Bible so it's fresh in your mind, and you got to memorize it so that it bounces around in there and you interpret things according to the word of God. You got to listen to it. Let's take it literally, Christian music. I'm not against secular music. I like some secular music, but I love listening to music that just teaches scripture to my heart because I've heard songs described as sermons that you can remember. Can you prove that to you? It doesn't hurt my feelings. Watch this. About a year and a half ago, I preached a series called The Name. People say it was one of the best sermon series I've ever preached. 7 messages in it. Can you name a single one? Even one? Nope. Yet if I say what a powerful name it is, you can tell me the next 3 lines of that song. You see, there is a sense in which you got to have this scripture that's flooded in your heart so that when life brings something to you, you play the right soundtrack. And notice that it's one another here. What it means is you got to be in corporate worship like this, because that's what we do, is we sing the songs of redemption to each other. Hey, give you one other application. It's why you got to be in a small group. It's why you got to be in a small group, because in order to hear somebody's heart song, you got to be close enough to hear it. It's like that faint thing playing in the background that you can't hear unless you're close. So you need to be close enough that you can hear them going through this and you can say, no, you're singing the wrong song. Here's the song you ought to be singing. It's the promises of the gospel, which is why I tell you, listen, for some of you over and over in this passage, you in this book of Ephesians, you have to get off of the sidelines of the church. The blessings of the church are not intended to come to you through one man standing on a stage. The blessings of the church come when you are deeply connected and as the Spirit of God uses the members of his church to speak into your life. And if you're on the sidelines, you're just not in a place where the Spirit of God can do what he wants in you. So you need to join and you need to volunteer and you need to get in a small group and you need to get connected and you need to get your kids connected here, by the way. Your kids need to be a part of student ministry. You want to know why? Because if not, the songs of their heart are going to be written by Bruno Mars and Drake. And that's not the one of the songs you want them singing in the back of their heart. You want them singing songs written by the Apostle Paul and King David the Shepherd and other things that come from the Holy Spirit. So you got to get connected and get your family connected. Friends, this all goes back to the word at the beginning of the chapter. Therefore, in light of what you have received in Christ, in light of what you've experienced, this is how you should walk. Have you experienced the transforming power of the gospel? If not, my friend, you can receive it today, right now. It's a free gift of grace God gives. You don't have to work to become God's child. It's a gift that he gives that you receive. You can do it right now by surrendering to the Lordship of Jesus and receiving him as your Savior. If you have received that, then you need to return to the gospel and you need to let its truth saturate your soul until your heart begins to say, I want to walk in love and I want to walk in light and I want to walk in wisdom.
1: 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I'm Molly Vidovich. 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
2: We've got a plug into the source. It's Moody Radio inside a wonderful Wednesday. I'm Effie Roth. If you're like me, I don't like it when my phone is about to die and needs charging. I try to keep it, you know, really at 50 plus. You know, the battery gets low sometimes and you're looking for the nearest outlet because you know what's coming. Unless it's plugged into a power source, it's only a matter of time before it shuts down. Spiritually, we're not that much different. That's why Jesus often withdrew, not to get away from people, but to spend time with the Father. Mark 6:31, come with me by yourselves to a quiet place and get some rest. We don't recharge by simply slowing down. We recharge by drawing nearer to the source. Isolation pulls us away from people, but renewal draws us near to God and prepares us to love and serve people and advance God's kingdom. If your soul is running low today, don't just unplug from the world. Plug back into the source. The strength you need is found in the presence of Jesus Christ.
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4: When Ken and I turn off the 118 freeway and drive toward home down Topanga Canyon Boulevard, the traffic always slows a bit near Stony Point. It's an outcropping of massive sandstone boulders that form this huge hill. It's not but a stone's throw away from the boulevard. And so sometimes we pull over, we park, and watch weekend climbers testing their skills at bouldering. There are plenty of crags and clefts in which they can tuck themselves, catching their breath before tackling the next big rock. While watching people bouldering up that lofty monolith of ancient stone, it's no surprise that our thoughts turn to that old hymn, Rock of Ages. And I love that first verse. Rock of Ages, cleft for me. Let me hide myself in thee. And sitting in the car and admiring Stony Point, it is easy to think, yes, Lord, please hide me in your cleft, just like one of those climbers. With my senses so engaged, of course, this hymn has always been a favorite. It became even more meaningful when I connected Stony Point to what the Bible says about God being our rock. There was that fascinating passage in Exodus 33 where God is answering Moses' request to see his face. So, quote, the Lord said to him, that is Moses, there is a place near me where you may stand on a rock. When my glory passes by, I will put you in a cleft in the rock and cover you with my hand. Then there is 2 Samuel 22, where David praises God, saying, "The Lord is my rock and my fortress." And in 1 Corinthians 10, verse 4, Christ himself is referred to as the rock. Reflecting on these words, a picture begins to take shape of the safety and security we have as God hides us in the cleft of the rock of ages. We are hidden. We are tucked away in Christ. Just thinking about a place carved out for me in the side of my Savior, boy, it brings comfort. So it was with these ideas that I pulled out my watercolors and pastel pencils to paint an ancient-looking mountain, a rock of ages, as it were. And I wish you could see it. Actually, you can view it at johnnyradio.org today, where I posted an image of the painting. I created compositional lines that draw the eye of the viewer up, like when we worship Jesus Christ the rock. We tilt our heads up and our gaze lifts heavenward. Now, I rendered my painting, The Rock of Ages, many years ago, and although I cannot rock climb, I still find myself hiding in the cleft of my Jesus, my rock. He's my hiding place, like those climbers at Stony Point, a place where I can rest, catch my breath between my trials. And though the trials may feel overwhelming at times, no injury can come to our soul when we are hidden in Jesus. We are out of harm's way. He will hold us fast so we will never fall. We will resolutely climb from boulder to boulder to boulder. We'll scale the heights until we reach the top.
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7: The God that we love and the God that we serve is not a God who defines us by one singular event, no matter how distasteful it is. No, this is what he says. I will forgive your sins and I will remember your trespasses no more.

0: 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I'm your host, Tim Svoboda. Today, Pastor Steve brings us to the conclusion of Jephthah's story with an important lesson we won't forget. Because he lacked faith, Jephthah tried to negotiate with God, and it ended with a tragic folly he couldn't take back. Yet, we're reminded that God's grace is always bigger than our mistakes. If you missed the first part of this message, you'll find it online at thejourney.fm. Now here's Pastor Steve with today's message titled, Jephthah.
1: God can use our foolishness. However, it is very unwise to try to negotiate with the Almighty. Because you know what? We have nothing to offer Him. Now we think that we have something to offer Him. We have nothing to offer God. God doesn't need us. He doesn't need our little petty whatever it is that we're offering Him. I would compare it to a two-year-old waddling into the Lexus dealership on 30 and saying, I'd like to negotiate for a car. All right? The two-year-old has nothing to offer. And in God's case, He has no reason to negotiate with us. There is no motivation. He doesn't love us because He needs us. He loves us because He's love. All right? There is no obligation that God has to us. He does it out of His will and out of His character. He chooses to glorify Himself by loving us and saving us and calling us together. Here we are today. You are here today not because God needs you, but because out of His grace, He chose to change your heart and to bring you to the place where you actually think that the Bible is true and that Jesus died on the cross for our sins and He's alive and He's interceding for us and He's coming again. You believe that because God gave you the grace to believe that. Not because He needs you. He chooses to love us because He is love, and we worship Him for that. And God, we say right now that we worship You. We worship You for Your grace to us. So, don't do the little dangle the carrot in front of God thing when it comes to your life and trying to get God to do something. Not a good idea. He doesn't play our games. But Jephthah tries it tragically. Verse 32, we pick up the story. Then Jephthah went over to fight the Ammonites, and the Lord gave them into his hands. He devastated 20 towns from here to there, and as far as there, all right? Thus Israel subdued Ammon. When Jephthah returned to his home in Mizpah, who should come out to meet him but his daughter, dancing to the sound of the tambourines? She was an only child. Except for her, he had neither son nor daughter. When he saw her, he tore his clothes and cried, "Oh, my daughter, you have made me miserable and wretched, because I have made a vow to the Lord that I cannot break." "My father," she replied, "you have given your word to the Lord. Do to me just as you promised, now that the Lord has avenged you of your enemies, the Ammonites. But grant me this one request," she said. "Give me 2 months to roam the hills and weep with my friends, because I will never marry." "You may go," he said, and he let her go for 2 months. She and the girls went into the hills and wept because she would never marry. After 2 months, she returned to her father, and he did to her as he had vowed. And she was a virgin. From this comes the Israelite custom that each year the young women of Israel go out for 4 days to commemorate the daughter of Jephthah, the Gileadite. Now, as we look at the text, we could ask this question: what do you think that the Holy Spirit wants us to focus on in the story? And unlike Gideon, where there was a great deal of time and space given to how he won the battle and the jars and the blowing of the trumpets and the Midianites battling against each other, there's like nothing. We don't even know how he won. We just know that he won and how far he won. No detail at all given, really, to the battle. But all of this section given to the vow. So that's what we're going to talk about, because I think that's what the Holy Spirit wants to focus on in the story. So here's what happens. Jephthah goes out, he wins the battle, takes care of the Ammonites, wipes them out. He goes home, and what a great day this would have been. Remember, this is the banished son. They hated him. He was not accepted in his hometown. He was not accepted by his people, all of that. Now he is returning home, not as the banished son, but as the conquering hero. And as he walked down the paths and the streets, the people are cheering him. Here's Jephthah. He saved us from the Ammonites. And he's just soaking in the adulation that all of his life he had never had, no acceptance. It was just like the greatest moment in his life. And as he comes up to his house, it suddenly becomes the worst day of his life. He walks up and out comes his daughter, following the customs of the day, dancing to the tambourines and welcoming her father home. And in that moment, Jephthah remembers the vow that he had made to God. And his heart sinks inside of him. And he cries out to his daughter and he says to her, "This is what I have done." He tells her the vow that he had made. And the daughter, very remarkably, responds and she says, "If this is what it took to defeat the Ammonites, then I'm willing to take one for the team," basically is what she says. "I'm okay with that." Pretty remarkable. Her only request is 2 months of grieving over her singleness and her virginity. Now, again, in the Hebrew culture of the day, a woman's whole identity and whole focus in growing up was found in the relationship, the husband, and having children, and that was very much the culture of the day. So to not have that was a very big deal. That explains why, for example, Samuel's mother is weeping and crying and asking God for a child, and she, of course, does a little vow there. "If you give me a child, I will dedicate him to the Lord." God used that one for sure. But she makes this request, and then it says that she goes out with her friends for 2 months, weeping and crying in the hills. She comes home, and her father, the text says, did to her as he had vowed. Now, here is the big question. What did Jephthah do? Like, what does that mean, that he did to her as he had vowed? And this is one of the really troubling interpretive passages in all of the Old Testament. And basically, there are two answers. Here's the first one. That he took her to the tabernacle and dedicated her to a life of ministry. Basically, took her to the convent, lack of a better term, and said, "You know, you're dedicated to service here, and that's what you're going to do the rest of your life." That's one. Here's the second one. That he actually killed her and offered her as a sacrifice, a human sacrifice to God. Okay, how many people hoping that she became a nun? I'm kind of in that group right there. I'm sort of hoping that's the way that the story turns out. Let's answer that question, first of all, as best we can. What did he do? And I'm here to tell you that I'm not going to stake over this one, okay? Put a gun to my head. Did he kill her? Did he take her to the convent? I am going to say whatever it takes to get out from that moment, or in that moment right there, because this is not a key doctrine by any means. But I do believe that what Jephthah did is that he actually sacrificed his daughter. And I want to tell you why, okay? Just so you can be informed hermeneutical theologians here. The reason that I say that, there's three reasons, basically. First of all, the natural reading of the text. If you were just simply read the story, you wouldn't come to the conclusion that he took her to the tabernacle. The natural reading is that would seem to indicate that that's exactly what he did. In fact, nobody believed until the Middle Ages that he took her to the tabernacle. That was something that was a later interpretation because the other one is so horrific. Frankly, I mean, it's so awful to think about it that there's got to be a better explanation than that, and that's what people have come up with. But you've got to go through all kinds of hermeneutical gymnastics to get to that conclusion. Here's a second reason, is the spiritual chaos of the day. You know, here we are, we've got our nice clean church and we've got all Christian books and all kinds of nice things. Christianity is sort of clean and nice and we're all very comfortable in our air conditioning. Praise God, we've got air conditioning on a day like today. And here we are, and we oftentimes want to impose our understanding of squeaky clean Christianity back on some of these Old Testament characters who are not in that kind of situation. And especially Jephthah. Remember, Jephthah spent most of his life, it would seem, hanging out with the ne'er-do-wells of society. Now, he probably knew God's law, and God's law is clear that human sacrifice was abominable to him. It was not right. It was never to be done. He probably knew that. But in the culture of the day and the Canaanite culture of the day, it was practiced. So don't think of Jephthah as sort of the squeaky clean Bible college graduate with short hair. That is not who Jephthah was. He was a roughneck. He was a rough and tumble warrior guy who is much different than the pictures that you'll see in your children's Bibles of what he looked like. And the third reason is that when you look at what the result of what he did was, specifically his daughter's response and the annual ceremony or memorial that they practiced in Israel, does that seem to tie in with her spending her life in ministry? And I would say it's hard to justify 2 months of grieving in the mountains and an annual memorial in Israel if she merely endured a life sentence of perpetual singleness and celibacy at the house of God. So what does warrant all the hoopla is the fact that she actually died a young woman, a tragic death. So as horrific as it sounds, I am suggesting that I think that this triumphal victory is really a tragic death of the hero's daughter at his own hands because of his own words. I just want to remind you that the Bible wasn't written for Hollywood. And these characters are more flawed than we often are comfortable with. And Jephthah certainly falls into that category. In our time remaining, I just want to bring out a couple lessons from the life of Jephthah, some application here now from the story. And one of these is so very clear, we can't even miss it. You could preach this. Any one of you could get up here and preach this. It's so obvious that, you know what? We need to guard our words, don't we? We need to guard our words and promises very carefully. The Bible is filled with commands and principles about how we use our tongue and the words that we say. The promises that we make. Jephthah's daughter's death was so tragic because it was so unnecessary. It was so foolish. Why? A couple reasons. Number one, it wasn't required by God. It wasn't required by God. The Spirit of God had come upon him and enabled him to win the victory. This is actually a lack of faith in Jephthah. He thinks he's got to get more than the Spirit of God. I've got to manipulate God. Friends, God gives us what we need. We don't need to make deals with God. We need to trust him and embrace what he brings into our life. Secondly, just the insanity of trying to negotiate with the Almighty God. Talk about pride, to think that you can manipulate God. We cannot outwit him. The Pharisees, of course, tried with Jesus. Read through the Gospels. They're all the time trying to catch him in his words. Hey, is it right to pay taxes to Caesar or not? Which there was no good answer there, except the one that Jesus came up to. Whose inscription's on the coin? Caesar's. Well, render unto Caesar what is Caesar, and render unto God the things that are God. Whoa. When we think that we can kind of sort of out-talk, out-wit, out-deal God, it is only our pride. He is beyond us. Third, thoughtless. Jephthah's vow was thoughtless. Why would you make a promise that you're going to kill whatever comes out of your house when you don't even know what or who that is? You know, vows you've got to be careful with. Foolish vows are trouble. Don't make foolish vows. Little promises can have big consequences. I told you the story in our series on buried treasure of when I was 18 years old and I entered into this national competition that I really wanted to win because if you won it, you got a free year of college paid for. And so we're at the ceremony where they're announcing the winners. I'm sitting there, I'm like, oh, I want to come on, like this. And in my heart, I made a deal with God. I said, God, if you give this to me, I will tithe on whatever the value of it is. Like, okay, come on. Now, I know you need that money, so come on. Here's the problem, is that I spent my summers detasseling corn in Iowa, $3.35 an hour. Young people, did you hear me? $3.35 an hour. I'm sick of your whining over your $10 an hour babysitting for some 13-year-old that's, you know, watching videos the whole time. When I grew up, we worked hard for nothing. and I had accumulated $400 in my savings account. Well, it just so happens that a tithe on the value of that win was like $400. And so there I am at the mark. Come on, Lord, come on. And then, and the winner is first place from Cedar Falls, Iowa, Steve DeWitt. You know, and we're literally screaming and jumping. Yeah, yeah. Oh, no. I did. I remember the sense of dread. And I remember thinking, oh, I started rationalizing in those moments, like, you know, he knows I'm young and foolish. He wouldn't expect me to really do that, would he? You know, and, or you come up with these different explanations trying to get out from the words that in my heart I knew that I had said to God. It ended up costing me every dollar basically that I had in order to fulfill that vow. Don't make foolish vows. Don't make thoughtless vows. Don't bargain with God. Now, some of you might say, well, Pastor Steve, I wish I would have heard this message like 6 months ago because I made a deal with God. What do I do if I've made a bargain with God, and to fulfill that bargain, I've got to do something that I know goes against the moral will of God? What should I do? Beg God's mercy and don't do it. It is never right to violate God's moral will. And if Jephthah would have come in for counseling and said, I've made this vow, I won the battle, here's my daughter, tell me yes or no, she lives or dies, what should I do? I would say, beg God's mercy, do not kill your daughter. That is not God's will. Now here's the other side of this, friends. In non-moral categories, when we've made promises to God, you better fulfill it. No matter how painful it is, you better fulfill it. Ecclesiastes says it this way, when you make a vow to God, do not delay in fulfilling it. He has no pleasure in fools. Fulfill your vow. It is better not to vow than to make a vow and to not fulfill it. Our words matter to God. And we can think the little prayers in our heart that we make in the time of trouble that God doesn't know or God doesn't remember. He does. Fulfill your vow to the Lord. All right, here's the second. I only have two. Here's the second one. The New Testament Jephthah makes the Old Testament Jephthah look good and gives hope to all the flawed New Testament Christians like us. Now, you say, well, what's that point mean? It would be very easy for us to look at Jephthah and to simply look at him through the lens of this one single tragedy. Because you know what? We tend to look at people that way, don't we? In our sinfulness. Somebody had something that 10 years ago in their life, or 5 years ago in their life, or 50 years ago in their life, and their name comes up, and what is the first thing that we sort of in our heart think about them, maybe hold against them? Well, you know, he was the guy that la la la, or she was the girl that la la la, or this is what happened in their family. Did you hear about that? La la la. We do that because we're sinners. Or maybe you're not thinking about somebody else. Maybe you're the person. And in your heart, you look in the mirror and you see in the mirror the person who did that thing 10 years ago or who did that thing 5 years ago. And you cannot get past looking at yourself as somebody who did that thing. Well, I've got a lot of encouragement for you this morning. And I'm so glad that I can tell you that that is not the way that God is. The God that we love and the God that we serve is not a God who defines us by one singular event, no matter how distasteful it is. No, this is what he says. I will forgive your sins and I will remember your trespasses no more. Now you say, oh, I don't know that I can believe that because you don't know what I've done. Or this thing is so crushing on me, I can't get over it in my mind. I think everybody's thinking about me in this way. I am so glad this is going to shock you, all right? Are you ready for this? Here's the shocking truth of the way that God looked at Jephthah, the child killer. Hebrews chapter 11, look at this. The writer in the most famous chapter of faith in the whole Bible, the heroes, the big, great heroes of the faith. This is what it says. And what more shall I say? I do not have time to tell about Gideon or Barak, Samson, ding, ding, ding, ding, ding, ding, ding, Jephthah, David, Samuel, and the prophets who through faith conquered kingdoms. If we really understood what the implications of that are, we would all go dancing out of the auditorium today. Because there isn't a single one of us here that if the truth were known, either in action or in attitude or in thought, there are things in our life that if everybody else knew about it, we would hang our heads in shame and we would think nobody would ever want to be my friend. Nobody would ever look at me on a Sunday and think, there's a good Christian. It's true for all of us, isn't it? Okay, pharisaical hypocrites like me, you just nod your heads right now. That is true of all of us. And yet, here is the good news, that the grace of God and the forgiveness of God is real and true, and he does forgive us. I believe that Jephthah, the sin that Jephthah did with his daughter, is one more sin that Jesus Christ bore on the cross, and is one more sin that God forgave him for. And when you get to heaven, Jephthah's not walking around with a big sign saying, I killed my daughter. He will be a trophy of God's grace, just like you and just like me. Amen? God can restore a child-killing man like Jephthah, then he can restore you too. And maybe you're here today and you've not tasted of the grace of God. Maybe you're like the Israelites who just merely have acknowledged their sin. Oh yeah, what I did was wrong, but there has not been a true change in your heart. Why not today settle that matter with God and give it over to him and say, Holy Spirit, I want you to change me like you did the Israelites into the kind of person who gets rid of the idols. I want transformation in my heart and my life. And I believe that God's promise is true that he will do that for you. He will. Or maybe you're here today and you have not, you just cannot look at your past the way that God does. I just say, here's Jephthah. Here's an example of how God treats us. He doesn't define us by that thing that we did in the past. If we have repented of it and have confessed it to him, it is forgiven. And we stand in the family of God and we will stand in the throne room of God. Not with a sign or not with a scarlet letter, but as a trophy of the grace of God. And that's why I'm saying, if we all really were honest with the sin in our heart and understood the implications of this, we would go out dancing today. It is the grace of God. It's a wonderful thing. Praise him. Praise him.
0: 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And the conclusion of the message titled, Jephthah, from the series Set Free, Judges. 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And while you're there, don't forget to sign up for our mailing list and stay connected to what God is doing here at The Journey. 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Here at The Journey, it's our passion to broadcast messages of hope to a world in need. We often receive testimonies of people who've heard a word of encouragement at just the right time. You may be one of those people. And if you've grown spiritually from hearing a message of God's love, hope, and grace, it's because someone like you gave. We'd like to invite you today to become a partner with us and join forces in sharing the wonderful news, the good news of God's love with countless listeners around the world. 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When you give, we'll send you a copy of David Platt's book, Radical. In this book, Platt encourages his readers to examine their lives in light of Jesus' instructions to his disciples. Although culture and societies change, Jesus' words remain the same. Discover practical ways to live out Jesus' commands to take up your cross and follow him. 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I'm Tim Svoboda. Join us next time as Pastor Steve DeWitt begins an exciting new message titled Samson, the Weakest Man in the Bible, here on The Journey. The Bible teaching of Steve DeWitt is brought to you by The Journey.
2: Hospital waiting rooms have a way of revealing who truly loves you. You're listening to Moody Radio. I'm Effie Roth. It's a beautiful Wednesday. In 5 minutes, Chuck Swindoll's Insight for Living. We're talking about love that shows up. A lot of people will text and say, hey, I'm praying for you, and thank you for doing that. The effectual fervent prayers of the righteous availeth much. And others may promise, let me know if you need anything. But the people you never forget are the ones who show up, sit beside you, pray with you, and refuse to leave. That's what real love looks like. 1 John 3:18, let us not love with words or speech, but with actions and in truth. Jesus didn't love us from a distance. He came. He carried our sins. And while hanging on the cross, he prayed, Father, forgive them, for they know not what they do. That's not human love. That's divine love. Words may express love, but sacrifice proves it. Calvary wasn't just where Jesus died. It was where love became visible. Let's love others the way Christ first loved us.
3: So there was a time when we had fun toilet papering our friend's house, but the bad part is you had to clean up all the toilet paper.
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10: Your Moody Radio with the forecast. Sunday to partly cloudy sky today. A chance of seeing some showers and storms building in throughout the afternoon. A high right around 95 degrees. Isolated showers and thunderstorms tonight. And overnight low will drop down into the middle 70s. A decent chance of showers and storms are turning on Thursday with a high low to mid 90s. Friday showers, a chance of storms are high on Friday in the low to mid 90s. Saturday, a few more widely scattered showers and storms, lower 90s. I'm staff meteorologist Sally Russell for Moody Radio, Florida.
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13: 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Let me show you how the tongue can, on the other hand, become a deadly thing. Look at the next book to the right, Psalm number 57. David is writing this as he's fleeing from Saul, which went on for 12 years or so. Imagine that. Now stay with me. We got a point I want to make here. Like all good preachers, it takes me a while to make the point. So stay with me there and look at 57:4. My soul is among lions. I must lie among those who breathe forth fire, even the sons of men whose teeth are spears and arrows, and their tongue